0: Speedy.
1: It's been very important to try to understand for me the tremendous appeal of Zionism to the European mind. And I would say that there are really two very powerful and compelling reasons for that appeal. One of them is, the first reason is that Zionism is appears to be a movement and an ideology that sort of gathered together the remnants and the kind of remains of a shattered community of people who had historically been oppressed and abused and discriminated and persecuted in the West, and gathered them together into a very powerful movement which created a new country. It had all the elements of a kind of phoenix, you know, rising from the ashes. And it also had the appeal of the creation of a new state, which is, I think, very central to the European consciousness. Because, you know, a lot like, for example, the American experiment of Europe, that is to say, sending out people to America to create a new country. And obviously it explains the peculiarly close connection between America and Israel. There's this tremendously attractive idea of starting out afresh, of starting with a clean slate, of building a new country, making the desert bloom. I mean, it has all the elements also of miracle. And that's very, very appealing, I think.
2: Said's ability to look at the West from the East and the East from the West, having been educated in both, informs the themes and arguments of much of his work. In his best-known and most influential book, Said examined 19th century Western attitudes to the Orient and Oriental society.
1: I was struck by the consistency and the coherence of pictures or representations of the East, or the Orient as I called it, in a lot of European culture, you know, say 19th century French paintings by Gérôme, for instance, or novelistic writing, say, in the work of people like Flaubert and Disraeli, say, and sort of scholarly writing by linguists and historians and anthropologists and sociologists. The consistency of the picture that emerged of something called the Orient, and the extent to which a lot of this material contributed to creating a kind of unified image of the Orient, which had a very set character, which had a particular set of characteristics that keep coming back, you know, sensuality, despotism, wealth, promise, cruelty. And so I tried to show how this collective portrait of the Orient grew in the 19th century and became as consistent as it was. And I related it to, and I think this was one of the things that was quite controversial, I related it to European power. I was saying, really, that there is no such thing as the Orient. The Orient is much more complicated, much more varied, much more heterogeneous, and above all, much more detailed than any of these grand generalizations about, well, we know that Orientals tend to think in certain ways. That, for example, one of the things I mentioned in the early part of the book was Lord Cromer, who's saying the Oriental mind is different from ours. It is not capable of grasping Western logic. You know, an Egyptian, for example, cannot walk on the sidewalk, he would say. You know, he has to walk on the street. That's a function of the mind. And I was saying all of that's absolute nonsense. You know, you can't make these generalizations and then pretend that they are factual or scientific generalizations. They are rooted in rule.
3: What do you think of when you think of an Arab? Somebody with a towel on their head. Camel and maybe some sand. Want to throw a pyramid in there? Well, guess who's here? Right on our stage. This itself would not have been possible not long ago. Edward Said joins us, professor of English, Columbia University, member of the Palestine National Council, to which umbrella organization belongs the PLO. You were born in Jerusalem and raised in Egypt and Palestine. You are currently a United States citizen. Kenneth Jacobson, director of Middle Eastern Affairs for the Anti-Defamation League of B'nai B'rith. You don't want to talk to Mr. Said unless the PLO declines or moves away from its stated policy of destroying Israel. If the PLO doesn't recognize Israel's right to exist, then I suppose there's some passionate people who might think you are betraying Israel to even appear with the man. Is it that bad out there now?
0: It's not that bad out there now. It's been bad for a while in the sense that you have to have something to talk about. When someone says to you, his basic assumption in speaking to you is that you don't have a right to exist, where do you go from
3: there? It's off-putting, yes. Mr. Said, Professor Said, how do you respond to that?
4: No, I think the basic thing is whether people want to talk about peace and about the real issue, which is the land, and whether it can be divided
3: to accommodate
4: people.
3: But I think I hear him saying he might be willing to discuss that if the PLO would acknowledge Israel's legitimate right to exist.
4: Well, I mean, what about the Israeli recognition of the Palestinian people as a political factor, as a community with a claim?
3: But I won't marry you unless you love me, and
4: I won't say unless you say it first,
3: and now we're never going to get married.
4: No, no, no, I'm not saying that. I said, why not have a mutual recognition in which the people recognize each other?
5: Perhaps we can do something today. We have here a wonderful opportunity. Two moderates from either side sitting
0: together, hopefully talking to each other.
4: Well, I mean, he doesn't
3: accept. You don't want to be called a moderate?
5: We want to talk to each other.
0: I'd be happy to be called a moderate, but I really question whether anyone who's supporting the PLO can be defined as moderate.
4: Well, can I say something?
5: I think
4: the main point.
5: We are here to talk about matters of life and death, matters of war and peace.
3: No, but don't squelch the Nats. This is a natural expression of enthusiasm. They want to save babies.
4: Could I just say
3: Professor
4: something?
3: Said,
4: yeah,
3: sir.
4: Look, I think the main point is if you want to negotiate some kind of peace with justice, you cannot legislate in advance who's going to represent whom. The Israeli position and the position of the ADL is that we are not only entitled to decide what to talk about, but we're going to decide who to talk to. Now, the Palestinians have their own representatives, and nobody has found any other representatives for the Palestinians except the PLO. Now, we don't say we will not talk to the Israeli government because they don't, after all, it was the Israeli government, A, that dispossessed the Palestinians, that destroyed Lebanon in 1982, killed...
5: The Israeli government... Lebanon has been destroying itself for
4: 100
5: years.
3: It's the same thing.
4: Why
3: couldn't the PLO decline to talk to Israel because Ariel Sharon, a duly authorized member of the... presided over the bombing of...
4: I'm saying it's a faulty argument.
3: Why couldn't Russia refuse to talk to us because we bombed Libya? It goes on and on.
4: I'm not saying
3: this is easy, but don't we save more babies by at least getting into the same room?
5: We have to talk.
3: Get into the same room.
0: The problem is it didn't start yesterday.
1: I think the really dramatic change, which I again read about, was, I think, 67. The War of 67, where the entire map of the Arab world changed. And for the first time, Israel, which had been confined largely to the small boundaries of the state, had sort of overflowed into Jordan, taken the West Bank and Gaza, taken the Sinai and the Golan Heights. And reading about this in America, watching it on the television, almost entirely from the viewpoint of a horrified and shamed victim, because then it was perfectly clear that I was an Arab. I mean, I couldn't go on simply being an undergraduate with this strange, to my American friends and colleagues, you know, this strange cachet of being somehow from the Arab world, maybe from Egypt, that the whole idea of being an Arab and then beginning to discover that that meant being a Palestinian, that all really came to the fore in 1967. I mean, that was, I would say, the great explosion. And it had a tremendous effect on my sort of psychological and even intellectual processes, because I discovered then that I had to rethink my life and my identity, even though it had been so sort of sheltered and built up in this completely artificial way. I had to rethink it from the start. And that was a process that really is continuing. I mean, it hasn't ended for me.

0: In his 1979 book, The Question of Palestine, Said quotes the Israeli general Moshe Dayan. "We came to this country, which was already populated by Arabs, and we are establishing a Hebrew, that is a Jewish state here. In considerable areas of the country, we bought the land from the Arabs. Jewish villages were built in the place of Arab villages. You don't even know the names of these Arab villages, and I don't blame you, because the geography books no longer exist. Not only do the books not exist, the Arab villages are not there either. There is not one place built in this country that did not have a former Arab population."
1: The great problem that we face as a people is that we're being told by the Israelis that in a certain sense we don't really exist, that the continuity of our existence in Palestine, that our history, our identity, is sort of manageable by Israeli historians, by propagandists, by politicians, is manageable as something else. The Arabs of Judea and Samaria, Begin used to call us. Two-legged beasts, terrorists, everything but not Palestinians. We were there. I mean, you can't do more than that. But it's so indecent and humiliating an exercise to have to say that we do exist. That is to say, there were villages, Palestinian villages, there were Palestinian cities, there was a Palestinian society, there were Palestinian people before 1948 who were Arab and who formed a society, underdeveloped or whatever you want to call it, but it was there, which abruptly and dramatically in the middle part of 1948 was shattered, dismantled, destroyed by the Zionists.
2: There's also a question of how Zionism conceives Arabs, and it has become current for Arabs to call Zionism a racist ideology. Now, what, Patrick Seale, is the basis of that charge?
3: Well, I know it's a charge which created outrage when it was first raised. I think at the UN, they tried to dub Zionism as a racist thing. But you see, unfortunately, I think there is something in it. I mean, much as one hates to say so, but if you just look at some of the statements, say, of a man like Begin, I mean, he's always ranting about Jewish blood and how precious it is, with the implication, of course, that Arab blood is much less precious. And he says things like, Palestinians are animals walking on two paws. Or you remember his chief of staff at the time, Raful Eitan, talked about Palestinians being cockroaches in a bottle. Now, he talks about blood libel against the Jews, or of course his famous phrase at the time of the Sabra and Shatila massacre. He said, if Goyim kill Goyim, what concern is it of ours? Now that, it seems to me, is an absolutely racial remark. Now of course this is not the only basis of that evidence, and there's a great deal more, and particularly, of course, the treatment of Jews from Arab countries in Israel. And they would be the first, I think, to say that they had been treated in a racialist way. I've just been reading a very interesting book.
4: I thoroughly disagree with you.
3: Right.
4: Now, of course, you can mention, I can give you a list of 24 other loudmouth generals in Israel who have said outrageous things, but this you can say about every country. I mean, in this country, there are no loudmouth politicians and loudmouth generals. Surely I would not make generalizations about England on the basis of what a couple of politicians they have said about the West Indian immigrants and so forth.
3: Is Begin just a random politician, or does he represent a trend?
4: Well, Begin does not represent a trend. Begin, I think, is a very sad consequence of 40 or 50 years of Arab-Israeli wars. About Mr. Begin and about Mr. Raful that you had mentioned, I think I would say, by way of generalization, that the Arab extremists, who are our worst enemies, by the way, they have at least already achieved one great victory over us, in that they have succeeded to infect us, or some of us, with their brutality and their extremism. This, I think, is a consequence of 50 and 60 years of war.
1: I think what Patrick is saying, in another way, I'd like to reformulate and say that had there been in the United States, for example, immigration laws which said that only white Anglo-Saxon Protestants can emigrate and get a citizenship, then you as a Jew and I as a Palestinian would object. Now, the same law, in an inverse formulation of the same law, which says that only a Jew can emigrate to Israel,
5: Whereas a Palestinian who is born there and can...
4: Don't forget the historic context.
5: No, no, I'm not saying...
4: This law was passed barely 5 or 6 years after the gates of Auschwitz had closed.
5: Everybody had seen that the Jews were the only people who were thrown in the gas chambers
4: because they were the only people in Europe who had absolutely no control, not even the slightest measure of control over their fate.
5: But doesn't it...
4: The Jews convinced themselves, rightly or wrongly, that this had happened because they did not have a territory, because they did not have any power.
2: Let's put this question more precisely. How exactly do you justify, not in 47 or 48, when the Auschwitz case seems to be unanswerable, but how do you justify in 1987 a law of return which entitles a Jew from London or from Manchester to return to enjoy rights and citizenship protection in Israel, which are denied to Arabs born in that country, born on that territory?
1: Try as he or she might, a Palestinian finds it very difficult. I won't say impossible, but I think it's very, very hard. And I think most Palestinians are like most people. It's very hard for the Palestinian who feels himself or herself to have been the victim of injustice by Jews, Israeli Jews, to sympathize or imaginatively incorporate the history of the Holocaust and say, well, we forgive them for what they did. I mean, after all, they suffered this enormous, this colossal historical tragedy. The Jews did. And the fact that they are evicting us from our territory, that they are placing us under occupation, that they're treating us as third-class citizens, that they are killing our people, that they are confining us to camps, etc., etc., etc., we understand. Nobody can understand that. I mean, you can grasp the first fact, the fact of the Holocaust, but you can't translate that into your own doom. I mean, as another person, as the doom that is visited on you by those people. I mean, it's very, very hard to do that. On the other hand, I really genuinely believe that it's incredibly important for Palestinians to try to understand what force it is that we're dealing with. You know, I made a great effort to go and see Shoah, you know, the Lanzmann film about the Holocaust, which was shown recently in New York. You know, it's 9.5 or 10 hours. And I'm certain that my wife and I were the only two Arabs in the audience when we saw it. And I could feel it all, you know, and I understood the enormous horror, and I was aghast at it. I mean, because I understood it as a kind of European or Western kind of Holocaust, which it was. But then when I came to the point of saying, well, what does this mean to me? It means to me that this is the legitimization of what has happened to us as a people, the Palestinians. And then, you know, it's a paradox, you can call it. You can call it an antinomy. You can call it a tragedy. But it doesn't lessen one's will, and this is the second point, it doesn't lessen your will to struggle against it. Mm-hmm.

0: This is an example of Palestinian black humor. It's something that was broadcast on the Israeli radio during the summer of 82 as an instance of how a Palestinian captured quote-unquote terrorist is interrogated by somebody. But it was then transcribed by a friend and given to me. And it was played many times on the radio in Beirut as a form of entertainment of how the Palestinian who was in fact captured turns the table on his Israeli captor who's interrogating him. And this is what happens on the radio. So the Israeli broadcaster says, "Your name." The captured Palestinian says, "My name is Ahmad Abdel Hamid Abu Sitti." The Israeli man says, "What's your movement name?" "My movement name is Abu Layl, Father of Night." "Tell me, Mr. Abu Layl, to which terrorist organization do you belong?" He responds, "I belong to the Popular Front for the Liberation, Tahrir. I mean, terrorization of Palestine, Tahrir in Arabic. And when did you get involved in the terrorist organization?" "When I first became aware of terrorism." "And what was your mission in South Lebanon?" "My mission was terrorism." "In other words, we would enter villages and just terrorize. And whenever there were women and children, we would terrorize. Everything and all we did was terrorism." By this time, of course, the Israeli is very happy that this man is saying all of these things. "And did you practice terrorism out of belief in a cause or simply for money?" Palestinian, "No, by God, just for money. What kind of cause is this anyway? Why, is there still a cause? We sold out a long time ago." "Tell me, where do the terrorist organizations get their money?" "From anyone who will spare money for terrorism. In other words, from the Arab regimes that support terrorism." Of course, he's now giving him exactly what he wants, but I mean to such a degree that it's... "What's your opinion," the Israeli says, "what's your opinion of the terrorist Arafat?" Palestinian, "I swear he's the greatest terrorist of all. He's the one who sold us and the cause out. His whole life is terrorism." "What's your opinion of the way the Israeli Defense Forces have conducted themselves?" Palestinian, "On my honor, we thank the Israeli Defense Forces for their good treatment to all us terrorists. Do you have any advice for other terrorists who are still terrorizing and attacking the IDF? Palestinian responds, "My advice to them is to surrender their arms to the IDF, and what they'll find there is the best possible treatment. Lastly, Mr. Terrorist, would you like to send a message to your family?" Palestinian, "I'd like to assure my family and friends that I'm in good health, and I'd also like to thank the enemy broadcasting facility for letting me speak out like this." "You mean the Kol Israel, the Voice of Israel?" Yes, sir. Thank you, sir. Naturally, sir."
1: That's, of course, very amusing and very ironic. But I do need to know where you stand on this question of terrorism, the killing of innocent people, men, women, children, by Palestinians.
0: Well, I think it's a horrible thing. I've always been against it. I've always felt that the emphasis on what has been called armed struggle has been indiscriminate and sometimes foolishly and, in a political sense, stupidly relied on. But I never, never will concede that the essence of the Palestinian struggle, as the Israelis say, is terrorism. I think that the Palestinians, by and large, to a fantastic degree, have waged war against a merciless occupier, a person, a state, an army, an enemy that has dispossessed them and has done far, far worse to Palestinians than any Palestinians have done to Israelis. And I think one must always make the distinction between terrorism, which is, as I say, random and stupid and unpolitical, and the struggle against an oppressor. And I think in that particular distinction, I'm obviously for the latter and totally against the former. At the same time, as I say, that I myself have always been made uncomfortable by the use of arms in this very ugly and long-standing struggle. But I certainly must say that I've been much more impressed by the cruelty and, above all, the extent of Palestinian suffering than at the hands of the Israelis than the other way around. I mean, the ratio is infinitely greater. The Israelis make no secret of it, that they've always killed Palestinian civilians. sometimes at the rate of 100 to 1 Israeli death. So I think, given that, I think the use of the word terrorism is a mistake.
1: That seems very clear, but also very cold and unfeeling, one has to say.
0: I'm not sure what you mean, unfeeling.
1: Well, to say that bombing schools or school buses is not political.
0: No, I mean, by that I mean it's wanton murder, is what I'm saying. If that's being cold, then I'm being cold. I'm simply saying that all violence of this sort is ugly. I don't myself believe in the purifying quality of violence as it's sometimes alleged to have. I don't believe in cults of arms and blood and so on and so forth. So that any act of that sort horrifies me. And I've grown up in an area which has had more than its share of violence in my lifetime. But the best that can be said about it is that it's advanced a political goal. I mean, certainly the Zionists have used it and brought it, in fact, to the area. Terrorism, as we know it today, the planting of bombs in marketplaces and so on and so forth, was, in fact, introduced into the Middle East by the Zionists in the 20s. So I'm against that, but what I'm also trying to say is that some people will say that it advances a political cause. I myself don't feel that it does. I mean, I think it in this way it simply attracts attention to it. But the net result of Zionist terrorism and violence in the first third of the 20th century has brought forth, to my mind, the anomaly, the horrific and unacceptable status in the Middle East today of the State of Israel, which is in fact an armed garrison state, which now exports more arms and distributes violence all around the world, vastly disproportionate to its size. I mean, in that respect, I think it's a horrible cycle of violence. But in it all, I think the Palestinian is the victim. There's no question about that.
1: After 2 months' siege and bombardment by the Israel Defense Forces, the surviving PLO fighters left West Beirut to be dispersed in the few Arab countries still willing to receive and support them. Israel had invaded Lebanon with the aim of destroying the Palestinian state within a state which had grown up under the leadership of Yasser Arafat and the PLO. This was not a purely military matter. The PLO had established schools, hospitals, and other institutions which the Israeli government wished to see removed from Lebanon.
0: In the latter part of August of 1982, I was in, of all places, Chicago. My family, my mother, my sisters, my wife's family, many, many friends, were all in Beirut. So the actual end of the war was symbolized by the Palestinians, the PLO fighters, leaving Beirut by sea. And it meant a number of very different things. One, obviously, was the irony of the situation in which Palestinians were put out to sea in boats. And for years, we had heard it said that we were the ones who were trying to drive the Jews into the sea. And here, before the world's eyes, could be seen the spectacle of Palestinians being sent out into the sea, further away from the land that they came from. The second significance to me, watching it again at a great distance, was that I knew instinctively that this was the end of a very important phase of Palestinian life, and that it would never be the same again. Because Beirut the Palestinian presence in Beirut from the early 70s, for about a decade, from the early 70s to the early 80s, was the first time, I would say, in our national existence when we had, in fact, constituted a kind of substitute or ersatz Palestine in, alas, a sovereign country, Lebanon, and had led a kind of in relatively independent existence with institutions and so on. And it was the first time that we had in fact constructed a kind of Palestine for ourselves. But everyone knew In Palestine, it was somewhere else. I mean, I'd say that's the quintessential Palestinian irony, that we're always doing things that we would like to have done in Palestine, but couldn't, but we're doing them somewhere else at the wrong time, and, you know, causing a lot of trouble for others. I mean, that's got to be said, too. And, of course, the main significance beyond those two other things is the tremendous sadness of, you know, of an uncertainty of what is to come afterwards. Knowing, for example, that not one of the Arab countries, that Arab friends, if you like, were, with a very few, usually individual exceptions, unable to come to the aid of this quite, I thought, quite heroic small force of people who had no heavy arms to speak of, no air force, no navy, no tanks, none of that stuff, who fought off this immense Israeli concentration, usually who depended on sort of phantoms and cluster bombs and things, you know, remote control devices to kill, you know, just kill large concentrations of Palestinians.

one, and it was the expatriate capital of the Arab world, and it was over. In that respect, Beirut really now stands for a kind of nostalgia. It represents a kind of nostalgia and intellectual and political and personal development, which is really utterly closed, shut off in a way that is so sad to behold, particularly as it seems to continue. I mean, it's not as if it happened and it was over. But the news of Beirut, as we hear it, and since my mother still lives in Beirut, is that of a city that's sort of chopping itself and bleeding to death. The state of exile is a pretty serious and unpleasant experience. I mean, somebody's been sent away, banished, severed from his or her native place it was traditionally considered to be one of the worst fates. I mean, you could never return to your patria, to your place of origin, to your country, and so on, your native soil. And I think it's right to concentrate, therefore, on the dispossessions, on the diminutions and the unhappinesses of all that, the impermanence, the loss, and so on. On the other hand, you could say, well, since exile is, as I believe it is, a permanent state, in other words, it's something that cannot be gotten over, it can't be restored. You can't restore yourself to a state of, it's like the fall from paradise, you can't really go back. In that case, what is it that exile affords you that wouldn't be the case for somebody who always stayed at home and, you know, went through the daily routine? And I think there, what the essential privilege of exile is to have not just one set of eyes, but half a dozen, each of them corresponding to the places you've been. And therefore, instead of looking at an experience as a single unitary thing, it's always got at least two aspects. I mean, the aspect of the person who's looking at it and has always seen it, okay, looking at it now and seeing it now. And then, as you're looking at it now, you can remember what it would have been like to look at something similar in that other place from which you came. So you can bring the two experiences together, and there's always a kind of a doubleness to that experience. And the more places you've been, the more displacements you've gone through, as every exile does, because every situation is anew, and you start out each day anew, the more experience seems to be multiple and complex and composite and interesting for that reason.

0: Good evening. Tonight we start with an exclusive report from inside the Palestinian refugee camp of Bourj al-Barajneh in West Beirut. It's been under siege since the end of October, and women and girls have to run a daily gauntlet of sniper fire to get food and medical supplies.
1: The three main camps are Sabra and Shatila, where Palestinians were massacred by right-wing Christian militias after the Israeli invasion in 1982, and further down in the southern suburbs of Beirut, Bourj al-Barajneh, covering about a square mile. It's been held under siege for over 5 months by Amal militiamen and Shiite Muslims in the Lebanese army, who don't want the PLO to re-establish a power base in Lebanon. Bourj al-Barajneh, like other Palestinian refugee camps, was built by people who fled the new state of Israel in 1948. It's always been a sort of state within a state itself.
2: You become incapable, really, of reacting further. I mean, you just take it in and say, that's where we are. But I think it encourages in me, and I think in most Palestinians who have watched or heard about this, the will to resist further. I mean, that you know, we mustn't let this simply take place and these people be effaced. We must continue to fight and to struggle towards something that will take us out of this, and that Bourj al-Barajneh and Shatila and Sabra and all the other Tel Azatar, I mean, it's a whole string of these catastrophes in our histories, have to end up somewhere that isn't just another catastrophe.
1: Above all else, they know the cost of food that comes from the outside cannot be counted in Lebanese pounds. It is paid for in blood, an 18-year-old victim of the death passage having paid for bread with her life.
2: Well, I think to a large degree it is their fault. I mean, I have no doubt that it's the case that the Palestinians' fault is that they exist. And wherever they exist, whether they exist in former Palestine, now Israel, occupied territories, Jordan, Syria, Lebanon, Egypt, and elsewhere, they are a reminder, because they are extremely politically conscious. They are people who are simply not going to go back on their national demand, which is self-determination, a society in a place of their own, so that by their very existence, which is their fault, technically speaking, they are a provocation to all the societies and all the states in the region and in the world elsewhere, who have tried to eliminate them or say that these people should be settled elsewhere, they should give up on this. Now, we now have Israel, we now have Lebanon, we now have Jordan, let's not have another state. So the stubborn resistance of the Palestinian to say, no, I'm the one who was driven off the land and dispossessed and dislocated. And just that very fact to say that you're a Palestinian today in Lebanon or elsewhere is really to incur the wrath of your host or whoever thinks of you as a problem. And I think it's as simple as that. This is not a war to prevent Yasser Arafat or the PLO from establishing a base. This is a war to exterminate the Palestinian national identity. It's as simple as that.
3: On the day the talk was supposed to be of peace, the violence continued with renewed fury. The Israelis had moved hundreds of additional soldiers and policemen into sensitive areas in an attempt to keep the lid on the uprising whilst Mr. Schultz was starting his peace mission. They failed. They particularly wanted to keep Jerusalem quiet whilst Mr. Schultz was in the capital. That failed too. In this incident, border police clashed with a group of American tourists who berated them for roughing up a passing Palestinian youth. The border police, responsible for some of the worst excesses in a lengthening catalogue of Israeli brutality, displayed little regard for the tourists' protests. They gassed them. In Hebron, with feelings running high at the funeral of a man who died of asphyxiation in a cloud of gas earlier in the day, the soldiers moved in to break up the funeral procession. When gas failed to do that, live ammunition was used. And there was fresh evidence that despite assurances that they've been given orders to the contrary, Israeli forces are still meting out their own summary justice. This youth sampled it just north of Jerusalem. And outside Nablus, one of the worst cases of brutality yet witnessed. The youths had been throwing stones. They were caught. According to the soldiers' orders, they should have been arrested and detained. In fact, the soldiers spent 40 minutes systematically beating the youths until they'd broken their arms. Palestinians say this is happening with increasing frequency.
4: What do the events of the last few months mean to you?
2: I mean, I sense there, first of all, as one of the people in Gaza said, that fear has been forbidden. I mean, nobody seems to be afraid of armed Israelis, and the subsequent beatings and the brutality that have been on the screen has not deterred Palestinians from a rather disciplined and intelligent mass action of one sort or another. I mean, you know, throwing stones are only part of it. The other is just endlessly disrupting the occupation in one way or another, so that they never know what's coming next, and they can never sort of rest assured that they've got control of the territory. So there's that for us. For me, I mean, as a Palestinian, I mean, there's a tremendous amount of attention now focused on the Palestinians, who they are, what they're doing, etc. Whereas we had always been kind of secondary and shadowy figures. We still are to a certain degree. Most people don't know who, I mean, they're faceless people. But still there's some sense in which, you know, somebody like myself is now called upon frequently to talk about this, to express, to explain, to interpret in a way that hadn't been true before. There's a kind of heroism here which has communicated itself to us all, so that everybody feels he's willing to, he or she, is willing to make sacrifices.
4: Shortly before the uprising began, Said accepted an invitation to lecture at Bir Zeit University in the Israeli-occupied West Bank.
2: I was prepared to go. We were all going. I was going with my wife and two children. We had reserved seats on British Airways to London and then London to Tel Aviv. And about 10 days ago, I started to get signals that I'd better not come. And then three, 4 days ago, in mid-March, I got a clipping sent to me from Davar, which is an Israeli newspaper, in which it was suggested that by the Prime Minister's office that should I appear at the airport, I would not be admitted. So in the circumstances, it seemed to me rather quixotic to try, because it would probably mean, you know, being sent back. So I just didn't. But it was a blow, because we had looked forward to it, and I had wanted my children, who have never been there, to see it. I particularly wanted my son, who is named after my father, to go to the school where I and my father both went, St. George's, and see his grandfather's name on the first 11 for cricket and football, you know, in 1906 or whatever it was. But it didn't work out. Maybe we'll go at some later date, but it doesn't look too probable now.

exile. The facts of my birth are so distant and strange as to be about someone I've heard of rather than someone I know. Nazareth, my mother's town. Jerusalem, my father's. The pictures I see of these places today display the same produce, presented in the same carelessly plentiful way, in the same rough wooden cases. The same people walk by, looking at the same posters and trinkets, concealing the same secrets, searching for the same profits, pleasures, and goals. The same as what? There's little that I can truly remember about Jerusalem and Nazareth. Little that is specific, little that has the irreducible durability of tactile, visual, or auditory memories that concede nothing to time. Little that is not confused with pictures I have seen or scenes I've glimpsed elsewhere in the Arab world. Palestine is exile, dispossession. The inaccurate memories of one place slipping into vague memories of another. The story of Palestine cannot be told smoothly. Instead, the past, like the present, offers only occurrences and coincidences. Random.

0: In 1977, reggae legend Peter Tosh released the song Equal Rights, demanding freedom for a number of African nations, but he also mentioned another country. When George Jackson, a Black Panther, writer, and revolutionary, was killed by prison guards in 1971, two poems were found in his cell. They were translations of resistance poetry by the Palestinian poet Sami al-Kazem. Peter Tosh and George Jackson's connection to Palestine are just two examples of a long history of solidarity between Black liberation and Palestinian self-determination, two struggles that have been in dialogue for decades. In 1964, Malcolm X published an article in the Egyptian Gazette called Zionist Logic, in which he drew parallels between the oppression of Palestinians and Africans. Instead of seeing it as a religious conflict, Malcolm saw Israel as a colonial project serving a wider imperialist agenda, saying, "European imperialists wisely placed Israel where she could geographically divide the Arab world." In the same year, Malcolm was one of the first African leaders to publicly meet with the Palestine Liberation Organization, as anti-colonial struggles gained traction through the world. Freedom for Palestinians became a touchstone for the international fight against imperialism. As Black freedom movements expanded their worldview to situate their struggle as part of a global anti-colonial movement, Palestine also became an important focal point of their solidarity. On August 15, 1967, the Student Nonviolent Coordinating Committee released a position paper entitled The Middle East Crisis, expressing support for Palestine and criticizing US support for Israel. Organizations such as the Black Panthers argued that freedom would never come for Black people in America unless all oppressed people were free. The Panthers frequently spoke of Black communities and their relationship with police as living under occupation as internally colonized people. They were vocal in their support for Palestine and met with the PLO in Algiers in 1969. In his 1972 essay, Take Me to the Water, James Baldwin wrote about leaving the US but refusing to go live in Israel, saying, "And if I had fled to Israel, a state created for the purpose of protecting Western interests, I would have been in a yet tighter bind. On which side of Jerusalem would I have decided to live?" Muhammad Ali also declared his support for the Palestinian struggle, marching for Palestinian rights and visiting a Palestinian refugee camp in southern Lebanon. In 1979, Reverend Jesse Jackson met with the PLO and pushed for the US to deal directly with the organization in pursuit of a peace deal.
1: "Just and lasting peace is inextricably bound for a state for Palestinian people, and the recognition of the PLO as the government in exile with which our nation must negotiate."
0: This was a significant shift in support for Palestine, moving from radical groups to more mainstream figures who were able to lobby for shifts in US policy. 10 years later, Jackson would find himself in an audience in Harlem as Nelson Mandela addressed a packed town hall.
2: "As far as Yasser Arafat is concerned, I explained to Mr. Sidney that we identify with the PLO because, just like ourselves, they are fighting for the right of self-determination."
0: Like Mandela, Archbishop Desmond Tutu drew global attention to the plight of Palestinians as being parallel to that of Black South Africans under apartheid.
3: "The inhumanity that won't let ambulances reach the injured, farmers tend their land, or children attend school. This treatment is familiar to me and the many Black South Africans who were corralled and harassed by the security forces of the apartheid government."
0: Mandela made a historic trip to Palestine in 1999.
2: "Choose peace rather than confrontation, except in cases where we cannot get, where we cannot proceed, where we cannot move forward. Then, if the only alternative is violence, we will use violence."
0: A statue of Mandela stands in the occupied West Bank city of Ramallah, a gift from South Africa to the people of Palestine. His grandson, Mandla Mandela, continues to be an outspoken critic of Israel.
4: release all political prisoners. We want to say to the Israeli government today that give the 6 million Palestinians living in exile their right of return.
0: It's not possible to talk about global black solidarity for Palestine without discussing black Palestinians or Afro-Palestinians themselves. Some Afro-Palestinians trace their roots to the land as far back as the 12th century and are descendants of Muslim pilgrims who went to Mecca for Hajj and then settled in Jerusalem. Others are the descendants of those who migrated from places such as Nigeria, Sudan, Senegal, and Chad. Some of them came to Palestine specifically to fight against British colonialism and Zionism.
5: The second, third, fourth generation, if you ask us to identify ourselves, we say we are Afro-Palestinians. We were born here, we grew up here.
0: The community is deeply rooted in Jerusalem, with a long history of involvement in the Palestinian Liberation Movement. Ali Jidda is a leader of Jerusalem's Afro-Palestinian community, who served 17 years in Israeli prisons as a member of the Popular Front for the Liberation of Palestine.
5: The African community used to be always among the avant-garde. For example, the first Palestinian female to be put in Israeli jails came from the African Quarter.
0: This was Fatima Bernawi, a Palestinian of Nigerian descent who served 10 years in Israeli prisons. Released in a 1977 prisoner exchange, she was the highest-ranking female member of Fatah. The first Palestinian killed during the Second Intifada in 2000 was Osama Jidda, an Afro-Palestinian shot on his way to donate blood.

0: get to count my blessings. This video for Vic Mensa's single, We Could Be Free, illustrates the clear parallels between life under Israeli occupation and life in over-policed black communities in the US. Following the death of Freddie Gray at the hands of police in Baltimore in 2014, uprisings began around the US. And as police reprisals escalated in Ferguson, Palestinians took to social media to show solidarity with black communities as well as sharing protest tactics.
1: And we started getting tweets from Ramallah, and they were like, run toward the wind. You know, stand closer to the soldiers, because if you stand close to the soldiers, they won't tear gas you, because then they'd get tear gassed. Yeah. You know, wrap this shirt around your eyes as a kind of makeshift gas mask. And they had been protesting in the West Bank against what was happening in Gaza.
0: Many have also drawn attention to the cooperation and joint programs run between the Israeli military and U.S. police forces.
2: I remember learning that the same equipment that they use to brutalize us is the same equipment that we send to the Israeli military to police and brutalize Palestinians.
0: Like the Black Panthers, groups like the Dream Defenders and Black Lives Matter continue to push for solidarity with Palestine within an internationalist framework. When Israel attacked Lebanon in 2006, renowned writer Toni Morrison signed a statement with other public intellectuals, saying the attacks were a distraction in order to divert world attention from a long-term military, economic, and geographic practice whose political aim is nothing less than the liquidation of the Palestinian nation. Mark Lamont Hill was famously fired from CNN for saying this at a United Nations function.
3: Local action, an international action that will give us what justice requires, and that is a free Palestine from the river to the sea.
0: Dr. Cornel West also claims that his vocal opposition to Israeli occupation may have led to him being denied tenure at Harvard. But the sacrifice of black radicals, scholars, and intellectuals in shifting public attitudes on Palestine has not been in vain. Mainstream solidarity with Palestinians is clearly growing in Western countries. In 2021, Ilhan Omar, Ayanna Pressley, Cori Bush, and others all expressed unwavering support for Palestine during Israel's attacks on Gaza. An unprecedented show of solidarity in the history of U.S. Congress.
2: That means we oppose our money going to fund militarized policing, occupation, and systems of violent oppression and trauma. We are anti-war, we are anti-occupation, and we are anti-apartheid, period.
4: It is so wonderful to see your faces here, this huge crowd of humanity that has come out to assist the International Women's Space to celebrate 10 years since the occupation of So I feel extremely grateful that I've been invited to participate in this 10th anniversary of the occupation of Odeonenplatz. And this evening we uplift the refugee movement, not only here in Germany and not only in Europe, but migrant and refugee movements all over the planet. So let me thank the International Women's Space for inviting me to join you as you celebrate and as you gear up for the struggles ahead. I can tell you that I will never forget my own experience here, marching through the streets of Kreuzberg in 2015. And I will never forget how connected I felt then with the struggles that were unfolding here. The organizers reminded me that when I came in 2015, I attempted to make the point that the migrant and refugee movements that were being organized all over the world, from Germany to South Africa to Jordan to the US to Australia and many other countries, that they represent the movement the challenge of the 21st century. And so I was attempting to argue then, as I try to do today, that the refugee movement encapsulates our planet's struggle for a better future. And also, not only for human beings, but for all beings who inhabit this earth. When I came here in 2015, it was just before the massive women's movements all over the world, It was just before the election of the person in the United States whose name I will not mention for fear of polluting our conversation this evening. But at that time, we were still to witness the massive mobilization of women all over the world. Women mobilized in Brazil, and especially black women mobilized in Brazil to protest the brutal assassination of Marielle Franco. And, of course, black women went on to gain many new important political positions, including the first black trans woman elected to state Congress in São Paulo, Erika Malinguino. Although we have been very disappointed by the high number of votes Bolsonaro received in the recent election, we know how much it will mean for Brazil, for South America, for all of the Americas, including the United States of America, when Lula is elected president. I mention this surge of progressive women, including Francia Marquez, the black woman activist who is now the vice president of Colombia. Because I think these victories mark a new era. And because the leadership of the migrant and refugee movement here in Germany is a feminist leadership, an intersectional, anti-racist, anti-capitalist feminist leadership. And so thank you, Jennifer, and I thank Napoli, and I thank Denise and all of the other members of your collective. Migrant and refugee women and non-binary people who work against racism, against misogyny, against the powerful vestiges of colonialism, and who realize that without the powerful vestiges of colonialism, and who realize that if we don't challenge the powerful vestiges of colonialism, there will be no habitable future. So let me thank the refugee and migrant movements for all of the work that you are doing. Now, I always welcome opportunities to learn from struggles that are unfolding in other parts of the world. And the refugee movement not only makes demands related to people's predicament here in Germany, but also with respect to their countries of origin. And oftentimes, the very conditions that led to their migration. If Germany and other European countries are still ensconced in a collective amnesia that relegates colonialism and the racial capitalism associated with colonialism and slavery to a bygone era that they say has nothing to do with the present. If that is the case, and I'm reflecting on the United States, the U.S. is afflicted with a kind of provincialism that prevents so many of us from recognizing the connections with what is happening in other parts of the world today. Many of us have worked hard to reveal how important it is to support the movement for justice for Palestine. Especially the historical affinities linking the black struggle in the U.S. to the struggle for justice for Palestine. I mention this because I know that, especially here in this country, especially in Germany, it takes a great deal of courage to publicly associate oneself with the Palestinian movement. And especially because of the false ideological equation of critiques of Israel and anti-Semitism. However, if one understands the nature of anti-Semitism, one apprehends the connections between anti-Semitism, racism, and efforts to deny Palestinians their human rights. To be consistently opposed to anti-Semitism, one has to challenge the role of the State of Israel in promoting militarism, especially the militarization of the police and its ties to structural racism. And let me tell you that having grown up in the southern states, in the state of Alabama and the United States, I became aware very early that the racist terror that claimed the lives of so many black people, including my friends who were killed as young girls in the 16th Street Baptist Church bombing in 1963, that terror also targeted Jewish communities. Jewish synagogues were targeted by the dynamite wielded by racists at the same time as black churches and black homes were dynamited. It is no historical accident that the first white allies of the black struggle in the South came from Jewish communities. And I am saying this because we cannot conflate states, governments, with the people who inhabit the space controlled by those states and governments. To be critical of the policies and practices of the State of Israel is no different from being critical of the policies and practices of the United States government, or of the governments of Brazil, Germany, the Philippines, or South Africa. So you might ask, why am I talking about Palestine when the topic that has brought this gathering together is the refugee movement? And that is precisely why I am talking about Palestine. Half of all Palestinians are refugees, some 7 million people. And we all know that Germany cannot assuage its historical guilt by shifting the burden onto the Palestinian people who only want to be free. It is not accidental. It is not accidental that women are on the rise all over the world and have begun to give visible leadership to important struggles, including the Black Lives Matter movement and anti-racist struggles in the U.S. Moreover, Black women were in the leadership of the voting rights movement that evicted Trumpian fascism from the White House. Unfortunately, the official governmental leadership of the U.S., even though there is a Black woman, Black and Asian woman vice president, that leadership has only attempted to push back the radicalism of the movement that emerged in the aftermath of the George Floyd and Breonna Taylor murders. The surge of radical Black women and women of color in leadership of grassroots movements against racial capitalism throughout the world is certainly an indicator of new possibilities. The fact that women, especially refugee women and Black women and women of color, and Kurdish women, and Iranian women, and trans women, this is an indication that women are inspiring and leading struggles all over the world, and this is definitely a cause for hope. And so as we mourn the death of Mahsa Amini in Iran, and of all of those who have been killed during the uprising, we celebrate the extent to which women have become increasingly visible, both in inspiring radical movements and in giving leadership to those movements. And so I say thank you to our comrades in Iran, who are not only inspiring people in their own country, especially the Kurdish women in Iran, like Mahsa Amini, who are not only inspiring people there,

Thank you. The movements that have emerged during the last years within the United States, where I come from, in radical opposition to structural racism, as besieged as those movements might be today, they came forth from the recognition that even though we may be separated by hundreds of years from the periods of colonization, of colonialism and slavery, we are still living the afterlives of colonialism and slavery. We are living the afterlives of colonialism and slavery. We cannot pretend that the putative abolition of slavery magically caused all of the ways in which slavery influenced major institutions in our societies to disappear. The institution may have ceased to exist, but the racism it spawned continues to be very much alive today. And indigenous people militantly bear witness to the fact that the genocide linked to colonialism, particularly in the American hemisphere, continues to define the material and ideological place of the original inhabitants of the hemisphere. It has been assumed that because the U.S. ranked second only to apartheid South Africa in the use of racism to define the society, and not only the southern U.S., but all regions across the country, that it has been assumed that these two countries were the primary localities where racism was a major and defining factor of the life of the countries. And of course, there were vibrant anti-apartheid movements all over the world, including here in Germany and throughout Europe. There were also movements that condemned U.S. racism and expressed solidarity with U.S. Black Americans, as well as with Latinx and Asian and indigenous Americans. From the vantage point of Germany and Europe more broadly, racism was largely defined as external, as something which existed over there and which could be addressed through expressions of solidarity with Black people and other people of color over there. But it certainly was not considered a problem that existed within Germany or within Europe. And I tell you, when I myself spent 2 years in Germany in the late 1960s, I could have given you many, many examples of the ways racism was expressed from my own personal experience alone, not to speak of the ways in which Gastarbeiter were treated at that time, and it continues to the present. Black people and people of color have lived in Germany for many decades and centuries. Yeah. Nevertheless, like most other countries in Europe, Germany has always considered itself a white country. And I'm telling you that many, many years ago, when my sister visited Germany while she was still a high school student, an adult led her to the washroom and proceeded to ask her to wash herself. And I can assure you that her skin did not look dirty. But of course, this is the history that is always erased. And I want to share with you a very important passage from a book that was written by Harsha Walia. And the title of that book is Border and Rule.
Most ironic, she writes, the migration crisis is declared a new crisis, with Western countries positioned as its victims. Even though for four centuries, nearly 80 million Europeans became settler colonists across the Americas and Oceania, while 4 million indentured laborers from Asia were scattered across the globe, and the transatlantic slave trade kidnapped and enslaved 15 million Africans. Colonialism, genocide, slavery, and indentureship are not only conveniently erased as continuities of violence in current invocations of a migration crisis, but are also the very conditions of possibility for the West's preciously guarded imperial sovereignty. So thinking historically in the present and about the present, and considering that neither the colonial nor the post-colonial are devoid of afterlives, we should realize that we cannot become so attached to the present as we experience it that we fail to understand the dynamic and dialectic production of this present. In the United States, it has become abundantly clear that we are still living the afterlives of slavery and settler colonialism. It is argued that Black people, indigenous, Latinx people are the living evidence of the impact of slavery and settler colonialism. But it may be even more important to point out that the real evidence of the damage produced by these systems consists of the structural racism that became so apparent during the COVID-19 pandemic. In the U.S. and throughout the world, people have been urged to think about historical forces responsible for racism and prisons and police and severe repression of immigrants. We are living the afterlives of slavery and colonialism, and easy solutions that only emphasize diversity and inclusion will not work. Diversity and inclusion without justice, without radical transformation, mean nothing at all. I have another quote I want to share with you. It's from a book published a few years ago on Dutch racism by my friend, my good friend, Gloria Wecker. And the title of that book, and I would urge all of you to read it, it's White Innocence, Paradoxes of Colonialism and Race. And so Gloria Wecker has this to say about the Netherlands. She says, we are a small nation, innocent. We are inherently anti-racist. Moreover, we do not have bad intentions. She's speaking in the voice of the white Dutch. And as she emphasizes, this sense of national self is generated in and by a society that, and I'm quoting here, that has managed to convince itself that nearly 400 years of colonialism have miraculously not left any traces of racism, either in culture, history, language, representations of the self and other, or in institutions.
And so we see that European whiteness is neither benign nor innocent. Whiteness is never neutral. Whiteness is not a description of people, but rather a description of a structural relationship that involves the continuation of material structures and ideological assumptions rooted in colonialism and slavery. This is why Cheryl Harris, who is a black woman legal scholar in the U.S., wrote an extended legal essay entitled Whiteness as Property. Whiteness as Property. Colonialism and slavery transform the planet. Read Walter Rodney's book on how Europe underdeveloped Africa. We always talk about Africa being inherently undeveloped or underdeveloped. Walter Rodney argues that it was capitalism that underdeveloped Africa. Also read Malcolm Ferdinand from Martinique. Read his book, Decolonial Ecology, if you want to understand the long-term effects of slavery and colonialism. But let's fast forward.

democracy. There are three countries that are usually mentioned. Greece, right? And what are the other two? France. And the United States. Exactly. Greece, France, the United States. And in all three of those countries, whatever democracy emerged was a democracy of the minority. It was a democracy in which only white men, and not all white men, only white, affluent white men were allowed to participate. And I say, and I say this because it was the Haitian revolution that created the world's first non-racial democracy. And the Haitian Revolution demonstrated to the world that not only could black people demand and successfully fight for their freedom, but they could conceptualize democratic processes that were not polluted by racism, that were not exclusionary. Yeah, all of the so-called democracies are defined by exclusion, the exclusion of slaves, the exclusion of poor people, the exclusion of people of color, the exclusion of women. Haiti developed the first non-racial democracy in our society. Which, of course, is not to overlook the horrendous political problems Haiti has experienced over the years. And the horrendous poverty, which is often represented as if it were natural. It is related to the fact that the Haitians had to repay France for claiming their own bodies by freeing themselves as slaves. And so Haiti has been made to suffer all of these years because it refused to accept French hegemony. And today in France, there are raging political and academic debates about the nature and influence of racism in French society. The French government and intellectual supporters of the idea of French universalism, freedom, equality, fraternity, liberté, égalité, fraternité, they argue that French citizenship and les droits du citoyen are accorded to all, regardless of racial background. In fact, they say race is irrelevant. And as a matter of fact, the French are not even allowed to keep statistics because of those statistics might be based on race and religion. Islamophobia cannot exist because of their insistence on secularity, on laïcité. But precisely the failure to recognize race and religion as constructions capable of directing violence and suffering toward communities of color and toward people perceived as Muslims. This is the source of poverty, systematic discrimination, and persistence of the taints of slavery in French society. But of course, I mean, I've spoken about Germany, I've spoken about France, and in the U.S., there's no reason to feel self-satisfied. But I can say that the mass uprisings in the summer of 2020, for which the police murders of George Floyd and Breonna Taylor and the vigilante murders of the vigilante murder of Ahmaud Arbery in Georgia, and the anti-Asian terror unleashed

in Georgia and in other parts of the country. But I want to say that the majority of white people in the U.S. and some people of color still hold backward views on race and gender. And largely because these views have been ideologically encouraged. People who have no idea what critical race theory is all about are raging against critical race theory being taught in elementary schools. And if you know what critical race theory is, you know it's definitely not taught in elementary schools. You know, more law schools and at the graduate level. But anyway, they're talking about teaching anything at all about histories of racism in the U.S. And, you know, white supremacy is so resilient. It keeps coming back. It requires constant vigilance, constant struggle. Freedom is a constant struggle. But I think we're fortunate that struggles for black liberation have been just as or even more resilient. It's precisely why people throughout the world look toward black struggles in the Americas, you know, not only the U.S., but I'm talking about black struggles in Brazil, in Colombia. I'm talking about black struggles in the Caribbean, black struggles in Mexico, in Central America. And it's not so much because of what black people have done, but it's because of this collective struggle for black liberation that has always been linked to indigenous and Latinx struggles and Asian and Muslim struggles. And it has been linked to the struggle to decolonize occupied Palestine. It's been linked to working class struggles. Even on behalf of those who do not recognize the connections between white workers and workers of color. But we also recognize black freedom struggles because they have been central to the development of feminist struggles, and because black women have always been the backbone of our struggles. From Andai in Guyana to Marielle Franco in Brazil, Ida B. Wells, Mary Church Terrell, Anna Julia Cooper, these are just some of the black women who have played central roles in the ongoing, constant struggle for freedom. Well, you know, I call the names of these women, but I'm not so presumptuous as to add my own name. Because I know that the reason why people know my name has more to do with what people did to save my life all over the world, including here in Germany. And I'm thinking about the million roses for Angela, Millionen Rosen für Angela, that campaign that helped to save my life. And so I see myself as standing in for collective struggles, for mass struggles. But there is a long history, not only of black women saving the black community,
but of black women saving the country and black women and women of color saving the world. Yeah.

And so I have a few more paragraphs left, I think. And I wanted to say that precisely because of interventions from Black women, scholar activists, and organizers, we have learned during this conjuncture that racism is not an individual defect or a flaw, a character flaw, but rather it is a structure. And some of its structural manifestations include the prison industrial complex, include policing structures. And anyone familiar with the term prison industrial complex will know that it has produced what we know as a form of mass incarceration driven by the kind of structural racism that has produced surplus populations in Black, brown, and indigenous communities in this era of global capitalism. And so because my own involvement in grassroots struggles over the decades has largely revolved around issues of police violence, and particularly challenging the prison. And I want to say that struggles to abolish prisons and the police, we have to give up the possibility of reform. We've been talking about reform too long. You know, and it would seem that after a while, after you try over and over and over and over and over again to reform these institutions, and every time you achieve a reform, the institution becomes even more racist or even more repressive, that something is wrong. That we have to look for new solutions. And as I close, I want to point out that struggles to abolish prisons and the police are very much linked to struggles in support of refugee and migrant movements. And what is remarkable about all these movements is that they are being led by women from formerly colonized countries, by Black women, by women of color, by queer and trans women. And this is exactly where I began my presentation this evening. So here we are on Oranien Platz, where 10 years ago, refugee and migrant movements stood up and said, no, we will not capitulate. No, we will generate hope. We will generate hope for ourselves. We will generate hope for the planet, hope for the future, and that very challenge extends into the future when we will be confronted with the task of continuing to generate hope in order to give rise to even more hopeful futures. Thank you very much.

We are here and we will fight. Niggas, niggas.

بد نبگین و بد

0: ¡Vamos!
1: ¡Vamos!

0: The Beirut leader of the Popular Front is Ghassan Kanafani. He was born in Palestine but fled in 1948, as he puts it, from Zionist terror. Since then, he's been plotting the destruction of both the Zionists and the reactionary Arabs.
1: I know what I know, really, that the history of the world is always the history of weak people fighting strong people. Of weak people who has a correct case fighting strong people who use their strength to exploit the weak.
2: Turn to the fighting that's been going on in Jordan in the recent weeks. It's your organization that's been one side of the fight. What has it achieved?
1: One thing, that we have a case to fight for. That's very much. This people, the Palestinian people, prefer to die standing than to lose its case. We achieved proving that the king is wrong. We achieved proving that this nation is going to continue fighting till victory. We achieved that our people could never be defeated. We achieved teaching every single person in this world that we are a small, brave nation who are going to fight to the last drop of blood to put justice for ourselves after the world failed in giving it to us. This is what we achieved.
2: It does seem that the war, the civil war, has been quite fruitless.
1: It's not a civil war. It's a people defending themselves against a fascist government, which you are defending because just King Hussein has an Arab passport. It's not a civil war.
2: Well, a conflict.
1: It's not a conflict. It's a liberation movement fighting for justice.
2: Well, whatever it might be best called.
1: It's not whatever, because this is where the problems start. Because this is what makes you ask all your questions. This is exactly where the problems start. This is a people who is discriminated, is fighting for his rights. This is a story. If you will say it's a civil war, then your questions will be justified. If you will say it's a conflict, then of course it's a surprise to know what's happening.
2: Why won't your organization engage in peace talks with the Israelis?
1: You don't mean exactly peace talks, you mean capitulation, surrendering.
2: Why not just talk?
1: Talk to whom?
2: Talk to the Israeli leaders.
1: That's kind of conversation between the sword and the neck, you mean?
2: Well, if there were no swords and no guns in the room, you could still talk.
1: No, I had never seen any talk between a colonialist case and a national liberation movement.
2: But despite this, why not talk?
1: Talk about what?
2: Talk about the possibility of not fighting.
1: Not fighting for what?
2: Not fighting at all, no matter what for.
1: Yeah, and people usually fight for something and they stop fighting for something. So you can't tell me even why should we speak about what?
2: Well, stop fighting.
1: Fight for what or talk about stop fighting, why?
2: Talk to stop fighting to stop the death and the misery, the destruction, the pain.
1: The misery and the destruction and the pain and the death of whom?
2: Of Palestinians, of Israelis, of Arabs.
1: Of the Palestinian people who are uprooted, thrown in the camps, living in starvation, killed for 20 years, and forbidden to use even the name Palestinians.
2: They're better that way than dead, though.
1: Maybe to you, but to us, it's not. To us, to liberate our country, to have dignity, to have respect, to have our mere human rights, is something as essential as life itself.
2: You call King Hussein a fascist. Who else amongst the Arab leaders are you totally opposed to?
1: We consider the Arab governments two kinds. Something we call reactionaries, who are completely connected with imperialists, like King Hussein government, like Saudi Arabian government, like Moroccan government, Tunisian government. And then we had some other Arab governments, which we call the military petit bourgeoisie governments. That's like Syria, Iraq, Egypt, Algeria, so on.
2: Just to end with, let me go back to the hijacking of the aircraft. On reflection, Do you think that is now a mistake?
1: We didn't make a mistake in hijacking them. The contrast. We did one of the most correct things we ever did.
3: Liberté pour la Palestine! Liberté pour la Palestine! Liberté pour la Palestine! Liberté pour la Palestine! Liberté pour la Palestine! Liberté pour la Palestine! Liberté pour la Palestine! Liberté pour la Palestine! Liberté pour la Palestine! Liberté pour la Palestine! Liberté pour la Palestine! Liberté pour la Palestine! Liberté pour la Palestine! Liberté pour la Palestine! Liberté pour la Palestine! Liberté pour la Palestine!
4: Ni le terme de colonisation en Israël et elle était la chef du groupe politique du ministre israélien de la Terre étrangère, ce Lieberman, qui déclarait en 2012 au sujet des prisonniers palestiniens qui proposent de les transporter en autocar jusqu'à la mer morte pour les noyer. 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

0: Hey everybody, it's Amir Zahir. That's Amir Zahir for Israeli immigration. As Israel nears the annexation of parts of the West Bank, it's important to understand this the way we Palestinians understand what Israel did to us back in 1948. They stole our land. And what have they been doing since? They've been stealing our land. And what are they doing now? They're still stealing our land. But I also remember something my mom, and I'm sure a lot of Palestinian moms, say all the time. And that is, "Akhaduha mafrushi," which means they took it furnished, fully furnished. You know how like you rent a furnished apartment? Yeah, that's what they did. Say it with me. Learn a little Arabic. "Akhaduha mafrushi." Furnished, fully furnished. You see, Israel says they entered a land without a people for a people without a land. This is, of course, to use a technical term, bullshit. My dad's parents were both teachers. My mom's dad was an agricultural engineer and specialist. Tens of thousands of forcibly exiled Palestinians were artists, professors, intellectuals, merchants, entrepreneurs, artisans, and so much more. Israel didn't just kick out a people. They kicked out and tried to erase an entire civilization. A civilization that had built harbors, roads, apartment buildings, railways, and yes, even an airport. In fact, do you know why Ben-Gurion Airport is where it is? Because we already had an airport there. Then, of course, Israel used all of those things when it declared its independence. You know why? "Akhaduha mafrushi." Actually, they're still living in our houses. Like, literally. You know how white girls say literally and it wasn't literally? I was literally gonna die. No, you weren't. But they are literally still living in our grandparents' houses. Like, actually, for real, not figuratively, verbatim, literally. You know why? "Akhaduha mafrushi." Fully furnished. Actually, we still see it today. Gal Gadot showed us when she was asked to share some Hebrew words.
1: And can you teach me some Hebrew?
2: Sure.
1: Let's do it.
2: Can you say sababa?
1: Sababa.
2: Nice. Yeah, sababa is cool.
1: Cool.
2: Awesome.
0: Sababa is an Arabic word. We used it before they used it, just like the land. But could Gal make it worse?
2: What else? Say yalla. It's a really
1: yalla.
2: Easy one. Yeah, it's like
1: that.
2: In Hebrew and Arabic, it means let's go, let's do it.
0: Yalla is not a word in Hebrew and Arabic. It's a word in Arabic. Only Arabic. Yes, the land of Palestine was fully furnished with language too. There was a show on Showtime called Homeland. It's about the CIA's adventures around the world. In one episode, they were chasing a terrorist mastermind in Beirut. I was shocked that the Lebanese government allowed an American TV show about chasing terrorists to film in Beirut until...
3: We shot the assassination attempt of Abu Nuzir in the city of Haifa in Israel. It's on the Mediterranean, similar to Beirut.
4: They were able to transform the city to look like Beirut. It was so authentic.
3: It all felt real. Part of going there is the textures of the city, but also the Arabic face.
0: The Arabic face. You know what that means? It means if you call up Israel and say, "Hey, we need an Arabic-looking

0: And then there's the food.
1: Israelis love this spread made of crushed chickpeas, tahini sauce, lemon, olive oil, salt, and garlic.
0: Stop!
1: Want to eat like a local?
0: Enough.
1: Take a chunk of pita bread.
0: I can't.
1: And wipe the hummus straight into your mouth.
0: Stop it! The bottom line is this. They stole our land and our stuff. They're still eating our food, singing our songs, and saying our words. You know why? Achaduha mafrushi. Thanks for watching.
2: Sababa?
0: Heli antiz.
3: فلسطينية كبروا عالتلج والسيل فلسطينية يعني شعبنا العربي ما فيش بناتنا نتعصب وعصبي فلسطينية حرية هويتنا النضالية لكل اللي تحب الويل وشاف المرة والمرة واللي بنتسب إنا معانا بمشي عالجمرة

0: Judith, you are live.
1: Hi, this is Judith Butler, and I'm at the Jewish Voice for Peace offices in Oakland, California. And I'm here today to talk to you about two issues. The first is the charge that some people make that support for the boycott, divestment, and sanctions movement is anti-Semitic. This is a claim that forms the basis of new legislation introduced in the House of Representatives in the United States that would effectively criminalize support for BDS. In making the argument that support for BDS is not anti-Semitic, we have to know what anti-Semitism is, and we have to be able to identify it and also be active in opposing anti-Semitism in all of its various forms.

forms. Indeed, anti-Semitism, like all forms of racism, is absolutely wrong, which means that no form of anti-Semitism is acceptable. There are no compromises and there are no qualifications here. So let's consider first what the arguments are that claim that support for BDS is anti-Semitic. And then let's consider where and how anti-Semitism works and how best to oppose it. Those are the two issues I want to address today. Indeed, I want to put forward an argument as well that politically, support for boycott, divestment, and sanctions is just, that it is a support for a social justice movement, and that it does not imply anti-Semitism. I also want to put forward that our support for BDS should not and cannot remain just if it in any way accepts anti-Semitism. So there are two claims of justice, the justice that belongs to Palestinian enfranchisement, to the right of political self-determination that has been denied to Palestinians for too long. And there's another claim, which is that anti-Semitism, like all forms of racism, is wrong, and that it is important for all of us to be able to say what it is and what it is not in order to commit ourselves to fighting the forms of anti-Semitism that exist. Of course, in all of these debates, there are contested definitions. I do not deny this. What constitutes Palestinian rights of self-determination? What constitutes anti-Semitism? When we claim to be for the first, Palestinian self-determination, and against the second, anti-Semitism, we have to be able to say what we are supporting and what we are opposing. And that means that we have to do some reading, engage in conversations, and be part of an ongoing public debate on both of these issues. Why is this so urgent? Well, it's urgent not only because, in the United States at least, there is this new bill introduced into the House of Representatives, and new state bills, such as those introduced in Massachusetts, that seek to criminalize support for BDS. There are also efforts in Germany and Canada to pass legislation that effectively prohibits support for BDS on the grounds that BDS is anti-Semitic. So we need to get our arguments together. The House of Representatives bill seeks to broaden existing regulations governing exports to prohibit U.S. citizens from complying with a request issued by a foreign government to honor a boycott against governments considered friendly by the U.S. The proposed changes to those export regulations would, if approved, prohibit U.S. citizens from supporting boycotts approved by the European Union and the United Nations against the State of Israel and against the settlements in the West Bank. Also barred by this proposed legislation would be inquiries, that is to say, information inquiries into the boycott, which would include efforts to gain information about them. What's new about this legislation, and enormously consequential and frightening, is that violations of this law, if it were approved, would include a civil penalty of up to $250,000 and also a criminal penalty of $1 million and up to 20 years in prison. The defenders of this bill claim that it pertains only to commercial conduct, but not to free speech. In other words, one could call for a boycott that would restrict commercial exchange, but the restriction itself would be illegal, which means that BDS could not be legally realized. But right now, the ACLU, JVP, and several other organizations, representative senators like Elizabeth Warren and Elizabeth Clark, have all argued that the proposed bill constitutes an unfair and unconstitutional restriction on free speech, and in particular, the right to express a political belief. To support that argument, we need to make clear, first of all, that boycotts as forms of political expression have a long and important history, and that BDS belongs properly to that history.
And secondly, that to support BDS is an increasingly effective international strategy for opposing the continuation of unjust policies by the State of Israel, and that it is in no way directed against the Jewish people. Many lawyers have amassed the evidence to support the first claim, namely that boycotts are an established and legal form of expressing political viewpoints. Catherine Franke's testimony in Massachusetts against their bill is a case in point, but take a look as well at the website of Palestine Legal and the Center for Constitutional Rights. Franke underscores the importance of boycotts, the boycotts against segregation that brought about civil rights legislation that made it illegal in the South, the boycott against South Africa that helped to bring apartheid to a legal conclusion, the boycott against Burma for its human rights abuses, to name just a few. For those who argue that the boycott is anti-Semitic, and this is an argument currently circulating in the US, Canada, and Germany, we have to understand the argumentation well. But in Germany in particular, we should not underestimate the difficulty of even having this debate in public. There is, of course, a widespread fear that given the history of boycotts against the Jewish people, centuries of boycotts against the Jewish people, many Germans feel that it would be very difficult for them to associate with, to support a boycott that would affect Jewish people. They would fear that such a support for BDS would be either construed as anti-Semitic by others or would be motivated by anti-Semitic feelings or attitudes. So what's most important to do in that context? Well, the first thing that's important to do is to say very clearly the State of Israel does not represent the Jewish people. Of course, the State of Israel claims to represent the Jewish people, but the Jewish people are diverse. They have a diversity of political viewpoints. They don't all live in Israel, and even some of them who live in Israel don't feel represented by the State of Israel. I'm going to take up that issue especially, but it's never been more important to separate the State of Israel and its policies from the Jewish people. They do not represent the Jewish people, although they claim to do so, and they get a great deal of political mileage from doing so. As we know, the State of Israel doesn't represent all the Jewish people, although Jews are a demographic majority there. They're a mandated demographic majority. The State of Israel should be, ideally, representing all of its citizens, including Palestinians, regardless of their religious, racial, or ethnic background. In other words, the argument against BDS on the grounds that it is anti-Semitic assumes that the State of Israel is the same as the Jewish people, and the State of Israel is, of course, interested in promoting that idea as well. But it's that very idea which is part of the problem. A state should ideally represent all of its citizens equally, and citizenship should be accorded on an equal basis. One of the radical injustices committed by the State of Israel is its treatment of Palestinians as second-class citizens. Another is the denial of rights of citizenship to the millions living under occupation, including those in Gaza. Palestinians have the right to be a citizen somewhere. They have what Hannah Arendt called the right to have rights. Indeed, if there were such rights, perhaps there would be no boycott, for those rights would include rights to political self-determination, to equal treatment, to reparation for stolen lands and lost community. So it may be that the first argument that we have to make is that the State of Israel, like all states, should represent all of the people living there, regardless of religion, and that it is a mistake to claim that the State of Israel represents only its demographic majority. Indeed, it is unjust for a state to represent only its demographic majority. And though the State of Israel has
international support of Jewish communities, for sure. It also has Jewish critics throughout the world. And there are a growing number of Jews in the diaspora that have little relation to the State of Israel and certainly do not feel represented by it. So let's insist both on the failed representative politics of the State of Israel and the complexity of the global Jewish population. Once both of those are clear, it's no longer possible to say with ease that the State of Israel rightly represents the Jewish people. It does not. In fact, groups like Jewish Voice for Peace, in their very action, show that the claim is wrong. We are not represented by that state, and that state has failed to emerge as a representative democracy worthy of the name. Okay, maybe that's too complex. Here's a more pertinent argument. We've just been shaken, enraged, and galvanized by the violent expressions of white supremacists, neo-Nazis, and fascists in Charlottesville, whose racism includes overt anti-Semitism, and whose public presence has been emboldened by the current White House. Let's remember that Steve Bannon's Breitbart hosted Nazi discussions, and that open anti-Semitism is now shouted from the street without shame and without restriction. One reason the State of Israel did not object to Bannon coming into the White House is because he is a Zionist. He supports the State of Israel. Richard Spencer, an overt white supremacist and anti-Semite, is able to boast that he too is a Zionist, even as he holds to conspiracy theories that are explicitly anti-Semitic. Perhaps you read his remark this morning addressing a reporter at Haaretz. Here goes. This is Richard Spencer. An Israeli citizen, someone who understands your identity, who has a sense of nationhood and peoplehood, and the history and experience of the Jewish people, you should respect someone like me who has analogous feelings about whites. You could say that I am a white Zionist, in the sense that I care about my people. I want us to have a secure homeland for us and ourselves, just like you want a secure homeland in Israel, addressing the Haaretz reporter. So does the State of Israel and the White House, do they both abide by anti-Semitism if it serves the interest of Israel to remain a restrictively Jewish state? For Spencer, there are too many Jews in positions of power in the United States, which is one reason he favors emigration of Jews to Israel. Gideon Levy put it this way back in November of 2016 in the wake of the Trump election. And here's Levy. All of a sudden, it's not so terrible to be anti-Semitic. Suddenly, it's excusable as long as you hate Muslims and Arabs and love Israel. The Jewish and Israeli right has issued a sweeping amnesty to anti-Semitic lovers of Israel. Yes, there is such a thing, and they're en route to taking power in the United States. That was November 21st. So who is it who is accommodating anti-Semitism? Is it BDS, or is it in fact the State of Israel and its supporters in the White House? The problem we're now confronted with is the following. If the sign of anti-Semitism, the proof of anti-Semitism, is a willingness to be critical of the State of Israel, then the historical and contemporary meaning of anti-Semitism has become highly reduced in the service of defending the State of Israel. It does not matter if someone has hideous things to say about the Jews, their monopolies, their hygiene, their looks, their communism, the presumption that they all have Ivy League education, they're running all the financial institutions, they control all aspects of government. These are explicitly anti-Semitic claims. All of this, all of those claims are anti-Semitic slurring. But if the person who says all those things and defends and promotes the State of Israel, that is to say, is a Zionist, then the anti-Semitism is suddenly, inexplicably, acceptable. Actually, if the only contemporary sign of anti-Semitism is the support for BDS or open criticism of Israeli policy,
then all those falsehoods, lies, are no longer recognized as anti-Semitism. For anti-Semitism has become identified as anti-Zionism or as BDS, which are different, by the way, or openly critical attitudes towards the state of Israel, which is yet different again. The new version of anti-Semitism vacates the term of its descriptive powers. It does not matter what any of us feel about being Jewish, nor does it matter what hopes we might have for justice that emerge from Jewish social justice movements. We are all, to the degree that we are Jewish and supportive of boycott, divestment, and sanctions, we are all apparently anti-Semites, self-hating. Who knew? Despite what we say and feel, given our support for BDS. Now, one could worry that, hey, some people who support BDS are actually anti-Semitic. Well, I would answer, sure, that's possible. That's even actual, and it should be opposed when and where it exists. But if we make the mistake of thinking that support for BDS is itself anti-Semitic, then we've not only made an error, but we fail to acknowledge the Jewish traditions of social justice from which support for BDS emerges. This is not about being self-hating. It's about a vision of justice that Jews maintain with a wide range of other people. People who oppose every racism, including anti-Arab racism. So we might then respond to the critics and ask them, who is it really who is willing to accommodate anti-Semitism for their own political ends? That would be Netanyahu's regime, but also, and this is an important point, the Bannon and Spencer support for Israel is support for white supremacy. On the one hand, there's the anti-Semitic belief made by Spencer and shared by his followers that Jews are too powerful and should return the United States to the non-Jewish white people who claim to be its rightful owners. On the other hand, they can constitute an Ashkenazi majority in Israel that supports white supremacy there. Sorry, I'm laughing, it's hideous. And so furthers their own aims. Those domestic hierarchies within Israel keep the Mizrahi and the Palestinians in their different sites of subordination. So for us then, the question is not whether support for the boycott, divestment, and sanctions movement is anti-Semitic, but whether the claim that the State of Israel makes to represent Ashkenazi Jews does not assist a form of white supremacy and a form of state racism. So then the point, our point, is not only to underscore that the State of Israel accommodates anti-Semitism at the same time that it seeks to redefine anti-Semitism as anti-Zionism, but that the State of Israel also furthers a form of white supremacy with its anti-Semitic allies that pervades its laws, its policies, and its occupation. Finally, then, it may be possible to say that for some, the historical or contemporary experience of anti-Semitism leads to forms of nationalism. But for others, that same experience of anti-Semitism has led to forms of solidarity with other subjugated peoples. For those who pursue the route of Jewish nationalism, the struggle against anti-Semitism is the sole goal. But if anti-Semitism is one of many forms of racism, then the struggle against anti-Semitism makes no sense apart from the struggle against every racism, and that includes state racism. So the problem is not that BDS discriminates against Jews, but that BDS opposes state-sponsored forms of discrimination, and that Jews who support BDS recognize that all forms of racism are equally abominable and must be opposed, including anti-Semitism. That is, in its real and present danger, as we have seen in Charlottesville, and will see again in the coming months. Thank you for your time. I think I'll take a couple of questions online, or
Or okay, maybe not. Maybe we'll meet again another time. Thanks for your attention.

I apologize for having to read from my laptop. I've been thinking about this a lot, and I tried last night and earlier today to kind of gather my thoughts in something that I hope will be coherent. The idea and ideal and reality of racial military domination, whose most vulgar and vicious protocols are in a kind of eclipse that is only properly understood as a kind of dissemination, but whose effects, the very order that it brings into a retroactively conferred sacred existence, remain as the afterlife of sovereignty in the regime of biopolitics, is emphatically and boisterously alive in the state of Israel and in the territories it occupies. And it is perhaps reference to this idea or ideal, to its continuing necessity for already existing power, that helps us to explain why settler colonialism in this instance is called almost everything but that in official media and intellectual culture. This discursive exception turns out to be a reservoir for the sovereign exception. It is as if the essence of sovereignty remains available as long as it is manifest somewhere as a kind of exemplary remainder. Just because biopolitical containment often seems to liquidate the alternative, it's important to note how the assertion of the right of death and the power over life still must make its presence felt as a precondition of a liquidation of the very possibility of an alternative. One way to think about all this is to begin with the axiom that Israel has been thrust into, only partly by way of its own having volunteered for, the role of the exemplary remainder of sovereignty after its having taken the form of military racial domination. The exemplary remainder of sovereignty is constrained, among other things, constantly to claim a kind of exemption that accompanies its enactment of exception. The state that constantly asserts its right to exist, its right to have its right to exist constantly recognized by the very ones upon whom that right is built and brutally exercised, that is the one who bears the standard for the right of every other state so to exist and to behave. Such behavior is always ultimately the exercise of the right of death and the power over life that now constitutes the residue of sovereignty in the biopolitical regime. Insofar as the U.S. is itself also a settler colonial regime whose very essence and protocols are military racist domination, it shares this urge and this claim at a visceral level. But make no mistake, the state form in its various stages of biopolitical development always shares this in this impulse. What's at stake precisely are the stakes any state shares in Israel's right to exist, in the residue of sovereignty in the biopolitical, and the traces of it that will have been born in any state or two-state solution anywhere. In the most general sense, always already residual sovereignty must respond violently to what brought it into existence, the already given, constantly performed capacity for the alternative. The alternative is under duress. It must continually be refreshed and rediscovered. This might very well be to say that the alternative must always be under duress. I'm here in the name of the alternative, whose refreshment is in the anti-national international. And one of the questions I often ask myself is how discourses of globalization and more pointedly of diaspora might become more than a mode of turning away from the very idea of the international. I've been dwelling in a way that is, I recognize, quite problematic on this question, which is a question for Black studies and for ethnic studies, that is concerned with what the boycott of Israeli academic and cultural institutions might mean for them. For me, the justification of the boycott is quite simple. The victims of sovereign brutality have come to an overwhelming consensus in the very shadow of the state or two-state solution, whose force is redoubled in the way it looms and recedes, that boycott is the most immediate form of international support that they require. To be in solidarity with them is to enact and support the boycott. However, the significance of the boycott is a matter for me that has been a bit more difficult to think through. Arguments against the boycott that go beyond the rejection of whatever form, either of criticism of Israel or Palestinian resistance, or the sometimes open and sometimes veiled assertion of an assumed Israeli exemption and exception, focus on the negative impact the isolation and assumed withdrawal of support for Israeli dissidents will have. Already a morally obtuse argument insofar as it shifts our primary political and ethical concerns away from the actual victims of state violence.
Nevertheless, for me, much of the significance of the boycott has to do with what it might help to make possible precisely for those supporters of the Palestinians. Of course, support here denotes whatever operates in conjunction with, but also and necessarily in excess of, criticism of Israel. The critique of Israel, however necessary and justified, seems to me not to be the equivalent of solidarity with Palestine. Not only in Israel, but all over the world, and particularly here in the U.S., which is, as I have intimated, Israel's outsized and enabling evil twin. It seems to me that the boycott can help to instantiate or to refresh the alternative here, in a moment when it is under a new and unprecedented form of duress. Again, for me, that refreshment is precisely anti-national internationalism standing against the working of sovereignty and exceptionalism in its biopolitical forms. There is a particular kind of sub-political experience that emerges from having been the object of that mode of racial military domination that is best described as incorporative exclusion that settler colonialism instantiates. It is not the experience of the conscious pariah, as Hannah Arendt would have. Her misrecognition of this experience is at the root of her profound misunderstanding of Black American insurgency, which was not the unruly, sometimes beautiful, and ultimately unstable and pathological sociality of the ones who are not wanted, but was and is, rather, an unruly, always beautiful, sometimes beautifully ugly, destabilizing and auto-destabilizing sociality as pathogen for the ones whose desire precisely for that pathogen and its life-forming, life-giving properties is obsessive and unbroken. There is a more than political, anti-political experience of the ones who are brutally and viciously wanted, to which anyone who has any interest whatsoever in the very idea of another way of being in the world must constantly renew their own ethical and intellectual relation. As someone whose social, intellectual, and aesthetic orientation is largely defined by Black studies and Black radicalism, which as far as I'm concerned are the same thing, I am interested in the refreshment of that orientation, for which I often feel despair in the moment that is so often horribly mistaken for its triumph, that this boycott, as a mode of international solidarity and exchange, can bring. I think that anyone who shares this orientation in its broadest sense, under whatever of its local habitations and names, in Palestine, in the State of Israel, or wherever else, simply must be attuned to the necessity and to this specific possibility of refreshment. Selfishly, I'm interested in how this boycott might provide us with some experiential and theoretical resources that help to renew a certain affective extra-political sociality that help to form a new international of alternative feelings. So that in the end, my remarks so far have been nothing other than a kind of long-winded preface to an apology to Palestinians for the fact that in the end, the boycott might very well do more for us than it does for you. Precisely in its allowing us to be in solidarity with you, and with that richness impossibly developed in dispossession and deprivation that comprises the social and theoretical resources of Palestinian life. In this sense, the apology is augmented by gratitude for the chance that your call for solidarity, which is in my mind itself an act of solidarity, provides.

0: And it is our great privilege and pleasure, and my own personal privilege and pleasure, to greet this this evening Rashid Khalidi, who, as you know, he's the Edward Said Professor, the Edward Said Chair of Modern Arab Studies at Columbia University, and he is presently the chair of the Department of History there. Rashid has a prestigious academic pedigree. He's got his MA, his BA from Yale in 1970, and a DPhil from PhD from Oxford University in 1974. And he has taught in very many places. In Lebanon, including the American University of Beirut, Georgetown University, the University of Chicago, which was his main institution before moving to Columbia. He has been for a while president of MESA, the Middle East Studies Association of the United States, and is the editor of the Journal of Palestine Studies, which is known, I guess, to most of you. To mention the main titles of his intellectual production, you have British Policy Towards Syria and Palestine, which came out in 1980. Then a book on the 1982 War Under Siege, PLO Decision Making During the 82 War, which came out in 86 and was reprinted. One of the best known books of Rashid Khalidi is Palestinian Identity, The Construction of Modern National Consciousness, which is a book which has been very much quoted and used and is a landmark in its topic. Which came out in 97, first edition, then reprinted. More recently, Resurrecting Empire, Western Footprints and America's Perilous Path in the Middle East, which came out in 2004. Then The Iron Cage, another famous book of Rashid, The Story of the Palestinian Struggle for Statehood, 2006. Sowing Crisis, American Dominance and the Cold War in the Middle East, 2009, and the most, the latest one is Brokers of Deceit, How the United States Has Undermined Peace in the Middle East, and that came out in 2013, and we're looking forward to Rashid's next book on which, he's working, and this lecture, on the research for which this lecture is based. So we are very much looking forward to listening to you, Rashid. So please join me in welcoming Professor Rashid Khalidi.
1: Thank you. Thank you for that warm welcome. Thank you, Gilbert. It's a pleasure to be in London again. It's a pleasure to be in this lecture hall again. I remember now that the last time I spoke at SOAS was in this lecture hall. It's a particular pleasure to be at SOAS, where one of my daughters spent a rewarding year working on her MA. I want to thank Gilbert and his colleagues at the Center and at the Middle East Institute for their kind invitation to deliver the Center's annual lecture. Presumably, next year you'll be spared another Khalidi giving the lecture, hopefully. It's an honor and a privilege to do so. My focus this evening will, of course, be on Palestine. My title is The 100 Years' War in Palestine. But you will notice that some of what I have to say will deal with Palestine in the mind of America, and to a lesser extent, Palestine in the imagination of Europe. I'll be covering large stretches of history, so afterwards, when we have time for questions, if there are things that I've unfortunately had to skip, you will have a chance to ask

Even worse, some of their images of Palestine come from fictional works, like Leon Uris's multi-million selling novel Exodus, or the Academy Award winning Paul Newman film of the same name. If you ask an audience of Americans over the age of 40 or 50, how many of you have read the book or seen the movie, a majority will raise their hands. One of the most influential books, as far as Palestine is concerned, in terms of the American imagination. If they don't come from those sources, they come from other defamatory sources, like Joan Peters' best-selling book, From Time Immemorial, or from highly biased sources like the American mainstream media. In addition, the focus, or the referent, the real thing that these things are about, in most cases, is actually not Palestine. It's Israel, or Jewish history, rather than Palestine, or Palestinian history. A typical example of such work that's had an impact in the present day would be Ari Shavit's book, My Promised Land. This is a best-selling book. It had a huge, resounding success in the United States. It's written from a very personal angle. It's very well written. But it's a highly apologetic book written from an Israeli perspective, even though it purports to correct the historical record by chronicling some Israeli maltreatment of the Palestinians. So I would say, in fact, that it's an understatement to say that most existing portrayals of Palestine in the American general culture, whether literary, whether scholarly, or visual, do not reflect a Palestinian perspective. That's an understatement. One could be even more categorical. The Palestinians have, in fact, mainly been defined in the American public mind, and in the West generally, though this is less true in this country and in Europe, by those who wish them ill, if they recognize their existence at all. Indeed, it's an article of faith for many opponents of the Palestinians that they do not even exist. This has been repeated again and again by leading American politicians, candidates for president and others, senators, congressmen. And this canard is the central theme of Joan Peters' book, which when it was published got plaudits from the good and the great, luminaries such as Elie Wiesel, Saul Bellow, Barbara Tuchman, Bernard Lewis, Alan Dershowitz, the good and the great in the American public pantheon. Although it was utterly discredited by every reputable scholar who ever reviewed it, without exception, everywhere, this book is still in print. If you Google it on Amazon, you'll see that it's selling better than most of my books or Gilbert's books or books by many of my colleagues and friends in this audience, no insult to any of us. And this 30 years after it was first published. Many more books like Peter's From Time Immemorial have appeared since then. And this is what you might call denialist literature. It argues that there is no such subject as the Palestinians. The center that we established at Columbia, the center that has been established here at SOAS, shouldn't exist. It's a non-topic, no such thing. In a sense, what I'm arguing is that the Palestinians have been elided from the historical record, or at least there has been an attempt to elide them from the historical record. In the words of Edward Said, they've been denied the permission to narrate. They cannot tell their own story, in other words. Even when they're allowed to appear on stage, in public forums, or in the media, they have to have a minder. That means, in the American context, their appearance is carefully balanced with the opposing point of view. In other words, you can't say something about the Palestinians without having someone to say, well, this, of course, is not true from another perspective. Such balance, I would note, is never required in the United States when an Israeli, or rarely required in the United States, when an Israeli perspective is put forward. Now, what I want to do this evening is to turn away from all of these distorted ways in which the history of Palestine is usually depicted, whether that's from an Israeli point of view, or whether that's from a falsely balanced perspective, or whether it's between a supposed conflict between two equal parties. I'm going to push all of those approaches, which are the approaches that are generally followed by most interpretations, aside. In their stead, in place of those kinds of approaches, I would like to put forward an entirely different perspective in order to illuminate the history of the past century in Palestine as the Palestinians have experienced it, and I would argue as most people in the formerly colonized world also see it, and that's most people in the world.

hope thereby to provide a richer understanding of the real conflict over that land today. Now, from this perspective, the one that I want to use this evening, the period since the Balfour Declaration of November 29, 1917 has witnessed what amounts to 100 years of war against the Palestinians. Like many other long-lasting wars, this one has had long periods of apparent calm, interspersed with paroxysms of violence. However, this war had a unique nature. It was formally sanctioned and authorized by the greatest powers of the day at different times over the past century. Indeed, this war could not have taken place without them, but it was mainly waged by others. I'm going to repeat that sentence. This war was formally sanctioned and authorized by the greatest powers of the day at different times over the past century. Indeed, this war could not have taken place without them, but it was mainly waged by others. An important feature of this long war, one which has been much distorted, has been the Palestinians' continuing resistance against heavy odds to what amounts to one of the last ongoing attempts at colonial subjugation in the modern world. Taking this approach is not in any way to chronicle the history of the Palestinians as one of their victimization. Indeed, it gives them full agency as people resisting a long campaign to remove them from their land and from history. Nor is it to whitewash the many grievous mistakes of Palestinian leaders. As I wrote in The Iron Cage, much of the history of the Palestinian people must be understood in terms of the very bad choices made by their leaders at different times, albeit often in the most difficult of circumstances. What the people of Palestine experienced as a continuous war against them since 1917 is still underway today. It thereby constitutes a global anomaly. All the other recent wars to uproot colonial settler regimes in the second half of the 20th century, whether this was in Algeria or southern Africa or elsewhere, finally ended with the defeat of these regimes. This has not happened in Palestine. Instead, in Palestine, Israel has thus far been highly successful in forcibly establishing itself both as a colonial reality and as a powerful nation state in a post-colonial age. It has done this while always assuming a false posture of self-defense, which I'm sure will be familiar to most of you. The great historian and theoretician of colonialism, Patrick Wolfe, who sadly just passed away, wrote the following. I'm quoting Patrick Wolfe. Settler colonies were, in brackets are, premised on the elimination of the native societies. The split tensing, were, are, the split tensing reflects a determinate feature of settler colonization. The colonizers come to stay. Invasion is a structure, not an event. He's thinking, of course, of Australia. You could say the same thing about New Zealand. You could say the same thing about Canada or the United States. But think of those words in regard to Palestine. In Palestine, both that structure and the war that resulted from it are still ongoing today after 100 years. It is a war that seems endless to the Palestinians themselves. Now, there have been repeated authoritative international pronouncements that amounted to declarations of war by the great powers that were sponsors of this long colonial campaign against the Palestinians. The first of these was issued in November of 1917, November 2nd to be exact, on behalf of the British Cabinet by Foreign Secretary Arthur James Balfour, the Balfour Declaration. British troops were then in the process of conquering Palestine. They occupied Jerusalem a couple of weeks afterwards, on December 9th of 1917. The Balfour Declaration and the League of Nations mandate that was later granted to Britain on the basis of this declaration, and which repeated the terms of the declaration in the preamble to the mandate verbatim, this declaration and this mandate arrogated national rights in Palestine exclusively to Jews.
who were at that time, of course, a tiny minority of the population. It thereby denied the national existence and political rights of the vast Arab majority of Palestine's people. So the Balfour Declaration and the mandate said that there is one people in Palestine. There's one group with national rights. Neither the declaration nor the mandate ever named this population, which had lived in its own country for generations. So the word Arab or Palestinian doesn't occur in the Balfour Declaration. It doesn't occur in the mandate for Palestine. The Balfour Declaration has been considered historically in terms of various paradigms, mainly in terms of Zionist or British considerations. And there has been good work on both of these sides of it. However, it was in fact a quintessentially colonial proclamation by the greatest power of its day of that power's intent to replace an indigenous people with another people whom it proposed to bring into existence on that indigenous people's territory. For two decades, without fail, actually for 22 years, without fail, Britain carried out to the letter the terms of the Balfour Declaration and of the League of Nations mandate that defined and regulated British rule over Palestine while embodying and amplifying the terms of the Balfour Declaration. In keeping with the mandate, Britain supported Zionist immigration and land purchase and granted self-governing institutions and international diplomatic status to the Jewish minority. A para-state was created under the mandate by the terms of the mandate, while self-government and diplomatic status were refused to the Arab majority. Provoked by Britain's denial of their rights and indeed of their very existence as a people, the Palestinians belatedly rebelled in 1936 to 1939. They briefly liberated some towns and parts of the countryside, but the British Empire responded ruthlessly, employing over 100,000 troops and extensive air power to crush this uprising. In the process, the British killed, wounded, deported, or imprisoned 10% of the adult male population of Palestine. They also confiscated large quantities of weapons. They exiled or jailed most leaders, and executed a very large number of them. This was the delayed military implementation of Britain's original 1917 declaration of war on the Palestinian people. I have stressed in what I've said so far the role of Britain. And it's important that you keep your mind on that, because I'm going to follow up with a similar stress on other powers. Now, as any historian can tell you, the same dates, the same events, the same individuals can have a completely different valence for different people. There are battles that mean one thing to one group and something else to another group. Thus, for Israelis, Arthur James Balfour is a hero. There are streets named for him in Israeli cities. There's a town named for him, in fact. And the promulgation of the Balfour Declaration in 1917 is an occasion for celebration in Israel. Balfour is obviously not a hero to the Palestinians. Why this was so can be understood from a close textual analysis of a number of key documents from this era, starting from the Balfour Declaration, which defined British policy really for the entirety of the mandate period. This declaration, as I've noted, says that there's only one people with national rights in Palestine, the Jewish people. The Palestinians are, as I've said, described not by name or even as Arabs, but only as, quote, existing non-Jewish communities in Palestine. So 94% of the population, never named, are not given national rights, and are described only as the existing non-Jewish population. This vast majority of Palestine's population is only guaranteed civil and religious rights. They are not guaranteed political rights, and they are not guaranteed national rights. So there's one community with national rights, and the right to a para-state and other legal protections. Another community is simply given civil and religious rights. So that's the first document, which I've already talked about. Second, I've already briefly talked about, which I haven't talked about, is Article 22 of the Covenant of the League of Nations. This was issued in June 1919, and it described the Arab peoples of the regions of the former Ottoman Empire as independent nations. You would think, well, that means Palestine. It didn't mean Palestine. This Article of the Covenant, Article 22, which supposedly governed the entire mandate system,
was consistently interpreted, both by Britain and by the League of Nations, to exclude Palestine. This did not apply to Palestine in the view of the British. In other words, Article 22, as far as Balfour and his colleagues were concerned, guaranteed self-determination to all Arab peoples who had formerly been part of the Ottoman Empire, but not to the Palestinians. Because in Palestine, self-determination was promised to the Jewish people. So that's the second document. There's a third, which, if you examine it carefully, yields some interesting things. This is a confidential memo that Balfour wrote to his colleagues in the cabinet in August 1919, and it wasn't published for decades. It was first published, in fact, in the 1950s. And in it, Balfour was more candid than he ever was in public. He said, and I'm quoting from this memo, "Zionism, be it right or wrong, good or bad, is rooted in age-long traditions, in present needs, in future hopes of far greater import than the desires," you almost want to hear the mere desires, but he didn't say mere, "than the desires and prejudices of the 700,000 Arabs who now, just for the moment, inhabit that land, that ancient land." Balfour went on to say, I quote again, "In Palestine," and this follows from what he just said, "in Palestine, we do not propose even to go through the form of consulting the wishes of the present inhabitants of the country." So that's the third document. The last one is the 1922 League of Nations mandate for Palestine. This reiterated the Balfour Declaration verbatim, as I've said, amplified the terms of the declaration, and it produced an operational plan for effectively eliminating an existing people and replacing it with another. If you read the mandate, it has 11 or 12 articles solely devoted to the establishment of a Jewish national home. And the rest have to do with things like taxation. Nothing, in fact, deals directly with the political or national aspirations of the majority there. In fact, those aspirations are to be denied. That's what this document means. It's clear from all of these documents that Palestinians and their rights simply had no importance for British decision makers, or for that matter, for decision makers in the League of Nations. Taken together and read closely, these statements of policy, whether by Britain or the League of Nations, in effect constituted an international justification for politicide, meaning the destruction of the emerging Palestinian polity, to use a term that was coined by the late Israeli sociologist Baruch Kimmerling. This politicide was implemented both by omission — Palestinians are never mentioned in any of the documents that governed their collectivity right up to 1948, and by commission, as three of these documents explicitly declare that Palestine is to be transformed into a Jewish national home. In spite of the vague and ambiguous nature of this term, Jewish national home, British leaders understood clearly that it meant creating an ultimate Jewish majority in Palestine and thereby turning it into a Jewish state. This is not in the terms of the mandate, it's not in the Balfour Declaration, it's not even in Balfour's confidential memos, but this is precisely what Lloyd George, Winston Churchill, and Arthur Balfour later privately told Chaim Weizmann, who of course was the leader of the Zionist movement, first president of Israel, at a dinner meeting in Balfour's house in 1929, which is recorded in the Weizmann papers. They told him, this is what we mean. We mean a Jewish majority, we mean a Jewish state. That's what we mean, Jewish national home, that's what we understand this term to mean. Three of these documents, in other words, constitute a slightly watered down and more palatable version of the core Zionist objective of transforming Palestine into a Jewish state from an Arab country. Now, I've mentioned that the military campaign which enforced these declarations of policy was prosecuted by the might of the British Armed Forces, especially during the period 1936-39, in response to the resistance of the Palestinians to British rule and to the colonial project that Britain supported. One of the clearest expressions that I've ever found of what was at stake
was issued by Vladimir Jabotinsky in the 20s. Jabotinsky, as you may know, was the founder of the militant revisionist wing of the Zionist movement, out of which grew the ideological current that since 1977 has dominated Israeli politics with few interruptions. The current prime minister's father was Jabotinsky's private secretary. Jabotinsky was explicit in stressing the necessity of what he called, quote, an iron wall of British bayonets for the success of Zionism. He frankly recognized that, quote, in the history of colonization, this is Jabotinsky speaking, in the history of colonization in other countries, every native population, civilized or not, regards its lands as its national home. This is equally true of the Arabs, end of quote. Note Jabotinsky's frank use of the terms colonization to describe Zionist activity and the native population to describe the Palestinians. We don't get the same frankness after Jabotinsky in pronouncements by leaders of the Zionist movement. Jabotinsky concluded that overcoming the natural resistance of this population to their subjugation and displacement required, quote, an iron wall, which is to say, a strong power in Palestine that is not amenable to any Arab pressure. Of course, he was right. He meant at that stage the British. At later stages, that strong power was the United States, and at another stage, the United States and the Soviet Union. For two decades, it was Britain that provided this iron wall, without which Jabotinsky freely admitted that Zionist colonization could not have been successfully pursued. Now, that they have been the targets of a long war is central to Palestinians' own understanding of the conflict. Older people inside Palestine, in the refugee camps, and in the larger diaspora, Palestinian diaspora, talk of the British or the Israelis or the Americans in almost the same breath, as if they're different faces of the same foe. In other words, they see things more clearly than a lot of scholars, just ordinary folks in the camps or elsewhere. Palestinians thus see their history since 1917 as involving their people being targets of this unending war to which they have offered continued resistance. For them, this history blends seamlessly into the present and, unfortunately, probably into the future. In their historical experience, the unceasing colonization of their country, which they see taking place before them every day in the West Bank or in Jerusalem and inside Israel, this unceasing colonization and the constant resort to violence that is required for its maintenance is, to reprise the words of Patrick Wolfe, a structure, not an event. Now, let me move in time, leaping forward. The superpowers of the post-World War II era, the United States and the Soviet Union, were responsible for two further authoritative international pronouncements endorsing the Zionist project and its transformation into the State of Israel that I am arguing amounted to declarations of war on the Palestinians. These were once again issued via the ostensibly neutral medium of an international organization similar to the League of Nations. This time, it was the United Nations. This new world body gave the patina of legal sanction to further violations of the inalienable national rights of the indigenous Arab population of Palestine. By this point, as you know, most of you, Britain had been weakened by the massive effort it had made in World War II and by the loss of India, while in Palestine it was being battered by attacks by the attacks of Zionist terrorists, notably the Irgun and the Stern Gang, which later on gave leadership to Israel in the form of Menachem Begin and Yitzhak Shamir, prime ministers of Israel. In consequence of this, Great Britain was forced to abandon Palestine, throwing it into the lap of the United Nations, where the two new superpowers had predominant influence. The first of these two new declarations of war on the Palestinians came on November 29, 1947, via UN General Assembly Resolution 181 for the partition of Palestine. This resolution was engineered entirely by the United States and the Soviet Union, which ensured a majority vote by their compliant allies and satellites. Resolution 181 handed over most of a majority Arab country to its Jewish minority without the consent of that majority. It thereby violated the principle of self-determination that had been enshrined in the UN Charter only 2 years earlier.
This led in turn to the war of 1947-49, which devastated Palestinian society and caused the expulsion of more than half of that country's Arab population from their homes. As we all know, they were never allowed to return. Partition allocated nearly 55% of the territory of Mandatory Palestine to a Jewish state, which represented a realization of the Zionist dream of sovereignty and statehood in Palestine. The Arabs, over two-thirds of the population, were supposed to have a so-called Arab state divided into three segments, which together comprised later less than 45% of the entire country, which the Palestinians naturally saw as their own. For these contrasting reasons, the resolution was accepted by the leading elements in the Zionist movement and was rejected by most Palestinians and by all the Arab states, with the sole exception of Jordan. Palestinian and Arab disunity then contributed to the crushing defeat suffered first by the Palestinians themselves in the months leading up to the British evacuation of May 15, 1948, and subsequently to the resounding defeat of the four Arab armies, the armies of Egypt, Jordan, Syria, and Iraq, that entered Palestine after the British withdrawal. Long before the British left, long before May 15th, as many as 300,000 Palestinians had already been driven from their homes. In other words, the exodus began long before the State of Israel was actually established and long before the mandate actually technically ended. Some left because of things like unceasing mortar bombardments of urban areas. Others fled as news spread of massacres like Deir Yassin in April 1948. The city of Jaffa was overrun by Zionist forces and was emptied by most of its Arab population of about 60,000 in late April 1948. Those who were driven out before the mandate ended and before the State of Israel was formally established included most of the Arab residents of two of the three cities with the largest Arab populations, that is to say Jaffa, Haifa, and much of the Arab population of West Jerusalem. Palestinian society was thus effectively decapitated, most of its urban population forced to flee before May 15, 1948. After that date, after the establishment of Israel, in the wake of further massacres and the defeat of the Arab armies, another 400,000 or so Palestinians were expelled. Several more cities were ethnically cleansed, as were 400 villages, and 78% of Palestine was forcibly transformed into the new State of Israel, which expanded from the partition boundaries. The destruction of most of their society has since been known by the Palestinians as a Nakba, the disaster. Now, I'm arguing here that the partition resolution was a reiteration and updating by new powers of the 1917 declaration of war on the Palestinians, obviously in a different form and obviously with different sponsors. After World War II, colonialism had become a bad word. You didn't hear reference to colonization or Zionist colonization, which people had no embarrassment in talking about before World War II. National liberation was in the air, and the Zionist project was repackaged as self-determination for the national movement of a people that had been cruelly oppressed in Europe. This was an incontrovertible argument in the immediate aftermath of the revelation of the horrors of the Holocaust. This time, however, the patrons of Zionism were the US and USSR rather than Britain, and once again, there was international cover for this action, UN cover rather than League of Nations cover. The only true concern of the superpowers that engineered the partition resolution was to complete Herzl's colonial project and create the State of Israel. Even though the creation of an Arab state is mentioned in this resolution, everything beyond the establishment of Israel was window dressing for them. The quick strangulation of the Arab state in its cradle through the well-documented collusion of Israel, Jordan, and Britain was met with indifference by the powers that had supposedly mandated the creation of an Arab state. They didn't care about that. That's not what they were interested in. They were interested in the Jewish state mentioned in the partition resolution. Now, in this phase, the actual acts of war against the Palestinians were carried out before May 15th by Zionist militias, and after that date by the newly established Army of the State of Israel, with arms supplied mainly by the two superpowers. And this is important. This marked a major shift from the previous phase when most warfare against the Palestinians had been carried out by the British.
So that's the first of these two new declarations of war. The other superpower mandated pronouncement amounting to a declaration of war on the Palestinians was UN Security Council Resolution 242 of November 1967, following the June War of that year. This resolution was supposedly meant to produce peace between the Arab states and Israel in return for evacuation of territory that Israel had occupied during the war. As some of you may have noticed, to this day, that resolution has not actually produced peace, but that's what it was supposed to do. Instead, as far as the Palestinians were concerned, 242 consecrated the results of the 1948 war, both in terms of Israel's expulsion of Palestinians and its territorial aggrandizement up to 1949. The resolution never mentioned any of the basic political issues raised by the 48 war or that had been earlier mandated by UN resolutions, such as refugee return and compensation, or Israel giving up the gains of the 1948 war and returning to the lines laid down by the partition plan. Instead, 242 referred only to a just settlement of the refugee problem. There was no specification of what this vague proviso meant, nor did it have any explicit political content. Resolution 242 thereby helped to further efface the Palestinians from their own country and from history. The green light which U.S. President Lyndon Johnson gave to Israel for its attack of 1967 represented a turning point from the much more limited levels of U.S. support that had previously been offered to Israel by earlier American presidents. Indeed, between 1948 and 67, Israel's main great power patrons were France and Great Britain, and it was mainly with French and British arms that Israel fought the 56 and 67 wars. Thereafter, the June 67 war marked the beginning of a full-scale U.S.-Israeli alliance, which was forged in the circumstances of the Cold War, when Israel first came to be seen as a faithful ally against the Soviet Union's Arab proxies. As we all know, this alliance is still in existence a quarter of a century after the end of the Cold War. Now, as I've suggested, 242, in fact, represented yet another declaration of war on the Palestinians, this time by the superpowers and their allies. Like the Balfour Declaration, 242, which has become the universally accepted basis for a resolution of the entire conflict, does not even mention the Palestinians as a people or as a party to the conflict. This is true, although they have always represented the core of the problem in Palestine, going back to their displacement in 1948 in order to create a Jewish majority state in a country with a large Arab majority. By shunting the Palestinians aside with the wording a just settlement of the refugee problem, 242 treats the entire issue as one between the Arab states and Israel. It doesn't have a Palestinian component, 242. Like the Balfour Declaration, it completely ignores the ongoing colonial process in Palestine, in effect sanctifying it, a process that was exacerbated by Israel's occupation of the remaining parts of the country. 242 thus constitutes what I would argue is another great power act of Kimmerling's term politicide. Now, after the crushing defeats of the Palestinians in the 30s and then the 40s, it may have seemed as if the Palestinian people had disappeared. Looking at the Middle East in the 1950s, their traditional leadership under the discredited Mufti of Jerusalem had been shattered and dispersed. More than half of the Palestinian Arab population had become refugees, and most of the country had been absorbed into Israel, with Jordan and Egypt in control of smaller parts. The Palestinians seemed to have no voice, no central address, and no champions. Partisans of the Zionist takeover of Palestine and of the replacement of the country's indigenous inhabitants with a Jewish settler population had long fervently hoped for such an outcome. In 1969, Golda Meir told the Sunday Times of London categorically, there were no such things as Palestinians. Israel's prime minister thereby took the negationism that is characteristic of every colonial project to the highest possible level. For Meir, the Palestinians not only did not exist, they never had existed. Even as she spoke, however, events were proving that the Palestinians were still in existence. For after a hiatus that lasted for a decade after 1948, young middle-class Palestinian professionals inside and outside their homeland
resuscitated their shattered national movement on a very different basis than the one that had characterized the elite-dominated Palestinian politics of the period before 1948. The 1967 war gave an enormous boost to these radical new groups, which openly advocated and practiced what they called armed struggle against Israel. People all over the Arab world were galvanized by the reemergence of the Palestinian National Movement, represented by the rise of these armed groups like Fatah, the Popular Front, and so forth, which later coalesced into the PFLP. This rebirth of their national movement in a new form constituted another episode of resistance by the Palestinians to the long war against them. It was a reaffirmation that the Palestinians existed in the face of constant denial. This denial was evidenced not only by statements like those of Golda Meir, but by the demolition after 1948 of over 400 Palestinian villages whose populations had been ethnically cleansed. As grave as these Israeli actions, and I'm trying to stress this, as grave as these actions, the destruction of the villages, the refusal of permission for them to their populations to return, as grave as these actions was the considered decision of the United States, of the Soviet Union, of the other great powers, as expressed through Security Council Resolution 242, to ignore the Palestinians entirely, not invited to peace conferences, not mentioned in international resolutions. They don't exist in practice. It was not only, therefore, against their dispossession, but against all of these denials and slights that the newly galvanized Palestinians reacted in the 60s and 70s. They did so by violently asserting their existence with a series of spectacular attacks inside Israel and abroad. The response in the United States and Israel and parts of Europe to these Palestinian attacks was, of course, intensely negative. It stigmatized the Palestinians as terrorists. By this stage, at least in the mind of America, Israel had erased its colonial past and was instead seen in terms of positive images drawn from the kinds of sources I mentioned at the beginning of the lecture. Periodically, or I should say, paradoxically, this period, when the Palestinians were being demonized in some quarters, was also marked by their success in internationalizing their struggle beyond the confines of the Arab world. In other words, at a time when people in the United States were thinking of the Palestinians intensely negatively, in other parts of the world, people began to think of them more positively. The PLO was recognized as sole legitimate representative of the Palestinian people. It garnered worldwide recognition. Yasser Arafat spoke before the UN General Assembly. The PLO opened missions in over 100 countries and so forth. This was the greatest international victory in Palestinian history, this international recognition, after so many years of non-recognition. However, the main response to the PLO's armed violence and to the organization's growing international profile was a ratcheting up of the war on the Palestinians. Although Israel took the lead in this war, launching attacks on Palestinian bases and refugee camps in Jordan and Lebanon from 1967 onwards, many other actors were also involved. And I want to stress this. Some of these actors were drawn into fighting the Palestinian resistance movement by unceasing Israeli military pressure, whose clear message was that if Arab host countries would not take on the PLO, Israel would continue to devastate their country. One of the first of these demonstration raids was the Israeli attack on Beirut Airport in 1968. It wasn't an attack on Palestinian camps. It wasn't an attack on Palestinians. It was an attack on Middle East Airlines and the Beirut Airport. A crucial early front in this war was in Jordan, where during what the Palestinians called Black September, Jordanian troops in 1970 crushed the PLO in Amman and other cities. Jordan was strongly backed by the United States in this effort. You can read it in Kissinger's memoirs, and you can read in the archival sources that are now available how extensive and how serious this support was. A few months later, in spring of 1971, Jordan completely expelled PLO groups from its territory. A third front in this war on the Palestinians after 1967 was initiated by a series of Israeli attacks on Lebanon and on the Palestinian presence there. This pressure, subtly supported by the United States, eventually produced offensives against Palestinian refugee camps and PLO bases by a variety of actors. The first of these attacks was launched by the Lebanese army in May of 1973, followed by right-wing Lebanese militia groups in
April of 1975, and by the Syrian army in the summer of 1976, and concluded with major invasions of Lebanon by the Israeli army in 1978, Operation Litani, and 1982. In all of this, the United States was far more than a mere onlooker. It was a broker. It was a supporter. It was a cheerleader. We have documents on much of this. American policymakers actively supported these new phases of the war on the Palestinians, often with arms and other forms of assistance, but always acting through proxies. No American soldiers were involved. Other powers were also engaged against the Palestinians at different times during this period. For example, the Soviet Union supported the 1976 Syrian offensive against the PLO. The Shah's Iran, Saudi Arabia, France, and Jordan all supplied Lebanese militia groups like the Falange and the Lebanese forces during the Civil War. While the great powers set the international framework for the war on the Palestinians, and there were Jordanian, Lebanese, Syrian, and other Arab combatants in different phases of the war, from 1947 onward, the brunt of the fighting was done first by the Zionist movement and later by the State of Israel. In all of Israel's military operations, without exception, the backing of external powers was as vital to its success as had been the might of Great Britain before World War II to the success of Zionism. In Israel's victory of 1948, for example, the diplomatic support of the United States and the Soviet Union were as indispensable as the weapons both superpowers supplied. Britain and French arms played a similar key role in the 56 and 67 wars. Israel could not have fought or won any of those wars without those weapons. Weapons are not sold simply to make a profit. They are sold as a political token of the outcome that a superpower, a weapons-producing power, wants to see. Similarly, Israel's unbroken string of military victories over both the Arab armies and the Palestinians since 1967 was entirely dependent on the almost unlimited provision of advanced American weapons systems. Let me now talk about the two last phases of this campaign against the Palestinians. One of them took an ostensibly peaceful and democratic form, starting with the Camp David Accords of 1978. I have no time to go into this. I can go into it in questions. The key events in this peaceful phase were the bilateral 1991 to 93 Palestinian-Israeli Madrid negotiations and Washington negotiations, followed by secret negotiations in Oslo and elsewhere. Billed as an attempt to peacefully resolve the conflict, the objective of both Israel and the United States was in fact to manage the conflict while allowing the extension into the indefinite future of key aspects of a status quo of occupation and colonization. That is what Israel aimed to achieve. That is what the United States allowed it to do. That is what happened. Peace was not the outcome, as you may have noticed. In Washington, Oslo, and subsequent talks, the Palestinians, it turns out, were not in fact negotiating with Israel through a neutral American intermediary, but were actually up against two opponents, Israel and its close ally, the United States. The opponents the Palestinians faced included, in fact, not only Israel and its American patron, but also the autocratic Arab Gulf regimes, whose feebleness vis-a-vis their domestic and external threats and their dependence on the United States ensured that they remained pliable and reliable American clients who could be counted on to put pressure on the PLO. I was involved as an advisor to the Palestinian delegation to the Washington negotiations, and at one sticky point, Dennis Ross said to us, you know, if you guys don't back down on this, we're going to get our Arab friends in the Gulf to put some pressure on you. He actually said it. This was not a secret. So the Palestinians had a lot of people across the table from them, not just Eliakim Rubinstein and an Israeli delegation. The problems of the Palestinians included as well the incompetence, the lack of legal knowledge, and the ignorance of conditions inside occupied Palestine of the PLO leadership in Tunis, which, in fact, endorsed and was responsible for the 1993 Oslo Accords. These officials accepted terms at Oslo and in subsequent negotiations that had earlier been rejected in Washington by the Palestinian delegation from the West Bank
Gaza and East Jerusalem. In fact, West Bank and Gazan leaders proved more realistic than the PLO leadership in Tunis about the Americans and about Israel. In consequence of all of these factors, and most importantly because of American-Israeli collusion and the failures of the PLO leadership, the regime that emerged from the 1993 Oslo Accords had the effect of denying Palestinian self-determination while allowing the expansion of colonial settlement and occupation. The occupation is far more entrenched today than when we went to Madrid in 1991. Settlements have expanded. The proof of this is that we are going to go into the 50th year of that occupation in June of this year. The proof of this is the growth of numbers in the number of Israelis living illegally in the occupied West Bank and East Jerusalem. When we went to Madrid in 1991, there were 200,000 of them. Between East Jerusalem and the West Bank, there are close to 600,000 of them today. The settler population has tripled during the so-called peace process. This peace process, in effect, constituted another phase in the American-Israeli campaign against the Palestinians. Its primary aim, continuing to this day, is to bring the Palestinians to accept their defeat in the long war that has been waged against them since 1917. I could talk about another international declaration of war on the Palestinians over the past decade. And this would have to do with refusal by the United States and the EU to deal with the entirety of the Palestinian national movement, including Hamas. I could explain the reasons for it to you. But the main reason I'm going to skip over is to, in my view at least, is to split and weaken the Palestinian national movement in keeping with a policy, a classic colonial policy of divide and rule, whereby the Palestinians have been physically divided into those in the West Bank, those in Gaza, those inside Israel, those in East Jerusalem, and those outside of Palestine. The actual acts of war in this last phase have been carried out mainly by Israel, but it was fully supported in this by the United States, by the EU, and by several Arab governments, notably the government of Egypt. These included the siege and blockade of the Gaza Strip, periodic massive attacks on Gaza, all of them with the usual horrendously lopsided casualty figures. This suppression of the Palestinians has taken place with the collusion and collaboration of the Ramallah-based Palestinian Authority that was created by the Oslo Accords, and that was mistakenly thought by some Palestinians to be the first step towards an independent state. In fact, it was nothing of the sort. It was always essentially intended by Israel to protect the security of its occupation and colonization enterprise. The PA is a body which has no sovereignty, no jurisdiction, and no authority except that which is allowed it by Israel. Even today, the PA continues its close security cooperation with the Army of Occupation and with the Israeli intelligence services. Now, this is the argument that I've tried to lay out this evening. You can see from what I've tried to put before you that what has been going on in Palestine for a century has been completely mischaracterized. I think this long war on the Palestinians should be seen in comparative perspective as one of the last major colonial conflicts of the modern era, and as the last one devoted to the establishment of a colonial settler state in the non-European world. In this endeavor, the United States and Europe, in effect, serve as the metropole, with their extension Israel operating as a semi-independent settler colony. None of this is any less true, because over time, this war has evolved into a national struggle between the indigenous Palestinian people and the Israeli Jewish nation state that has grown up and thrived in Palestine. However, the deceptive way in which this conflict is often depicted as a tragic struggle over the same territory between two peoples with equally valid competing claims has in fact served to obscure its essentially colonial nature. It in fact can be both things, a struggle between two peoples and a colonial settler war. The veiling of this basic reality also elides the fact that, like any colonial entity, Israel could never have been successful without the indispensable support of external powers, whether the old colonial powers of Europe or the United States and the USSR. In conclusion, notwithstanding the great strength of the international and regional actors that have been waging this century-long
long war on the Palestinians through proxies, I would argue that they have been trying to do the impossible. They have been trying to impose a colonial reality in Palestine in a post-colonial age. This was as true of Balfour and Lloyd George, of Truman and Johnson, and as it was of Clinton, Bush, and Obama, who've all extended full backing to Israel at different times. Were the Palestinians as few compared to their colonizers as were the native peoples of Australasia and the Americas, and were we in the 18th or 19th century, there might have been a chance of successfully implanting a colonial settler society in place of the indigenous one. But in the words of the late Tony Judd, Zionism has, quote, imported a characteristically late 19th century separatist project into a world that has moved on. It has done this by exporting this colonial Euro-American project to a non-European locale, one with a large existing population. In view of the persistent, stubborn resistance of the Palestinians to their displacement and to their erasure from history, such a project simply cannot succeed in the 21st century. It cannot succeed even though the basic colonial nature of this encounter has been veiled from most Americans and some Europeans. I will leave you with two questions tonight. In light of this history, how can the true colonial nature of the ongoing struggle in Palestine be made clear? And all of these distractions be swept aside? And secondly, how can these two peoples, the Palestinians and the Israelis, transit to a peaceful, post-colonial, post-Zionist future in which one of them does not use constant violence and massive external support to oppress and try to supplant the other, and in which the Palestinian people finally achieve the self-determination that has been so long denied them? Thank you very much.

0: Thank you very much, Rashid, for this magisterial survey of this century of war. I was thinking, listening to you, to the fact, I mean, this relativity of history, starting from the same year, 1917, someone has seen the century as the short century, and from the point, from the angle of Palestine, it's a very long century indeed, and it's still carrying on. So we have some time for discussion. Be taking 3-4 questions at a time, and we have. I mean, if needed, then we'll see when to stop. But for the time being, we have some time. We have half an hour, I would say. So I see. Well, I mean, I will try to not take the speakers in the same spots. So one here. The person there, anyone on the periphery? Yes, and person here, yeah. Yes, please. Please introduce yourself when speaking.
1: Hello, Professor Khalidi. Mm. My name is Jasmine. Jean-Paul Sartre, in his Being and Nothingness, notes that to have along with to do and to be are one of the three categories of human existence. And therefore, a Palestinian homeland is not tradable. So,
2: is not?
1: Tradable. Therefore, would you agree that the Palestinian cause needs to be changed from a state-driven movement to one, to a human rights-driven movement? Because as we can see, that it's been like 100 years since the war in Palestine, and a state hasn't come about. So perhaps the technique in order to get a Palestinian state needs to change.
0: Thank you.
3: Rashid, hello. David McDowell. Mm. Thank you very much for that talk. But I want to throw that last question back to you. How do you see the Palestinians prevailing if you view the colonial settler project as bound to fail? Mm. How will the Palestinians succeed, and what part can other people play in it?
0: Easy question, isn't it, Rashid? Third, yes, the person here, please.
4: Moin Yassin. On projections, my focuses on projections, which you haven't obviously touched, but which are inherent. One is the Zionist project inevitably geared towards destabilization of the region to survive? Mm. You didn't touch that. And secondly, based on your talk, you talked about powers interfering, mm-hmm. sustaining, nurturing this creation, mm-hmm. by definition, you know, there's always opposites in science and human history. Isn't it inevitable other external parties will intervene?
0: Thank you. I haven't seen any other hands, so we can start. Yes, start with this.
2: I'm going to take that from here, if you don't mind.
0: Yes.
2: Okay. First question, Jasmine. You're asking whether the Palestinian cause needs to be changed from state-based to human rights-based. I think that the state-based approach, which has been the obsession of the Palestinians for reasons that have to do with their statelessness, is perhaps understandable. And I think is not something that's going to be easily overcome, whatever one might say as to what might be the best approach to this. But there is an argument that is increasingly being made for a rights-based approach. I wouldn't say human rights, because, you know, we don't want to go back to the language of civil and religious rights. We want to talk about national rights, political rights, equal rights, if we're going to talk about rights. Because there's a national community. There's a Israeli Jewish national community there. And there's a Palestinian Arab national community there. So you can't just talk about human rights. Human rights, in fact, is language which, as a distinguished academic sitting somewhere here, has written a book about, can be used for rather nefarious purposes, and quite frequently are in the modern world. So I would stay away from human rights. And there has been an argument made by many Palestinian Arabs, citizens of the State of Israel, that absolute equality in national terms and political terms has to be granted in any future scenario, whether there's some continuation of a State of Israel in a different form, or whether we're talking about other Palestinians. And I don't want to opine about this, but I would suggest that it's very hard in a world in which the nation state has far, far, far, far more strength than anybody realizes. I'm going to give a talk in a couple of days where I'm talking about Sykes-Picot and how perhaps more, how much more durable those frontiers may be than anybody thinks. It's going to be very hard to wean Palestinians away from wanting a state, or at least national expression for their right to self-determination. I would argue it would be equally difficult to wean Israelis away from some national expression of what has developed into a people. But I'm very sympathetic to the argument on the basis of rights. But rights, national, political, equal. You can't have rights for one people which are dependent on the denial of the same rights to another people. That's not that's something different. David's question. How do I see the Palestinians prevailing? And what role is there for others? Well, I'm going to answer this question. I'll start this my answer to this question and to the question from the gentleman in the back by saying, by training I'm a historian, and by inclination I'm a historian. And the job description of a historian does not include predicting the future. So, you know, I'm just as unqualified as every single person in this room to tell you what I think is going to happen. I don't know how, or for that matter, if the Palestinians will prevail. I think they will, and I said why I think they will. But how? What I will say is that I think that you can see in the direction in which Israel has moved in recent decades, in the way in which that is increasingly being perceived in the places which are essential for the maintenance of this status quo, which is, say, the United States and Europe, that people are not as quite as tolerant of or as deluded by the way in which Israel presents itself.

discussed at a conference, some Israel, pro-Israel conference recently, in which he said 38% of young American college-age Jews who were surveyed feel that it's difficult or impossible to defend Israel. It's indefensible. I mean, that's a striking and strange number. And obviously, the American political reality doesn't reflect that. Obviously, American media doesn't reflect that. And neither of them will for a very long time. But if that's what's happening at the base, if that's how people perceive things, and we're not talking about an uninformed public, we're talking about college-age kids, then there are going to be some serious problems for this project, because it is utterly dependent on this link to the United States and Europe. It's a nation state, it's a powerful state, it's a nuclear armed state, and so on and so forth. But it's very unlike any other state in the modern world, in that it is completely dependent in certain ways on external support. And the two sources of that support are here in Europe and more importantly in the United States. And as that changes, there's going to be increasing difficulty for that project. As that project becomes, for example, less democratic, as that project becomes more overtly racist, as the rule over what will become an Arab majority by a Jewish minority, the obsession of Zionist leaders in the 20s and 30s was a majority. They achieved it through war. They're losing it. There is now, or will soon be, an Arab majority between the river and the sea, over which a Jewish majority rules. It determines everything. And that will increasingly be hard to defend as the 21st century goes on. How that will affect politics, I can't say. Last question about, is the Zionist project increasingly geared to the destabilization of the region to survive? To be very frank, the region does very well destabilizing itself. And I think that it's very easy to blame Zionism, Israel, the great powers, the United States. I mean, I've written a book about what the United States did in Iraq. I think it was folly. I think it was criminal. I think it involved disastrous decisions for which we're paying and will pay, but especially the Iraqis and people of the Middle East will pay for generations. And there are people who would say, oh, yes, well, it was the neoconservatives who did this. It was Bush and Cheney and Rumsfeld for reasons that had to do with all kinds of American calculations. But the agency was also Iraqi. Nobody made Saddam Hussein attack Iran. Nobody made Saddam Hussein occupy Kuwait. Nobody made Saddam Hussein try to destroy the Kurds in the north. Nobody made Saddam Hussein put down the Shia in the south. So you had Middle Eastern agency in each of these catastrophes, with which obviously the agency of the superpower was in many ways even more involved. Has Israel tried to destabilize? Of course it has. I mean, you can see this in Lebanon. You could see it in Lebanon. You can see it today in Syria. They're backing groups that are up against the Golan Heights in almost overtly, which are among the elements destabilizing Syria. Jabhat al-Nusra, possibly even Daesh, has little pockets right up against the Golan Heights. Their only source of supply is the Israeli-occupied Golan Heights. Their only source of supply. Is this destabilizing? Of course it is. But when one compares this to Turkey, Saudi Arabia, Iran, the United States, it's not the major destabilizing agent. So, yes, Israel is thrilled that there is no strong nation state in the Arab Meshet, and that Egypt, since Camp David, since the peace treaty, has basically been politically castrated. It has almost no weight in the Arab world. In fact, that goes back to things that also involve Egyptian agency. Nobody made Abdel Nasser intervene in Yemen. Okay? And that's where Egypt lost its primacy in the Arab world. So, yes, the answer to your question is, I would argue, of course, Israel would love to see increased destabilization, but it doesn't need Israel for that. Now, you've asked another question, a sort of balance of power question, about other powers that will intervene. The problem is, both in the pre-World War I, World War II period, and since the Second World War, we haven't really had much of a balance of power situation in the Middle East. Britain was the hegemonic power between the world wars.

0: it determined outcomes more than any other power, more than France, certainly more than Germany or Italy or the United States or the Soviet Union. And even in the post-war period, when we had an American-Soviet Cold War, look at outcome after outcome after outcome. The United States was really the dominant power. The Soviet Union, in fact, was often a sidekick of the Americans as far as actions on Palestine were concerned. 67, 242, that was not an American resolution. It was a British-drafted, American-Soviet-supported resolution. 181 in 1947, American-Soviet. The British did not vote for partition. British had nothing to do with it. In fact, they were not in favor. They were so angry at the Zionist movement at that stage, which had been blowing up the King David and murdering, killing, bombing British officials, that they had nothing to do with Zionism at that stage. It was the United States and the Soviet Union, which for their own reasons decided to do this. But in fact, we've had in the Middle East what in fact has been a almost unipolar situation. Will that change in the 21st century? Again, I can't predict the future. It could. We've seen something happening in Syria, which certainly involves a return of Russia in a way few people would have predicted. I have no idea how that might develop. But if that were to happen, it would change things, perhaps. But remember, this is a dynamic situation. You have an Arab world not only fragmented, completely leaderless, completely rudderless, led by people who, frankly, I wouldn't want to work as concierges or bawabin in terms of the qualities that they've demonstrated of leadership. And you have in Israel a country that, for all of the mistakes that it may be making in terms of its own self-interest, has developed very close relationships with what might be the major powers of the 21st century, India, China, and Russia, as well as other major countries like Brazil and so on and so forth. So to say that there will be other powers is not necessarily to say that things will change in the direction one might think. Sorry that they're so long-winded.
1: No. Thank you very much. I have one person here, one person there, and one at the back. So we'll start with the person here.
2: Thank you so much for this wonderful presentation, Professor Khalidi.
0: Thank you.
2: Talha Çiçek, my name. My question is about the date that you begin with. Mm. Why 1917? The Zionist movement began long before that date, mm-hmm. and with the support of the Greek powers, they suppressed the Ottoman government, and Ottoman Empire also struggled against the Zionist projects, Abdul Hamid and Young Turks, and even
0: Thank
2: Jamal
0: you.
2: Pasha as Safa.
0: Yeah, I got it.
2: Why didn't you?
0: Thanks.
2: Include
1: Thank you.
0: Good question.
1: Where was the...
0: See somebody over here?
1: Yeah.
3: Hello. Thank you again for all this wonderful information.
1: Speak in the mic, please.
3: My name is Lina, and my question is...
0: Lina.
3: And my question is, the elements that of the relationship between America and Israel in particular, what are the possible... What can destabilize those? I mean, I'm not asking you to predict in the future, mm-hmm. but from what is perhaps obvious, or what will it... What are these elements that can be destabilized, and what can be logically predicted
0: yeah.
3: as an influence on Israel
0: in the future?
3: Thank you.
0: I see a question over here.
1: Yes, the gentleman there in the back. Up there in the back. Yes, please. Thank you.
4: Hi, my name is Bilal.
0: Okay.
4: Yes. Like, well, first of all, I was wondering if you could, like, talk a bit more on this question of, like, state culpability, because it sounds like the Iran-Iraq war example makes it seem like you're saying that, like, nobody made Saddam Hussein, like, attack Iran, but of course, like, there was a lot going on, like, that supported him through that war, like, from the beginning and through 1984 when mm-hmm. American assistance became a lot more intense.
0: Mm-hmm.
4: And I was also wondering if you could, like, touch on this question of Israel and Palestine being, like, the site of the last, like, major, like, ongoing colonial conflict. Because it sounds like you're, like, taking it out of, like, this category of, like, post-colonial. And, like, I I'm curious as to why, because like surely like there are ongoing like colonial fragments in many countries, like the sedition law in India, like Pakistan's behavior in the Northwest frontier, and so on and so forth.
1: Yeah, thank you. I've seen the lady there. Sorry, or no? You don't want to? No. Okay. So yes, and then we go back to you.
5: Okay. Hello, Dr. Rashid. This is Omar Masri visiting from Jordan.
0: First name?
5: Omar Masri, your buddy from Amman.
0: And a big
5: fan. Dr. Rashid, I would like to know, from your point of view, where does the BDS movement fit into the Palestinian struggle? Thank you.
1: Okay, please give the mic to the lady there. And yeah, so because...
6: My name is Rose Young. Dr. Rashid, where does the two-state solution debate come in to this? Surely there's a time for the Palestinian Authority to throw in the towel, to call a spade, and to say, forget it, we're occupied, this is a colonial project, we disband. Israel, get on with it and pay for it. And enough of two-state debates.
0: Thank you.
1: Thank you, Rashid.
0: Okay, I'll try and answer these more briefly than I answered the first three. To the questioner here about why 1917, because my focus is on international sanction for this project. The project, of course, exists before 1917. The first Zionist Congress was in Basel in 1897. And Herzl was shopping the project to the courts of Europe for years before finally Weizmann, you know, landed the British in 1917 for reasons that had nothing to do with the brown eyes of Chaim Weizmann, by the way, for reasons that had entirely to do with British strategy. I mean, there was sympathy for Zionism, there was philo-Semitism, there was anti-Semitism as a motivation for the British decision. The British decision was an imperial decision taken for strategic reasons that went back long before 1917. I wrote a whole book about this. In fact, my first book. And that's why I start with 1917. Lina, what could destabilize American-Israeli relations? Well, I actually touched on this in I think my last answer. I think that as Israel evolves more and more to being a discriminatory ethnic state that privileges its Jewish character over a state that purports to be democratic, it's going to be harder and harder to sell that project in the United States. There's going to be less and less sympathy. Now, that may take decades. It depends on many, many factors. It depends, among other things, on the shrewdness and the tactical intelligence of people behind campaigns like BDS, which is one of the major elements in educating people, at least in the United States, about some of the realities of the conflict. But it seems to me that that will be the factor that will destabilize things. It is going to take a lot longer for people in the United States to understand how much American support for Israel harms American interests, partly because some of these interests are not things that ordinary people really care about. Their imperial interests, their economic interests that are of concern only to American elites. Ordinary people don't know about them, don't care about them. But something like this, overt racism, discrimination, ethnic supremacy, those are things that people can relate to. Denial of equality, ordinary people can relate to. And those are things that one can see changing on college campuses already with remarkable rapidity. 20 years ago, you did not have what you have today on many American campuses. The pushback is enormous. The resistance is great. The strength of the campaigns against BDS, against groups like Students for Justice in Palestine, or against groups like Jewish Voices for Peace, or against BDS campaigns, is ferocious. And it takes all kinds of shapes and forms, legal forms, and so on and so forth. But I would argue that's how this would develop, if it in fact does develop. And that has to do with Omar's question from the back. Right now, BDS is the only horse that's out there. BDS, of course, only is talking about a few basic principles. Equality, for example. One of the core arguments of BDS is there has to be equality. There has to be equality in rights for all the citizens of Israel. There has to be equality in terms of people's ability to go to their homeland. If Jews can come to Israel, why can't Palestinians go back to Palestine? Those are the kinds of arguments that are being made by BDS. And this is an incredibly good tool for educating people. It's not a substitute for what has to also happen, which is the Palestinian people managing to resuscitate their national movement, developing a reasonable and sensible and realistic strategy, and having for the first time in their modern history a serious attempt to explain and carry that strategy to the rest of the world. Those are the things that have to happen, really, for some of these things to change fundamentally. State culpability, the question that Bilal asked in the back. There you are, you moved. I mean, I don't want to really talk about I brought up Saddam just to argue for agency outside of the superpowers. The superpowers, of course, encouraged Iraq. And at least the United States did, and the Soviet Union supported it as well. Iraq was supported also by the Arab Gulf countries. So it was overdetermined. But the decisions were made by Iraqi leaders. Now, it was a horrific dictatorship. The Iraqi people don't deserve to suffer for the criminal and imbecilic actions of their leaders, and they have suffered. But it was an Iraqi decision taken by Iraqi leaders, and there's culpability there. Criminal, in my view, culpability. The other part of your question about Palestine as a site of the last colonial conflict. India or Egypt are countries which you can talk about in terms of post-colonial situations. In other words, these are situations where the heritage and legacy of colonialism is still working itself out. I agree with you if that's what you're suggesting. Palestine is not in a post-colonial situation. Go to the West Bank and you will see an active colonial settler situation. It's not in the past working out a legacy. It's in the present. Go to Hebron, best place. Go to Hebron, Khalil. Spend one day and you'll see. Immediately apparent to anyone with the eyes to see and the sense to understand. One cannot misinterpret it. So Palestine is not in a post-colonial situation. Palestine is in a colonial settler war ongoing. You can talk about South Africa as a post-colonial world with all of the traces of colonialism still there, with all of the problems moved into another phase. You can't talk about Palestine in that way. Rose's question, Rose Young. Last question. Where does the two-state solution, and when will the PA throw in the towel? Well, firstly, I will always argue with anyone who still advocates a two-state solution that I'd love to see how they would argue for it coming about, given everything that Israel has done to make a two-state solution impossible over the past many, many, many decades. Israel didn't want a two-state solution in 1947. It wanted a Jewish state in Palestine. That's all it wanted. It did everything it could to make sure that there wouldn't be a second state. Of course, there was British collusion in that. There was Jordanian collusion in that. It did everything it could in 1967 and has done everything possible since 1967. And they have determined most of the outcomes. There's still Palestinian nationalism. There's still Palestinian resistance. But the possibility of a two-state solution, I would argue to any advocate of such a solution, seems to me to have been reduced almost to nil. So that's the first part. The second problem, of course, has to do with my first answer. That doesn't deal with the desire of the Palestinians for self-determination and statehood. To say that a two-state solution is impossible doesn't speak to this desire of Palestinians who've never had a state to have a state. So there's a paradox there. The second thing I would say to you, when will the PA throw in its towel? When people with deep vested interests decide to become idealists or are forced to do so. You have in Ramallah, in the bubble of the green zone, the most privileged class in Palestine, outside of, or I should say, within the occupied Palestinian territories. You have people who are living the life of Riley, as we say in the United States. I don't know if that expression is used in this country. You have people who are living in where all is for the best in the best of all possible worlds. Their contracts are getting them profits, their salaries are paid, their Audis are humming beautifully, their children go to universities like this one, they you know, they have no problems. As long as the donors keep donating to maintain the status quo of colonization, settlement, occupation. So there has to be pressure on them. And that actually has to be pressure either from the donors, i.e. you or us. It's my tax dollars, it's your tax dollars that underwrite this colonization project. And the Palestinian Authority, which is a prop of this colonization project. Or from the Palestinians themselves. And I don't know when that will come. It may come sooner than we think. I mean, we don't know. We can't predict the future. You want to take one or two more, or are we done?
1: You want one more round?
0: This okay. woman has been raising her
1: yes,
0: hands.
1: Absolutely.
0: Let's let her. Maybe two more. Her and
1: yeah,
0: him. Or
1: please, the lady here.
7: Hi, my name is Ozzy. I'm actually an American going to school here.
0: Audrey?
7: Ozzy.
0: Ozzy?
7: Yes,
0: Ozzy. As in Ozzy and Harriet?
7: Just like that.
0: Gotcha. None of you understood that, right?
7: I'm going to shoot two quick questions at you. A, what do you think about J Street?
0: Mm-hmm.
7: I worked with NIAC last summer and did a lot of...
0: You worked with?
7: NIAC. And did a lot of advocacy work with them for the Iran nuclear deal and all that. So I'd like to know what your take is on what they're doing on the two-state solution. And then what are your thoughts on change of behavior in the administration if Bernie Sanders was to get elected president?
0: A minor question.
1: Well, the two gentlemen behind, since you are there with the mic, thank you very much, Lori.
8: Thanks very much.
1: Iraj, please, yes.
9: Can you hear me?
0: I can. Right.
9: Iraj Bagherzadeh.
0: I know. But they should know you.
9: In the often unpleasant world, but always real world of realpolitik, the situation of Palestine always needs to be assessed in the context of real political situations. Mm-hmm. And amongst this, we have to look at the issue of Palestine's leadership and leaderships. And you as a historian, I would like to hear what you have to say as a historian about the quality of Palestinian leadership over the last 50, 60, 100 years. And whether you feel that this quality of leadership has actually contributed to the problems that Palestine has today, and would the situation today actually be better if we had more Rashid Khalidis operating in the leadership situation?
1: Thank you, Iraj.
0: The last thing you want in political leadership is academics.
1: Louise, please, there's one... This will be, well, okay, one more and...
0: Yeah, kifaya. It's enough. Let me just answer these. That's enough. You can ask me questions afterwards. You won't have the microphone,
1: Indeed, we don't have much time. So.
0: Okay, the Ozzy, J Street. What J Street did on the Iran nuclear deal was actually very good. It helped to do something that was much needed, in fact. And it does a couple of other good things. I've had friends who've been taken to the occupied territories by J Street, and they've been dumbstruck. They turned from, you know, soft liberal Zionists into anti-Zionists, and that's a good thing. People really see the reality. It becomes harder and harder for them to maintain some of the misconceptions that they have. I have had many friends who've done that, influential people in some cases. So it's good work. I think that what I said about the two-state solution, I would say to any advocate of J Street. If you want a two-state solution, figure out how you're going to undo decades and decades and decades of Israeli policies designed to prevent, under any circumstances, a two-state solution. They're the main obstacle. And so that's what J Street should be working on, if you want to follow that course. As far as the change of behavior in the United States if Bernie Sanders became president, I knew well a politician who was a local figure in our community and who became the president of the United States. And what I sort of knew as a historian, I learned from personal experience, which is that when you put the robes of the emperor on, you become emperor, whoever you are. You know, Caligula made his horse a god. And, you know, emperors can do what they want, but they are constricted and constrained. Same is true of a king in an absolute monarchy. And the United States is the most powerful state on earth, and it has very powerful interests. And I think we've seen perfectly well, whatever his intentions may have been, and I won't even speculate on that, with this president, or with other presidents, like I would argue President Carter, who have had ideas that were different than the outcomes, how limited the ability of an American president within the constraints of the American political system are to change things. That said, it's not clear to me what Bernie Sanders would do on Palestine. It's not clear to me in his record that he would necessarily be fundamentally different than other Democratic presidents, who, in my view, have done great harm over the years going back to Harry Truman and right up to Barack Obama, each in his own way. Perhaps not as great harm as Hillary Clinton will do if she's elected, and certainly not as great harm as the current Republican candidates will do. But that's not saying much. And so I really don't know. I think we really have to see how he will, chances of his becoming the president are, I would say, limited. But if he does, we'll see. 2008 negotiations, Olmert. Arthur, I think you should read my book. I hate to say this to somebody, but you might have a look at my book, The Brokers of Deceit, which actually doesn't deal with the 2008 negotiations. It doesn't. But I suggest you look at it because what it argues, based on the work of one of my former students who's in this room, is that in fact the basic outlines for everything that Israel and the United States have done were laid down in Begin's conceptions for Palestinian autonomy as determined in 1978, before and during Camp David. Israel was not willing to limit its colonization and settlement of the West Bank under any circumstances. It was not willing to limit its control, its essential control, under any circumstances. I don't think that any Israeli prime minister has gotten far beyond those boundaries. You may argue Olmert did more or might have done more, Barak might have done more. I doubt that in both cases. But have a look at that, because I think that those are constraints. I mean, I talked about the constraints on a U.S. president. I think these are constraints in terms of the structure that we're stuck with. And I'm dreading the Obama administration imposing something which will in essence be based on Madrid Oslo, which is based in turn on Begin's ideas for Camp David. I would love to see anybody breaking out of those constraints, but I just don't see that happening. Iraj, realpolitik. Well, I actually, again, sounds immodest, but I actually wrote a book in which I spent a lot of energy and time saying some very critical things about two or three generations of Palestinian leadership. Going back to the leadership, the elite leadership of the 20s and the 30s and the 40s, which failed in a number of ways, and where had almost all the choices they faced were bad choices. So the question is, what would have been the least bad choice they could have taken? Why? Because they were trying, first of all, this was an era in which no people, with the sole exception of the Irish, between World War I and World War II, were able to achieve any measure of self-determination. This was still a colonial world governed by old colonial powers. What the Palestinians could have done was necessarily limited by that. The British poured huge forces into Palestine in 37, 38, 39 to maintain their control of that country. If the Palestinians had revolted earlier, maybe there would have been a different outcome. Maybe they would have gotten the limited self-government that the Iraqis got in 1921 or that the Egyptians got in 1922. But that's a big if. Within those constraints, I think the Palestinian leadership made terrible choices in many cases. Terrible, terrible choices. They were extremely limited in their understanding. They didn't understand that their problem was Britain. They kept thinking the problem was the Zionist movement. Their problem wasn't the Zionist movement. The Zionist movement was nothing without Britain. Their problem was Britain. Which meant an entirely different strategy, which meant understanding how to deal with Britain, not sending your wives to have tea with the wife of the High Commissioner, not, you know, going to London and beseeching the British colonial secretary. A completely different strategy was called for. The Indians had a better understanding, both of Britain and of their situation in the interwar period. And every variant of the Indian national movement had a better understanding of their predicament than did the Palestinian leadership. So it was terrible. I would say the same thing about Palestinian leadership in recent era, from the 70s onward. The decisions that were taken, one by one, one could go through them, were often, not all of them, many of them, often decisions that were really quite misguided and were based on serious miscalculations of the international balance of forces, of how to deal with Israel, of how to deal with the Arab environment. I must repeat, in every one of these cases, the Palestinians were dealing with very unfavorable circumstances. I've been criticized by people near and dear to me in some cases for being too harsh on the Palestinian leadership. I don't think I was too harsh. But one has to admit that these were not easy decisions. These are often a decision in which if you took the least bad alternative, the outcome might not have been very good, but it would have been better than the outcomes that we've had. And in fact, I think this is the crux of the problem. The Zionist movement has had some quite extraordinary leaders. The Palestinians have had some extraordinary leaders. Many of them ended up dead, however, assassinated in most cases. In the coming period, if the fundamentals of this situation are to change, some part of this is on the Palestinians themselves. And just to conclude, you don't want academics as political leaders. Trust me. You want people who have the ability to do hard and sometimes nasty things, and people who are able to move lots and lots and lots of people, not in a lecture hall, on a much larger stage. Yeah, but you need those for a different task, not for leadership. That's different.
1: Thank you very much, Rashid, and thank you all for coming.

0: So I'm interested in reconstructing, to the best of our knowledge, what happened in 1948 and what's the most complete and true-to-life way of telling the narrative. Maybe you can articulate to me why it is that you've decided to choose ethnic cleansing as the framework for understanding what happened in 1948, if that's a correct characterization.
1: Yeah, absolutely, absolutely. Ethnic cleansing is a common term when in an area where you have a mixed ethnic population, one group gets rid of the other group. Various means of doing that. First of all, it begins with ideology, with abstract ideas. When, for instance, in the case of the Zionist movement, you already envisage the mixed country as being purely yours, even when you don't have the capacity to implement the dream. And there are plenty of quotes from all the Zionist leaders, from top to bottom. This is the wet dream of Zionism, to see Palestine without Palestinians. So there's already an ethnic cleansing ideology, not yet the operation, but an ethnic cleansing ideology. And that's very important to establish, because we need to establish the fact that there is an ideological will to ethnically cleanse a population.
0: Right, so my understanding is some of the contention that does exist, because the quotes are the quotes, and,
1: right.
0: and you can't really do much about the fact that they exist, right?
1: Right.
0: If you're arguing a different narrative. But part of the contention, and correct me if I'm wrong, is that at least some streams of Zionist thinking prior to 1947, 1948, was that the achievement of a Jewish state in all of Palestine could be achieved simply on a demographic basis if there was mass immigration of Jews to the land of Israel, so much so that it actually swamped out the local population, which would preclude the need to, in scare quotes, transfer, essentially expel, possibly with compensation, large numbers of Arabs. What do you say to that argument that in some sectors of Zionist thinking, it's, so long as there were enough Jews, this wouldn't be a problem and transfer wouldn't be necessary, again, in scare quotes?
1: Yeah, I'm not familiar with such quotes, I must say. I don't think there are such quotes. I think that there is the twin argument for how to create the Jewish state without Palestinians. We will bring many, many Jews as possible, will find ways of getting rid of the Arabs. You cannot unpack it and say that they had one talk about bringing Jews, and then they seem to you moral, and then you separate, say, oh, these may be the different people, or even if it's the same people, that's a different point of view. No, it's a comprehensive point of view. Immigration of Jews to Palestine and emigration of Arabs out of Palestine is the very natural a project of settler colonialism, which Zionism is. Every settler colonialist movement wants to bring as much as it can from the settler community and get rid of the natives. It happened in the United States, it happened in Canada, it happened in Australia, and it happened in Palestine.
0: So what would you say to those who argue that, well, there were many flavors, so to speak, of Zionism, from the end of the 19th century leading up to the establishment of State of Israel? There was cultural Zionism, there was political Zionism, evolutionary Zionism, and at least half of the Mapam, if I understand correctly, not the Mapai, but the Mapam, was of an ilk that actually wanted to see a binational state and didn't have any incentive, didn't have an incentive to expel Arabs. So if there were people like that in the Zionist camp, is it a question of Zionism writ large being inherently tied up with, inextricably, with transfer or expulsion, ethnic cleansing, if you prefer? Or were there streams that one could have pulled apart, and it's just that the political momentum and all the historical contingencies of the time pushed everything in a direction that necessitated, from their ideological perspective, mass expulsion?
1: Yeah. Well, settler colonialism comes with some universal ideologies, not only in the case of Palestine, also in the case of the United States, or

0: in the case of Australia and Canada, and Argentina and Brazil. People come with both revolutionary ideas of universal values and a practical aim of creating a new homeland. And the main obstacle are the native population. Now, for a while, and that happened with the Zionist movement as well, for a while you hope you can reconcile your universal ideology, such as socialism, if you want, bi-nationalism, with the aim of creating a settler state. But once it becomes a practical project, the universalism is slowly disappearing. There's a great book by Ze'ev Sternhal, a Zionist scholar, who shows exactly how it happened. There's another great book by Gershon Shafir, who shows how it already happened in 1914, that the universal ideology was giving way for the settler colonial ideology.
1: Can you unpack that just a little bit for us? I know.
0: Yeah. What happens is you come with the idea of liberating workers, whoever they are. But then you say, I cannot create an Arab-Jewish trade unions. I mean, that would be against the idea of Hebrew labor, of Jewish labor, which is why we created the Zionist movement. So we will create a Palestinian labor trade union that we will control. Yes, it's not ethnic cleansing, but the reason it's not ethnic cleansing is because you're only 10% of the population. There's a limit of how crazy they could have been with what they thought they could do or not do. And maybe they even thought that they have reconciled it. They reconciled the wish to create a Palestine without Palestinians and universal obligation to liberating workers wherever they are. And then it's a time process. As their presence in Palestine continues, and as the native population begins an anti-colonialist struggle against them, universal ideology is thrown out of the window. Mapam believed in bi-national state, it is true, but one has to explain why did the Mapam soldiers in the Palmach, why did they play such a crucial role, a brutal role, a criminal role, in ethnically cleansing the Palestinians? They committed some of the worst crimes against the Palestinians. And after the villages were destroyed, they were the most greedy movement among the kibbutzi movement for taking over the Palestinian villages that were deserted.
1: And the Palmach, just to be clear, is the sort of the
0: crack. The political party out of the socialist movement of Hashomer HaTzair. I mean, we're talking about the left wing of the kibbutzi movement, which you mentioned as supporting bi-nationalism. It also had another wing called Achdut HaAvodah, which also had a bi-national ideologies. But these ideologies, the more I'm thinking about them, I don't think people were not genuine. They really wanted to be both a colonialist and a universalist. Like the State of Israel, it wishes to be both Jewish and democratic, and it's impossible. There cannot be a Jewish democratic state. Either there will be a Jewish state, which will be a racist, apartheid, ethnic state, which is Israel today, or it can be a democratic state, but then it cannot be Jewish. It's impossible. This is an oxymoron that the Zionist movement invented, A, because maybe people thought they can reconcile, as I say, universal ideologies with ethnic ideologies, or more cynical ones, and I expect there were some cynical people there as well, said it's good for commodifying Zionism outside of Palestine as a project of socialism, of communism, liberalism, and later on as democracy. But the essence of the Zionist project is an essence of the settler colonialist movement. And no settler colonialist movement could tolerate the presence of native population. There isn't one example in the world where settlers came from Europe with an idea that the natives can stay. The best they could hope for was South Africa. They can stay, but under a segregative system called apartheid.
1: So if we're making the comparison to other settler colonial projects specifically, where there was, let's say, a metropole that they emigrated...
0: Oh, no, you're wrong. I'm sorry, I'm stopping you. Settler colonialism has no metropole. You're totally wrong there. Classical colonial movements have metropole. Settler colonial movements work against the metropole eventually. They are assisted sometimes by metropole, like Zionist movement needed Britain, but they are not serving the metropole. On the contrary, the settler colonialists in the United States worked against the metropole. The settler colonialists in Australia worked against the metropole. The settler colonialists in South Africa worked against the metropole. No, no, there's no metropole. That's why Zionism, Zionist scholars try to say, oh, there was no metropole. No, no, but that's totally wrong. It's not I didn't say it's a classical colonialist movement. It's a settler colonialist movement. So let me define for you settler colonialism so that you don't make this mistake again. Settler colonialism is a movement of people who are persecuted in Europe for whatever reasons, economic, cultural, religious, throughout the centuries. And they run away from Europe with a one-way ticket. They don't want to go back to Europe.
1: So this would include religious minorities in France and
0: absolutely, and the Huguenots, the Protestants later on, absolutely, people who were chased out of Britain. And they come and they want not only to create a new home, they want to create a new homeland. And the main obstacle is the fact that there is someone else there. So they work according to what the great scholar of settler colonialism, Patrick Wolf, called the logic of the annihilation of the native. Now, you can annihilate the native physically, as we know people did, or you can annihilate the native by expelling him or her, or by segregating the system. I mean, there are various means of, or there are various interpretations of annihilation.
1: Right. So, for instance, I'm Canadian, and what we've finally come to recognize to some degree historically is that there was a strong impetus to not physically eradicate the native population, because so much of that had already been done essentially by microbes, wittingly or otherwise, right? But to quote unquote kill the native, save the child. So there was a cultural annihilation, and it's an attempt to fully integrate this quote unquote native population into whatever it was that the settler colonials saw as, you know, as progress, as the future of the society. So in that case, within this umbrella of annihilation, are you including, I assume, efforts to at least culturally assimilate or culturally absorb the one-time native population into a new entity?
0: Oh, yes. But Zionism was too racist for doing that. They even had the problem of what to do with the Jews who came from the Arab countries in 1950. They were not sure they wanted to assimilate them either. They had to bring them over because the Jews from the United States and Europe did not come. Jews... the Ashkenazi Jews were lost they lost in great numbers, were killed by the Nazis. So they decided to bring, reluctantly, the Jews from the Arab countries. And they hoped that they could de-Arabize them. One should say quite successfully that this human engineering worked.
1: So this is an interesting point, because I think what some people would say is a disanalogy between the settler colonial paradigm and Zionism is precisely that second stage, in the sense that one could make this argument from a devil's advocate perspective. If you step back, like, let's say, about a decade or so, and you take the entire context into focus, you could say that what happened was actually more akin to a population exchange, such as you saw in Turkey and Greece after the deconstruction of the Ottoman Empire, or even in India and Pakistan, because you had an approximately equal number of Jews from Arab countries or Jews from Muslim countries leave their native homelands and emigrate to Israel within a 10 to 15 year period after the Palestinians themselves had been expelled. So from that perspective, if that's how you choose to frame it, and of course the framing is a choice, but if that's how you choose to create the bounds of your framework, you could say, well, this was a population exchange. What do you, as a person who is very committed to articulating this as a settler colonialist project, how do you reconcile that argument with your framework?
0: It's a ridiculous argument, to be honest. First of all, not one Palestinian came from... Iraqis, Egyptian, Palestinians, Syrians are not the same people. So I can't see what has the movement of Jews from Iraq has to do with the expulsions of the Palestinians from Palestine. What's the connection? The Jews of Iraq did not belong to Palestine. Secondly, apart from the case of Iraq, where there was really expulsion, by the way, triggered by subversive actions by the Zionist movement, apart from that, Jews chose to immigrate to Palestine. They wanted to come to Palestine. That's the whole idea of Zionism. Palestinians did not want to leave Palestine. So it's a different analytical framework. One is ethnic cleansing, the other is immigration, and it's not the same thing.
1: So is your argument then that the Jewish communities in these various countries, be they Iraq, Morocco, the remnants of the Ottoman Empire in Turkey and elsewhere, Syria, elsewhere, they had basically freedom of choice. They could say, okay, I'll stay. It's relatively safe for me. I don't see a problem for my future here in
0: this
1: country.
0: Even if it was not safe for them. Even if it was not safe to them, what's the connection? It was not safe for Christians to be in Iraq, let's say. How is it connected to the expulsion of the Palestinians? I mean, you have to be a Zionist to accept this. You have to be a Zionist to say that the Jews in Iraq belong to Palestine. But then you get into trouble. If the Jews in Iraq belong to Palestine, you as a Zionist movement want the Iraqi government to expel the Jews. In fact, you worked very hard to convince the Iraqi government to expel the Jews.
1: Yeah, but what you mean there, if I understand correctly, there were literal political programs, opaque and non-opaque, to encourage the Jewish communities in these areas.
0: But that's Zionism. There's nothing wrong with it from a Zionist point of view. We want the Jews. That's why Zionism and anti-Semitism is so much in common. Even Zionism and Nazism had something in common in the early 1930s. They have one common ideology, to get the Jews out from wherever they are and bring them to Palestine. Now, in the case of Iraq, the Mossad agents planted bombs in Iraqi synagogues in order to make sure that Iraqi Jews would feel even more unsafe than they already felt because of the 48 war.
1: And that's a matter of settled history.
0: There's no argument. Again,
1: do you know any good sources for actually
0: read Yehuda Shenhav about it, someone called Malka, his family name, I forgot his first name. They're very proud of it. They're very proud of it.
1: They being the Mossad?
0: Or agents who worked on it. It was not easy to convince the Moroccan Jews to come to Israel. In fact, the elite went to France and Canada.
1: Yes, if I understand correctly, Morocco was quite a different situation.
0: But also Tunisia was a different situation. Mm-hmm. Also Algeria was a different situation. Syria and Lebanon were a different situation. Egypt was a different situation until 1956. Egyptian Jews did not want to leave Egypt. And when they had to make the choice that Nasser put to them, are you Zionists or Jews? And they could not answer that question. They got into trouble with Nasser. And there are Egyptian Jewish diasporas all over the world. In fact, there is an Egyptian Jewish diaspora in Israel. So it's a diaspora. It's not the same. There is no dialectical connection there. It's not an exchange of population. It's on one hand is a settler colonialist movement that ethnically cleansed the native population. On the other, you have immigration, sometimes because of ideology, sometimes because of economic issues, cultural issues. People immigrate. You know, one of the best way of showing how absurd this comparison is I can tell you every Palestinian in the world supports the right of Iraqi Jews to return to Iraq. Not one Iraqi Jew supports the rights of the Palestinians to return to Palestine. And that shows you that this is the end of the debate. There's nothing to talk about here. It's two different stories. And of course, people can ask for compensation from the Iraqi government. People should go back to Morocco if they want to. This is nothing. Palestinians want to go back to Palestine. In fact, the international community recognizes the right of return. Of course, the international community would recognize the rights of Iraqi Jews to go back to Iraq. I can assure you, the present Iraqi government would love the Iraqi Jews to come back. So we see that these are two discrete issues that have nothing in common, apart from within the Israeli propaganda, of course. You wanted to find a moral argumentation for the expulsion of the Palestinians. I don't think anyone serious in the world is taking it. Anyone in the world takes it seriously. People know that the Palestinians are not coming back because of Israeli power, not because of problems with international law or because there was a deal with the Arab world. No, the only reason the right of return is not implemented is because Israel is powerful enough to prevent it.
1: Right, which is a strong, again, disanalogy to what others would argue, you know, parallels population exchanges in other parts of the world in the wake of the crumbling British Empire. You're saying this is a clear distinction.
0: A clear distinction. If all the Palestinians went to a Palestine and created the Palestine, and all the Jews went to an Israel, and they were all, like in India, were all living there for hundreds of years, then I would find the parallel. But who were the Jews in 1948 in Palestine? They were one third of the population. The vast majority of them arrived 3 years earlier. 3 years earlier. How can you compare it to the Muslims and Hindus who lived for millennia in the subcontinent of India? The mosquitoes and helicopters both fly, but they're still not the same, you know? They're still not the same.
1: Having discussed that, maybe we can move on to your understanding of the processes that occurred in 1947, 1948, and what actually led to the Palestinian refugee crisis, essentially.
0: Right.
1: Because the nitty-gritty, the details of the intentionality involved in different stages and the programmatic nature or lack thereof, I think is really, that's my understanding, is where a lot of the historical contention in serious historiography lies today. So how would you articulate it to a lay public?
0: By the way, just a general remark, I don't agree with you. I think that the main debate used to be about facts. I think the debate now is about the moral interpretation of facts. But that's putting it aside. And I think what really makes the operation in 48 an ethnic cleansing, even without agreeing on the nitty-gritty, whether it was intentional or systematic or not, is the fact that Israel did not allow the Palestinians to return, which is an established fact. It's an official Israeli policy, in effect.
1: Is it not they don't allow them to return unless it's within the confines of or within the rubric of a comprehensive peace
0: negotiation? It doesn't matter. According to the international law, the Palestinians in January 49 had the right to return. You could not condition it by peace. Nobody did. In fact, the United States imposed sanctions on Israel throughout 1949 for not allowing their Palestinian refugees to return. Unfortunately, American policy changed later. But anyway, well, let's go to what you call the integrity. I think the crucial moment is February 1947. When Britain decides to leave Palestine. As I said, there was already an ideology of ethnic cleansing, very much part of the Zionist ideology, but there was no capacity to implement it and there was no historical opportunity to implement it. February 47 provided that opportunity. I don't think in February 47 they were clear on what they want to do with the Palestinian population. They first reacted to the new situation by trying to take over governmental, centers of power, create an infrastructure for the state. I don't think much was debated about the fate of the Palestinian population at that moment. They had more important fish to fry.
1: And just to be clear, so that moment was the United Nations?
0: No. It's before. It's February 47. Britain tells everyone that it's not going to stay in Palestine, and it transfers the issue to the United Nations. We don't know yet what the United Nations is going to decide.
1: Right, but Britain has now officially announced.
0: Yeah,
1: we're turning this over to the United Nations.
0: Very interesting. The Palestinian leadership doesn't do anything with this announcement. They think it doesn't matter. They are sure that the United Nations would do with Palestine what it did with Iraq.
1: What Palestinian leadership was there to speak of at the time?
0: Oh, there was. There was an Arab higher committee. Most of its members were in exile, but they still met. There were local national committees. There was strong connection between the Palestinian leadership and the Arab League. They digested the news by saying that probably the United Nations would apply the same principle it applied in other mandatory situations, where the majority would decide what would be the nature of the state. The Zionist movement understood that if you allow the majority to decide the nature of the state, there will be no Jewish state. But I don't think immediately they dealt with it. I think that only after the United Nations partition plan was adopted, in November 1947, and it was clear that the Arab world and the Palestinians are not going to accept it, then it, and I think the documents also show it, I think the crucial moment is the 29th of November of 1947, when the leadership of the Zionist movement understands it has an historical opportunity because of the Arab rejection of the partition plan, and because the partition plan gives international legitimacy to the Jewish state, although they hate, as Ben-Gurion stated very clearly, even openly, not just in secret documents, he stated, we can never have a viable Jewish state within what the United Nations accorded to us. And the reason was that, according to the United Nations, the part that was accorded to the Jewish state had an equal number of Jews and Palestinians in it. And also,
1: so something like 51 to 49%.
0: Yeah. And also, he said the borders are not viable. But he said it doesn't matter because the Palestinians in the Arab world rejected it. What will determine? He says very clearly.
1: And we have explicit written documentation.
0: Oh yeah, yeah. But as I said, this was not even secret documents. These are his speeches in front of Mapai, the major party, in which he says we will need to have at least. A population where we are 80% of the population, not 60-40, not 40-40, 80%, and we need 80% of the land if we want to have a viable state. He's very clear about it.
1: 80% of the land being 80%
0: of mandatory Palestine.
1: Mandatory Palestine, excluding transitory.
0: Yeah, which is very interesting because the Zionist movement gave the United Nations, when they started their deliberations, they gave them a map. And in the map, they offered that the Jewish state would be 80% of Palestine, which is Israel today without the West Bank. Very interesting. The United Nations thought it was too much to give the one-third of the population, most of them immigrants who came a few years before, to give them 80% was a bit too, even they thought it was a bit too much, so they offered them half of the, more or less half of the country. But I think, you know, let's say the 1st of December, And what I think the documents show, that two things they show. First of all, that there is a small group of people who decide to take upon themselves the decision-making process on the fate of the Palestinians. They're very secretive. They don't share their ideas with others. They meet quite often, led by David Ben-Gurion. They are called the Avada Meyetzet, the consultancy. It's an ad hoc move, group. It is not established like, you know, Zionists were very organized. They had the elections and so on. This is not, nobody is elected and so on.
1: Nonetheless, these meetings are being documented.
0: They are being documented, although they're not minuted all the time because it was secret. I mean, that's the nature of secret meetings. Every now and then you can go and find, maybe there are. You know, my friend Gadi Elgazi says, and I think he's right, we've only been shown 2% of the documents of 48. Only 2%.
1: Do we know that that's, like, just in terms of actual volume, that's
0: accurate? Oh, yeah. It's absolutely accurate. Only 2%. So I don't know. Maybe there are minutes for all this meeting. I had to reconstruct them through Ben-Gurion's diary, through interviews with people, through, actions that had orders that I assumed were decided by the consultancy and so on. There is no file, organized file of the consultancy. But it's very, but there's enough material to see how the thinking develops. There is Palestinian rejection of the partition plan. There are even Palestinian actions against the partition plan. Attacks on Jewish transport, attacks on Jewish settlements, demonstrations, petition. Although they peter out. There's very interesting a remark by one of Ben-Gurion's advisors who says they peter out too quickly. We need them to show more resistance, in a way. They're sort of worried about it. And why were they worried? And that's the second thing that happens. Suddenly they see something which will become part of the Israeli DNA. If you want to feel good with something bad you do to the Palestinians, you need a pretext. And the Palestinians at first provided the pretext. They attacked the Jewish settlement. They murdered a Jewish bypasser. So you can retaliate. And at first, the retaliation is not ethnic cleansing. It's tit for tat. But then comes two things happen. The Palestinian resistance peters out. There's not much to react against or retaliate. And secondly, you suddenly see that what is described as retaliation becomes more orientated towards chasing people out of their villages. But it takes a while, and I describe it in my book, The Ethnic Cleansing in Palestine. It takes a year for it to gel as a strategy. By February 1948, it's already a strategy, and then it makes its way into what is called Plan D on the 10th of March 1948, and more importantly, it makes its way to what is called the orders of Plan D, or Status B, Matzav Dalet, which is thousands and thousands of orders that were sent to the people, to the troops on the field. So that's kind of a trajectory.
1: And those orders themselves are documented.
0: They are documents. Again, we have many of them. We don't all of them. We have enough.
1: Right. So my understanding is that one point of contention, even within the new historian cadre, mm-hmm. is the interpretation of Plan Dalet, right? Of whether it says, this is how we're going to, in a generous interpretation, this is how we're going to defend the nation state against the incoming Arab armies. And to do so, we have to make sure that we don't have a fifth column at our rear versus, aha, now is our chance. This is how we're going to expel the Palestinian population. So
0: what can you do? I think Plan D is straightforward. It's straightforward. It says the Palestinian villages and towns have two options, either to surrender or to be kicked out. And then comes the question, why did people who surrender also were kicked out?
1: But were they all kicked out?
0: Not all, but many of them. Many of them. We will come back to the question why they were not kicked out. But all of the Palestinians in Haifa were kicked out. All the Palestinians of Jaffa were kicked out. All the Palestinians, all urban Palestine was ethnically cleansed by the 1st of May 1948. And this was a direct implementation of Plan D. I think part of the bone of contention is that people focus on the document that they have, which is called Plan D, which was the political document. I said Plan D is not just this document, which said, you know, as you say, we will defend ourselves against invading Arab armies, and we are just talking about the area which is between us and the Arab armies, and there we'll do that and that. But if you look at what I call Matzav Dalet, the orders that were given to the brigades, and the brigades to the battalions and the companies.
1: And these weren't just spoken orders, these were
0: written
1: orders.
0: No, these are written documents. You can see that the same method that Plan D suggests for applying to the villages and towns in what was called Retzuata Bitachon, in this security zone, are applied to every village and neighborhood in Palestine.
1: Every village and neighborhood.
0: Every village and neighborhood. In fact, you could easily say that, it is very interesting, the one brigade I really looked at, really focused, is the Alexandroni Brigade, where I really could find the orders. It does say in the end of every order, it says basically what to do with the population after you occupy the village or the neighborhood is up to you. This appeared in every, basically, it's up to you. I interviewed a lot of officers and so on. They said, we understood that as kick them out. Some of them, it's true, some of them, in few cases, decided to let them be. It's true.
1: So there was some variegation.
0: A variegation, but people understood what was to be done.
1: So the understanding was it was a wink-wink situation, or we'll leave this to your discretion,
0: no
1: period.
0: Ethnic cleansing operation in the history is, as you can see in the ethnic cleansing operation, ethnic cleansing definition, the State Department definition. Even in the worst case of ethnic cleansing, which we had in the 1990s in Serbia, there were no direct orders like that. You create an atmosphere. The soldiers know what they have to do. That's why oral history is as important as the documents. You know, every Israeli trooper I interviewed said to me, come on, are you joking? We knew what we had to do. You can see, by the way, you go to the Zohorot website, they have 30 to 50 interviews with Israeli soldiers from 48 who say to the camera, we knew exactly what was expected of us.
1: Are these some of the people that ended up turning around and suing after they had seen themselves on film, essentially, and decided, wait a minute. That's
0: only
1: not
0: one of them. Only one of
1: one
0: them.
1: One individual?
0: One individual. Chaim Guri, because he's... and Fischke, because both of them are national heroes, so they had second thoughts. But most of them. But, I interviewed them even before Zohorot. the orders, you had three kinds of orders, if you want. There were, first of all, let's say about urban Palestine. It was clear that urban Palestine had to be cleansed. There the soldiers, the commanders were not saying it's up to for your discretion. No, you had to kick these people out. It was preferred to have a quiet transfer. That is true. They liked the idea if the people of Haifa would leave voluntarily.
1: So Haifa specifically is confusing for me. I'm trying to wrap my head around this.
0: Okay.
1: Because what I've heard is that the mayor of Haifa, the Jewish mayor of Haifa at the time, specifically requested of the local Arab population to stay.
0: He did. He was not part of the leadership.
1: Right. And the Arab High Committee, in this particular instance, actually suggested people leave.
0: No. What happened was that the Arab, you have to remember, this is 21st, 22nd of April. This is after Deir Yassin, after already Tiberias is being cleansed and Beisan. And so there is a sense among the leadership that an organized eviction is better, but it's eviction. They didn't want to leave. You describe it as if they wanted to go on a picnic and leave the town. They decided they can save the people with an organized eviction. That is true.
1: Organized from the Zionist side? Or
0: no, with the British, because the British are responsible for law and order. And the British are criminals. They should have said to the Zionist movement, we are responsible for law and order. Not one Arab is going to live here. But they didn't. They facilitated negotiations between the Jewish forces and the Arab leaders. And the Arab leaders said, okay, we'll have an organized eviction. So people were told to come to the harbor, or the area of the harbor, on the 22nd of April. And then they were bombarded from above to make sure that they leave.
1: So it's the Haganah that's bombarding them.
0: Yeah.
1: But at the same time, correct me if I'm wrong, is it at the same time that the mayor is making pleas to the Arab community not to leave?
0: Yeah. I mean, this is what I'm saying. The systematic ethnic cleansing was not organized by the mayor of Haifa, who had very good connections with the Jews, with the Palestinians. Of course, he was a Zionist that didn't want to see the Palestinians leave. I believe he was genuine in this. But the commander of the Carmeli brigade that was ethnically cleansing Haifa had no wish for the Palestinians to leave. We have their orders. They had orders to kick people out of Haifa.
1: And the orders are all the Arabs, everyone, out of the city?
0: Yeah, of course, to empty the city. Now, there came this moment, which happens. You know, it happened in ex-Yugoslavia as well. The leaders of the community say, Let's do it in an organized way, you know. Let's take them out because they cannot stay. Something terrible would happen to them. And while they are organizing this eviction, they are being bombarded from above.
1: So it's a concern for their safety, or it's a concern for being viewed retroactively as being complicit in the process. Like what's the incentive from the side of the Arab leadership
0: to save the population?
1: Full stop. Yeah.
0: Remember, Deir Yassin is in the background. Jews massacre Palestinians. There are rumors that they're raping women. It doesn't matter, by the way, whether they were substantiated or not. And the intelligence, as Benny Morris showed in his book, to his credit, the intelligence unit of the Haganah spread these rumors all the time of what would happen to you. So there's fear, great fear. Great fear. And you remember, they thought that they will evict them to Akka, which is 15 minutes drive from Haifa, and that they could come back. They didn't think that they were evicting them forever. They thought there's fighting, it doesn't go well, the Jews are quite barbaric, let's take them out. The idea was for, this is why people left things as they were. Nobody really packed. And the reason was they thought they could come back. And in fact, the United Nations, the United States, Britain, wanted the people of Haifa to come back from Akka. They told the Israelis, why are you not allowed? Okay, there's in the first truce, June, 9th of June, there's a truce. Bernadotte is here. The United Nations mediator, he says to the Israelis, okay, the people of Haifa should come back.
1: Just to be clear, Bernadotte, he was a Swede who actually saved Jewish refugees
0: in Europe
1: during the Second World War.
0: He was the president of the of the International Red Cross in Sweden, who saved a lot of Jews in the Holocaust. And he was appointed to the United Nations mediator. And he arrives in Palestine on 20th of May, 48. And he says, okay, these people left. He didn't blame the Israelis for the expulsion of the people of Haifa or Jaffa. He said, remember, when he arrives, all the cities are emptied already. So he says, let these people go back to Jaffa. Let these people go back to Haifa. And let's stop this madness. For him, it was madness. Why these two communities should fight each other? And the Israeli position is very clear. Anybody who left is not going to come back. Is not going to come back.
1: That's their documented position.
0: That's a documented, and they were very proud of it. They didn't hide it. And it didn't matter whether you left voluntarily, so to speak, namely you left because you were afraid, or you left because someone put you on a lorry and kicked you out. So this is ethnic cleansing. You have to look not at the nitty-gritty. You have to look at the big picture. Now, of course, hundreds of thousands of soldiers were involved in it. And they act as they are now. Hundreds of thousands of soldiers are busy policing Palestinians in the West Bank. Some soldiers are more moral. Some are more barbaric. The big picture is not the individual soldier who does something differently. The big picture is the ideology, the overall impression you get from the overall commands, and the behavior on the ground. Behavior on the ground. I'll give you an example. The commander who occupied Safad felt pity for 100 elderly people. And he allowed them to stay. They were 80 years and over. Ben-Gurion, in his diary, and I quote it in my book, The Ethnic Cleansing, writes an angry letter to the commander of Safad. Why did you leave these 100 people in Safad? We want Safad to be totally empty of any Arabs. That's an example. Haifa, you know, a few thousand Palestinians were left in Haifa.
1: Yeah, so this is partly why I'm so confused about Haifa specifically.
0: No, a few thousand out of 75,000 is ethnic cleansing. 5,000 out of 75,000. 70,000 were kicked out. Now, kicking out for me, again, is also not allowing you to come back. It's very important. If I am afraid in Tel Aviv, because I think Iraq is going to bomb Tel Aviv in 1991, and I go to Eilat, if you don't allow me to go back to my flat to Tel Aviv, you've kicked me out of my flat. It doesn't matter that I ran away because I didn't want to be killed.
1: Seems like a reason.
0: That's ethnic cleansing. Ethnic cleansing is the smoking gun. I agree, there is no ethnic cleansing in the world, including, by the way, no genocide. There is no smoking gun for the Nazi decision to exterminate the Jews. There's no smoking gun.
1: By smoking gun, you mean actual documented policy.
0: It's a document that says there are 12 million Jews in the world, we will kill 6 million of them. No, there's no smoking gun. But the smoking gun for the Israeli criminality is the decision not to allow them to return, because that nobody can argue about it. You can argue morally about it, whether Israel had the right. I think there are small smoking guns for decisions on localities of expulsion, and I think there is a very convincing case to be made for a master plan, systematic plan, and so on. But you need, like every good historian, you don't get one document. It's a puzzle. You have to recreate the puzzle. And as historians, we are entitled to argue about whether I did the puzzle correctly or not correctly. I don't mind. I don't mind people arguing with me. But I think anyone who would say today in 2017, Israel did not kick out the Palestinians out of Palestine, would be ridiculous. Exactly how it did it, I think it's up to us, the professional historians, to argue with each other. That's okay. I have a very clear view of what happened. I had all the criticism against what I did. I'm still very strongly convinced that the small group of Zionist leaders and military commanders from February 48, not before, February 48, thought that the Arab reaction to the partition plan provided the pretext And that's why already in February 48, they expelled three villages around Caesarea, what is Caesarea today, under the eyes of the British, under the eyes of the international community, while the Arab world is not doing anything. They're very encouraged by their operation in February 48. That's February 48. And I think what really matters is April 48, the destruction of the urban space. I don't have quotes with me, but I didn't find this is a quote I found after I published The Ethnic Cleansing. So I'm inserting that quote into a new edition that I hope to bring, because Simcha Flapan gave me that quote after I published the book. Simcha Flapan is also one of the new historians, and he interviewed Ben Gurion. And Ben Gurion says to him,
1: he personally interviewed Ben Gurion before he passed away.
0: Before he passed away, and he brings a quote in his book, The Birth of Israel, where Ben Gurion says to him, "Of course, we had to destroy the cities of Palestine. They were the brain of the Palestinians. You needed, and it did not, we did it by destroying their economic infrastructure, the villages around them." And by having a proper urban warfare, and that's how we, something like that. Again, I don't want to.
1: This is in reference to April, May 48, specifically, May.
0: April, May, and it can be found in the book by Simcha Flapan, The Birth of Israel. I think it's even a quote that opens one of the chapter, but I may be wrong there, and we can check it later on. That's almost a smoking gun quote, if you want. But even without it, I think when you go to the orders of Plan D, again, I'm saying the orders of Plan D, it's very clear that you attack the villages around the cities, then you attack the cities themselves, and you cause the population to flee.
1: So given that, how does one account for the fact that today's Israel, within 48 borders, still has a population of at least 20% Arab.
0: Yeah. Well, ethnic cleansing is not a complete success. It was not bad. 1 million in the area that became the Jewish state, 1 million Palestinians lost became refugees. Almost 1 million. I don't remember their numbers, but I think 160,000 to 200,000 remained. So that's ethnic cleansing.
1: Percentage-wise, do you know?
0: Twenty percent of the Palestinians who lived within what became the Jewish state were not expelled. 80% were expelled. 20% were kept. We have today the same percentage. 20% of the population of Israel are Palestinians. So the percentage has not changed. There's no change. It's the same percentage. The natural growth was much triple than the one on the Jewish side. So that explains the growth in the population. Israel became also very greedy. In 49, it annexed Wadi Ara, an area that was part of the West Bank, and voluntarily incorporated a large number of Palestinians. That increased the number of the Palestinian minority. As you know, the second biggest Palestinian concentration in Israel today is Wadi Ara, this valley that connects the sea with the eastern valleys of Palestine. Intentionally...
1: That's exclusive to the triangle, or
0: that's one and the triangle same? Triangle and Wadi Ara together. It's the same area. The same area, which is not part of Israel in January 1949. It only became part of Israel in June 1949.
1: So they saw an opportunity, captured it, but they couldn't engage in successful ethnic cleansing at that point.
0: They did. Dayan was responsible for expelling quite a lot of people from those areas between 48 and 67, but not enough from his perspective. He was not allowed to... You cannot do the same in 49 that you did in 48.
1: Just because of the fog of war has lifted.
0: Exactly. Yeah. Exactly.
1: So, and do you know just offhand? I'm genuinely unaware how those numbers compare to, let's say, what we now call the ethnic cleansing that occurred in Yugoslavia, former Yugoslavia. In terms of percentages, do we know?
0: I don't know. I haven't checked it, to be honest. I don't know. But for me, getting rid of 80% of a population is massive. Is huge. Is a crime.
1: And was there a discernible pattern in the sense that in today's Israel and Palestine, you see a much larger percentage of the population of, let's say, the Galil, so everywhere from the north of the West Bank northwards, The percentage of Arabs that remain there relative to the Jewish population is much higher than in the south. So do we have a historical explanation
0: for
1: how
0: we
1: that
0: do.
1: Happened?
0: We do. The Jewish forces reached the Galilee in the end of 48. And they were tired. They were exhausted. The Palestinians already knew what awaited them. So they put a fight. That's the only places where Palestinians really fought against the expulsion. It was much harder to expel them in the Galilee than it was in other parts.
1: So you're saying in places like Lidda and Ramle, they didn't see it coming to the same degree?
0: No, Lidda and Ramle is another story. They relied on the Arab Legion. You know, if the Arab Legion would have stayed in Lidda and Ramle, it would be a bloody battle. But they decided to withdraw and left the population unarmed. So they couldn't do much. So they thought the Arab Legion would defend them. And the Arab Legion left in one day. The next day, they were occupied and expelled by the orders of Rabin, who said Ben-Gurion. You remember the famous movement with a hand that Ben-Gurion did to Rabin, just kick them out. Galilee, they came later.
1: So is it that the populations of Galilee had learned their lesson from the rumors?
0: A few things. They learned the lessons. They had a close proximity to Lebanese villages. So people from Lebanon came and helped them. It was much easier.
1: Literally came across
0: to help them.
1: The border with arms?
0: Yeah. You remember, there was no border.
1: Right.
0: There was no border. This is the last stronghold of the Arab Salvation Army of Kaukji. He made the final stands. It was tougher. It was ethnic cleansing. It was tougher. And I think that's one of the reasons that in Operation Hiram, the operation that closes the war in the north, October 48, some of the worst atrocities were committed by the Jewish soldiers, including rape, killing of pregnant women, and massacring people by tying them up one to another and throwing them into pits.
1: Because of a sense of desperation at that point?
0: Yeah, because they lost people while ethnically cleansing. They lost people. So it was revenge. It was revenge in Safsaf, in Sassa, in Zetun. And these, by the way, are, again, Morris, to his credit. Morris does not believe in anything but Israeli documents, which I think is ridiculous. I think Israelis are big liars, and I wouldn't trust the documents more than I trust the oral history of the Palestinians. But then, never mind. To his credit, wherever the Israeli documents admitted the massacre, he registered it. And the massacres of October 48 shocked quite a lot of people, especially in Mapam, we mentioned them before. And that's why he could find, and remember when Morris worked in his book, the Israeli military archive was still close to him. So he went to the Mapam archive, where soldiers close associated with Mapam had their, and ministers close to Mapam, had their memoirs, diaries, and so on, and he used them. And they really pressured Ben-Gurion to investigate the atrocities done in Hiram, in Operation Hiram. And they were very graphic in their description of what the soldiers did, which is really horrific. And the reason they did it was because they encountered
1: More fierce resistance?
0: Fierce resistance. This is also one of the only places where the Israelis used extensively the airplanes to bombard Palestinian villages to cause people to flee. One of the persons was the famous Abi Natan, who bombarded to death Tarshiha, a village that survived. It's still with us today. Israelis could not get rid of them, the Tarshiha people, so they allowed them to stay.
1: So that suggests there really was this time and logistical pressure to accomplish this as quickly as possible. Yes. This is, from your perspective, as quickly as possible. But in the course of that, because people had clued in, it was harder to do it effectively. So you saw less effective ethnic cleansing and more retribution. Is that a fair assessment?
0: Yeah, it's a fair assessment. Then when the war subsides, the few villages like Ikrit and Bir'im and Rapsiye and Kadisa, a few villages where the army says we cannot allow Palestinians to be in these villages that are too strategic. And then they do something terrible. It's about 6 or 7 villages. They convince them to leave the village. They tell them, go for 2 weeks. The army needs to survey the villages, and they destroy the village in those 2 weeks and tell the people, "You unfortunately you cannot come back because we had a military exercise here in the village, unfortunately." And because the army did a mistake, it to two villages it made the promise in writing, Ikrit and Birim. So they went to the Supreme High Court in Israel, and after years and years of struggle, the Supreme Court said, "You know, you're right. The army promised you to come back." And the Supreme Court said, "If the army agrees, we don't mind if you go back." Well, the army doesn't agree. So, this is just settler colonialist movement, like the Zionist movement, when it becomes a settler state. We saw it in South Africa, also in the United States and Canada. They adapt themselves to new realities. For example, you cannot genocide Native Americans at a certain moment in the 20th century. You cannot hunt down Aboriginals anymore in Australia at a certain moment. So you use other means. In Canada, you kidnap the kids and you send them to schools, supposedly schools, where they're really morally tortured and abused. Okay, you don't kill them, but you kill their soul. The native people in the world really were victimized by settler colonialism on a level that is as bad as the Holocaust, but they're not allowed to say it. They're not allowed to say it. There is hard only
1: well,
0: now
1: in, make that direct
0: in Canada
1: is
0: you
1: is
0: don't have saying? You don't have a memorial museum for the genocide or whatever was done to the First Nations.
1: Not yet. I'd like to think we're getting there, but
0: it's
1: been a slow
0: process. I hope so. America only now is willing to look at African American. I mean, the Holocaust of the slaves was worse than the one in Germany, was much longer, the numbers were higher. Of course, each case is horrific by itself. You know, the German modern industrial nation doing this is, who can, my family was lost there. So I know what I'm talking about, but this idea that you could really downgrade what happened to the native people, where, and in the case of Palestine, you downgrade it because the victimizers are Jews. That's the main problem for the poor Palestinians have no chance because the people who abused them were the ultimate victims of the 20th century. And they have, for some reason, the world thinks that they are the ones who have to pay the price for this. That's why Israel was absolved in 48 from the crimes it committed, still is absolved from the crimes it commits against the Palestinian people. And remember, there's always a pretext. Israelis will tell you, you know, the suicide bombs, the terrorism, we're not doing it out of a plan. It's retaliation. It's retaliation. It's interesting. Israel always needs a pretext. But when you check the retaliation, you see no connection between the act and the retaliation. And then you think, so maybe the retaliation is part of something bigger. I'll give you an example.
1: You're saying there's never any connection? Or there's
0: hardly any connection. If I throw a stone, even if I stab you, and I come from a village, you cannot punish the whole village for the fact that I stabbed your brother or sister.
1: Well, you can. It's just illegal
0: under
1: international law.
0: You can. Yeah. But it's not because it's a retaliation. The collective punishment serves something deeper. I'm here. I'm powerful. I can fuck you all in the village. Yes, sometimes I need an excuse for this. Sometimes I don't even need an excuse. You cannot starve the whole people of Gaza because a Qassam missile was launched from Gaza. Of course you can. You know what I mean when I say you can't. You don't destroy a whole neighborhood in America because there is a gang there that robbed the bank, killed even innocent civilians. You don't use F-16 to bomb that neighborhood.
1: That pulls it into focus, I think, that comparison, right?
0: And therefore, I think it's part of an ideology, a worldview. And I think what is so elusive for us as academics is the smoking gun question, the empirical question. I don't think there is a document in Israeli military headquarters that says, you know, all these retaliations are actually part of our strategy and so on. Every now and then, it slips for them. When the Israeli chief of the general staff says about what they call the Dachaya doctrine, that is, the Haya was the Shiite neighborhood of Beirut that in 2006 was carpet bombed by Israel. And he explained that the Haya doctrine is you engrave in the, how do you put it? He said you sort of make sure that the people

0: we even have a bigger problem than you are. The Muslim immigrants in our society is much bigger in percentage than in yours. So we knew how to, Israel Katz said it, Jeff Alpert quotes him in his new book, brilliant book, in which Israel Katz, the Minister of Transport, he comes to Belgium after the attacks on Brussels, and he says...
1: This was recently, within the past 2 years.
0: Very recently, yeah. Very recently. He said, Israel has a huge Muslim population, many of them are terrorists, and we know how to deal with it. You have a small community, let us advise you. We know how to do it. So the Palestinians, I'm not talking even about the fact that Palestinians are all Muslims and terrorists. Forget about that. They are immigrants. They are like the Muslims who came from Morocco to Brussels. That's the basic Israeli notion.
1: Right, so it's almost this Kafkaesque...
0: Exactly, exactly. And what is amazing that they thought about them like that.

قامت ندوة من أيام أمام الخونة وقتلت كل ندوة واحتفال فخر.

0: Everyone is welcome. We are welcoming all our comrades, colleagues, friends from different time zones. So it's good morning, good afternoon, good evening. There's yet one more of the other universal event. I mean, at least the reading decolonization aspect domiciled here at the University of Ghana, at the Institute of African Studies. So today we are concentrating on Palestine, you know, placing Palestine within the decolonial discourse, you know, as part and parcel of the global South. And so that if we are going to be taking the decolonial project seriously, then we cannot leave Palestine behind. It's like what Kwame Nkrumah said when in 1957, Ghana gained its independence. The freedom of Ghana is incomplete until the rest of Africa also gains decolonization, also gains its freedom. So today, I will hand over to Dr. Faisal Garaba, who will moderate the rest of the conversation. Unfortunately, we are unable to Lana talk to one of one of the panelists is unable to join us due to ill health. We wish her a quick recovery. But Faisal will be a moderator and at the same time, like he said, a more interventionist moderator. Faisal, by the way, teaches in the sociology department at the University of Cape Town, South Africa. And he convenes the Global Studies Program at UCT and leads the South-South Migration and Inequality Hub, also in South Africa. And he's a very good friend and colleague from whom I have exchanged plenty of ideas in the last 3 years and that I have learned a lot really from. So I'm very, very happy to hand over to him to moderate the rest of this conversation. Thank you, Dr. Garaba.
1: Thank you very much, Chika. Good afternoon, good morning, good evening, depending on where you are based. It's really nice to be invited by the Decolonial Futures, I'm sorry, the Reading Decolonization Reading Group in at the University of Ghana to moderate this conversation. Now, as advertised, the conversation is titled Decolonial Futures, Palestine in and the Global South. We had intended to have a conversation with Dr. Rana Barakat of Brzezet University in Palestine and Dr. Lana Hatul, who is a lecturer in global development at the School of Social Sciences, UNSW in Sydney. Unfortunately, Lana was ill, so she is unable to make it today. But we are glad that Rana is here with us. Now, in terms of the format, I want to begin by talking about the format of today's session. You know, I will begin by trying to frame the conversation in terms of what it means to think of Palestine in Africa today, but also within the context of what is going on in Palestine as we speak. For those of us who have been following the media, there's been a resurgence of Israeli attacks on Palestinians as we speak. And so what exactly does this mean if we think about these questions from an African location? Now, Rana will then speak for between 20 to 30 minutes. Afterwards, we'll have a conversation, basically a chat between Rana and myself, and then we'll open up for the last 30 minutes for a conversation with everybody. I hope that is fine. You are welcome to put your questions in the chat. And when we open the floor, the virtual floor for interventions, please raise your hands and I will call you to ask questions or make contributions. Okay, thank you once again for coming. So why Palestine? What is happening on our screens today? I have been met with this question several times, you know, by my students, by people who say, you know, you are based in this university space. What exactly is happening? What are we seeing on our screens? Of course, the default media reportage is that this is a conflict between two sides, right? Now, inherent in the descriptor conflict is two sides with equal power, two sides who are equally positioned in terms of the historical antecedents that we find today. Another descriptor is dispute. You know, words are not idle. They carry meanings. They shape the way we see the world. So a dispute, again, connotes an even playing ground, a certain neutral assumption about what people are claiming. Now, some people ask the question, is what we are seeing a case of domination? Is it something that flows out of inequality in access to power, but also in the global political economy and the global ordinal ranking of people, some as more human and some as less human? A consequent question is, what has oppression got to do with this? Now, these are very funny questions. How one sees them depends on the way one sees the world. And so today we will try to understand what it means to think about these thorny questions from an African location. And so the question really that comes to mind for me is, what is it about thinking Palestine in and the global South? And to do this, one has to go back to history a little bit. In the immediate aftermath of colonialism across the African continent, if one thinks of the late 50s, early 60s, especially the 60s, that mass wave of independence struggle, two key issues were on the front burner in terms of the total liberation of the continent, but also what it means to think about struggle. Is struggle bordered, or is struggle a universal human good? The first really was apartheid South Africa. Right, for many generations of activists, certainly those who raised us in our political struggles, I mean, growing up in Ghana, apartheid South Africa for them was a central feature of their understanding of the world. But also Palestine was key for many of them, right? The question of Palestine meant that when one spoke about internationalism in those moments, internationalism did not end where the borders of Africa ended. Internationalism simply meant, where are those who are oppressed and what do we have in common with them? So Palestine was central to the imaginary of total decolonization. Here one can also think of Western Sahara, and it is part of this imaginary. Now, there's a colleague of mine, Anaid Al-Hardan, who is based at American University in Beirut. We are working on a project called Afro-Asian Past of the Decolonization Era. And I hear another colleague called Tariq are looking at iterations of anti-colonial struggles, but also moments of encounters between writers on the continent, writers in what one calls the Arab world, but also writers in different parts of the global South, who were trying to find areas of convergence around intellectual production, but also in terms of self-definition that was not bordered by narrow definition of what it means to belong as bequeathed by colonialism. And I think this, in a way, shows the limits of the recent understandings of what is happening in Palestine. So in West Africa, in Ghana, for example, and this is not disconnected from the global description, you know, that is led by a certain section of right-wing mobilization, is that what is happening in Palestine basically is a struggle that pitches Muslims against, you know, Christians, for example. Now, this myth serves a particular function because it serves the function of depoliticizing a question of dispossession, and therefore trying to win support by mystifying what exactly is happening. And why is this important within the African continent? It's important because the binary that religion has given rise to, you know, this Islam Christianity thing, means that politics often becomes depoliticized, and morality and very narrow understandings of what it means to act in the public sphere take center stage. So a friend of mine recently was trying to respond to this assumption. He says, look, I actually have never met a Muslim Palestinian. I know a lot of Palestinians, but I've actually never met a Muslim Palestinian. Now, this tells you the limits of this prism, which tries, I mean, it's a deliberate thing because it tries to mobilize people using religion. And we know how passionate religion can be in this part of the world. And so really what we try to do today is to begin from history by locating the Palestinian struggle that we see on the screens today from its antecedents. And therefore to ask the question, what would solidarity look like irrespective of where we are located today? Now, as I said, we had initially advertised this as a conversation between Rana and Lana, Rana with R and Lana with L. You know, the good thing about these names is that it means my R and L don't have to be on point. I can just say Rana, where I really meant Lana. I can say, well, it's fine. I'm just trying to say the other person. But today we only have Rana, which name. So Rana is an assistant professor of history at Brazil University in Palestine. Her research interests include history and historiography of colonialism, nationalism, and cultures of resistance. She is currently completing a book monograph titled Lifter and Resisting the Museumification of Palestine, Indigenous History of the Nakba, contracted with University of Carolina Press for the Critical Indigenities series. The project advances an indigenous understanding of time, space, and memory in Palestine by focusing on the details of the people and the place of Lifter Village over time. Barakat also has a second book project in the works, The Burak Revolt, Constructing a History of Resistance in Palestine. Her articles appear in Palestine Studies, Jerusalem Quarterly, Native American and Indigenous Studies, Contemporary Levant, and Settler Colonial Studies, along with other academic journals. In spring of 2019, she held the Acapita Visiting Professorship at the Center for Palestine Studies, Columbia University. She serves as policy advisor for Al-Shabaka. So it is my pleasure to invite Rana to speak for about 20 to 30 minutes. And then we have a conversation, then we open up. So Rana, over to you. Thank you very much.
2: Thank you. Thank you so much for that important framework. And I want to thank Chika and Faisal for help putting this together, and Andrea, who got this going to begin with. I'm sorry Lana isn't here, but I'm going to try to sort of encompass part of what she might have been, you know, what we had actually planned to be our conversation together. And I do hope that this is the beginning of a long and ongoing conversation, not only with regards to Palestine, but also with Palestinians. So thank you all for being here. I'm going to try to adhere to the time limits, but we'll see how I do. Faisal, let me know if I don't do so well. Okay, in thinking about reading decolonization as this reading group is described through Palestine, I am very grateful for this opportunity. And as I just said, I hope it will grow into a generative and ongoing conversation. Allow me to return to the idea of ongoing in a moment, but I want to flag something from the beginning because what I want to present today are these two concepts that we can hopefully add to our collective intellectual and political understanding of decolonization. One is return and the other is ongoing. I work on and in Palestine, as Faisal just explained. I teach at Bujizat University and I live under occupation in the West Bank. This occupation is part of the larger structures of settler colonialism in Palestine and on the Palestinian people. I teach history, and in teaching history, I want to emphasize that we live the past in the present and the present with the past, but we also live to imagine the future. I would like today to have a conversation about Palestine and Palestinians, but I want to ask all of us to take a step back for a minute and think about how to frame our conversation, given what Faisal just mentioned about everything that is on our screens in front of us right now. Given these recent events, what I call the newest iteration of ongoing resistance, it might be useful to see these events, the last month and a half, in their historical perspective. Rather than looking back only at the last few weeks or several weeks, let us try to think about the last month as part of our ongoings. To begin with, as a kind of preface for the before my actual intervention, I think it's important to understand a few basic points. First, Zionism is settler colonialism. This is not something I think I would need to say a lot about in this space, but I would like to point out a few things about which kind of settler colonialism that Zionism is. First, as an ideology, it was born out of and from European modernity. Following a pattern of European colonial modernity, this ideology was about creating a nation state and creating one through settlement. This means, as Patrick Wolf described it in his interpretation of settler colonialism, destroying to replace. From ideology into movement, Zionist settler colonialism found its greatest allies amongst European imperial powers, and most lately amongst the largest imperial power, which is the American government. While I actively do not want to center this in our discussion, for I believe settlers have occupied the center far too much in our intellectual, social, and political life in Palestine, I do want to emphasize that no discussion can actually be based in history or reality without fully understanding that Zionism as an ideology, as a movement, and finally as a state, were, are, and remain settler colonialism. All efforts to obfuscate this very basic point is a political maneuver to further erase Palestine and Palestinians, just as settler colonialism has attempted to erase our presence in and on the land and in history. Now, this might seem like a simple or basic point, but it is foundational, again, to understanding how to have a generative conversation about Palestine and with Palestinians like myself, and how people choose to obfuscate, change the framework, introduce concepts that purposely ignore how this geography is one of settler colonial violence. This is actually also not exceptional. That's the settler colonialism that works to eliminate indigenous peoples and cultures is not exclusive to Israel or Zionism. In fact, here is one line of many that can be called commonalities with other geographies where people have endured the structural violence of settler colonialism. This brings me to the second point of my preface, which is about British colonialism and imperialism. This takes us a little further back from where Faisal started with the 60s into the first half of the last century. While 1948, the year that Israel entered the imperial annals as a recognized nation state, is often where people begin the story, I argue that while 1948 was a result, it was also a new kind of beginning, but it was also part of the ongoing. Here, let me quickly point out that imperialism has ravaged what can be called the Arab world, as it has all of our geographies. Specifically, the Imperial War, otherwise known as the First World War, drew lines in our lands and created what we call a colonial geographical map. This is obviously not exclusive to Palestine, for it is part and parcel of European modernity and the colonialism that was and is the fundamental machine in that modernity. In Palestine, this was the basis for the British Mandate from 1922 to 1948. This mandate, which is another word for colonial administrative power in the wide lexicon of colonialism, actually began long before the actual colonial administration in 1922. This is the era I study, so I'm aware of how much I can actually say about it, but I'll try to streamline a bit here. And I would like to simply point out a few key moments that can help us along in our discussion. 1917 is the year of the British-sponsored Balfour Declaration. In this one document, the largest imperial power at the time married its intentions in Palestine with the Zionist movement. That is, the declaration that was later integrated into the actual text of the mandate declared its support for and assistance in creating what the official document describes as a Jewish national state in Palestine. Put simply, from 1917 and throughout its colonial administration in Palestine, the British supported a settler colonial movement and reduced the people of Palestine into an unnamed population, officially referred to simply as the non-Jewish population. Here, it might be useful to understand that this sectarian language, as Faisal just pointed out, is that of imperialism and Zionism. This is very important to keep in mind because of the idea of a so-called religious conflict in Palestine is the mythology of settler colonialism. The people in Palestine, along with the political desires of the people on and of the land, were essentially negated in support of a settler movement. Not centuries old, but rather one century of settlers and settlement of a modern settler colonial movement. This brings me to my third and final preface point, which is what I called earlier the ongoing. It is, I think, important to read the violence of settler colonialism as ongoing and structural. It is also important to read our refusal as ongoing. Rashid Khalidi, in his latest book, describes the last century as a 100-year war on Palestine. I would add it's a century of Palestinian refusal and resistance. Here, I think it might be useful to zoom in a little on 1929. Because so many of the events of this past month have centered on Jerusalem, I think it's useful to see Jerusalem over time. The past is very much present if we think about the ongoing. 1929 was the year of the Burak Revolt. Full disclosure here, this is the topic of

0: Palestine. Like in 2021, in 1929, settlers provocatively and violently marched onto and into Jerusalem's Old City, intending on marching to the Burak Wall, or the Wailing Wall, to force change in British policy regarding holy sites. Since the early 1970s, the settler movement has called this the Flag March, but it too has historical legacy in the earlier iterations of the Zionist settler colonial movement. 1929, like 2021, was not the first of these attempts. It was and remains part of a larger strategy of ongoing dispossession. 1929, like 2021, centered on the Old City in Jerusalem, but also had to do with the surrounding areas. Attempts at ongoing dispossession in Sheikh Jarrah, Silwan, Lifta, and all of the neighborhoods of Jerusalem are not new. 1929, like 2021, was a mass protest. It was on the streets and it had very little to do with the then and now traditional leadership. From Jerusalem to Hebron, and then to Yaffa and Nablus, like 2021, the Burak Revolt, I argue, was a national uprising. Also 1929, like 2021, these settlers marched with military protection and carrying a religious ideology that is the mythical underpinnings of a settler movement. It is settler colonialism that makes Jerusalem, like the rest of Palestine, a military zone. So when you see the video coverage of settlers marching, while the scenes are disturbing, diabolical, and obviously violent, remember this is not an aberration. While the chants of death to Arabs are shocking, it is what settler colonialism, what Zionism has always been, albeit perhaps today a bit more exposed. This is a new phase in the long history, in the longer history in terms of who is in leadership of the settler state. Unyielding and unapologetic fascists have taken center stage in terms of politics that once had at least a slight sense of liberalism. But it is, I argue, also important to remember that whatever seems new about this moment is well-grounded in history and 100 years of history. This is one part of the ongoing. The other, and for me, central part of the ongoing is ongoing resistance and refusal. Here I would like to point one thing out and make this an actual request for us. Because of the violent history of settler colonialism in Palestine, we relegate Palestine into this notion of the past, what once was. 1948 is the year of forced removal, where nearly three quarters of the Palestinian people were violently driven from their homes, creating a new colonial category, refugee, also creating a border. And then 1967 was another violent year of removal, another war, creating another border. We have now what can be described as the fragmented geographies of Palestine and Palestinians. But what this month and a half has shown to the world is what has been, in what has been called historic Palestine, is what is now being refused. That is, people have pointed out that actions, protests, organization, mobilization, and resistance have encompassed all of historic Palestine, from neighborhoods in Jerusalem to cities and towns within the Green Line, the 48 border, and those in the West Bank and Gaza, 67 borders. I think it might be useful to see this not as historic Palestine, but as Palestine. What is historic is very much present. Also, we've seen Palestinians in all of our many geographies rising up, being heard, being seen, and actively mobilizing protests. These protests in and beyond Palestine is what we share in common today. Like other popular uprisings, action is instructive. So what we have in Palestine is a landscape of action, a map of ongoing return through, against, and across a map of the ongoing Nakba. So that's the end of my preface. But as a historian, I find myself still needing to draw out the larger and longer lines of our story. And here to do that, let me describe what we mean by Nakba and ongoing Nakba. Nakba is a term and concept that is now common in use beyond Palestine. So I suspect it might not be new to most of you here. Nakba as a word was first offered by Constantine Zurek in the midst of the Nakba War, referring to the war between 1947 and 1949. This war was a war of settler invasion, destruction, and forced removal of, as I said earlier, nearly three quarters of the Palestinian people from their homes and lands. In Arabic, Nakba means catastrophe. In 1948, from Constantine Zurek, this was a scream. Though the language was new, the scream actually began several decades before 1948, as I just pointed out. Ongoing Nakba is a concept first offered to us by Elias Fori to describe all that has and continue to happen since 1948, the continuous violence against the people and place of Palestine. And so the geography of the people and the place of Palestine has endured 100 years of colonial and settler colonial brutality, 73 years of ongoing, seemingly never-ending atrocities of the systemic and structural violence of a settler state. Again, the adjective of historic before the word Palestine, as I mentioned earlier, is an indicator of the effects of this violence: dispossession, forced removal, erasure, fragmentation, elimination, genocide. But frankly, over the course of this last month, in spite of all of this knowing, and perhaps because of it, words continue to fail me. I literally still do not know how to describe the level of violence that we're seeing: unadulterated brutality and wanton murder and massacres, a war from above and from the sea, and a long line of wars on Gaza, where nothing is safe and no one is left untouched. Parades of marauding and murderous settlers, militarized settlers, aided and embedded, supported and driven by the various arms of the settler state military apparatus, without real or even proverbial red lines. Just 3 days ago, we all witnessed the so-called flag march that invaded the space of the Damascus Gate outside of the old city walls in Jerusalem, and where Zionist police and border guards emptied, this is the word they use, the space for settlers to march. Empty is a violent concept in settler colonialism, as we know very well. As I speak right now, there are more provocations in the old city, more settler colonial violence. And frankly, at this point, it feels never ending. But what the last month has laid bare, and the clarity that has obviously and finally permeated the walls of obfuscation that have long defined how some folks see, or rather work not to see, Palestine and Palestinians. But what the actions of this last month have also shown is the people in and of Palestine resist and refuse. It's also an invitation for us to see a new lexicon, a new language. While it feels like a relentless kind of never-ending violence, it is also ongoing resistance to erasure. It is the dismantlement of power and the act of being in refusal. This is what Palestine has to offer in terms of a decolonial praxis. In this vein, I would like to offer one more conceptualization of the ongoing, which is the conceptualization and the basis for my current book project, Ongoing Return. This too is about refusal of oppression and about practicing liberation, but it's not new. Again, it is also ongoing. Ongoing Return is the story and stories, the lived realities of a people and peoplehood, the Palestinian people asserting yet again, over and over, our peoplehood. Listen to the stories that are our history over time, and it will become quite clear. So now I'd like to turn to Lifta in order to return to Lifta, to zoom in again a bit and see how stories can be the praxis of decolonial thinking. Today I will describe in a little bit how today is a day where you might have seen on social media declared as the day of return to Lifta. It is a day of public and mass protest, and it is centered around this village northwest of Jerusalem. Before I speak of today's actual practice of returning to Lifta, what we're seeing in action, I would like to describe a bit more my own personal return to Lifta. And I would like to begin with a personal confession of sorts. In Arabic, the word for recognition has confession and acknowledgement embedded in it, i'tiraf. It comes from the etymological root for all things related to knowledge and knowing. This part of my story today is about my grandmother, a grandmother I never knew and am destined to endlessly seek. My maternal grandmother, Arifa Abdurrahman Siam. I say her name because it's important for everybody to hear her name. I know her name and have sought her out in every moment of my adult life. She was born in a village adjacent to Jerusalem, Lifta. She married and began making a family for herself in Lifta. In 1948, Zionist military units forced her, along with the rest of the villagers, out of their homes and the life as they had always known, what we call Nakba, was a catastrophe for Arifa. It is the mass expulsion of Palestinians that was inaugurated by the 1948 war, where the Zionists forged to create the state of Israel. But given the settler colonial context, as we know, and as I've just described, the Nakba preceded 1948 and is ongoing. I should add here that thinking about settler colonialism structurally is also obviously about thinking of how to dismantle these structures. Arifa. Arifa's name is from the same linguistic root as Eretz Araf. Ayin, Ra, Fa. No new known. In Arabic then, knowledge, Ma'rifa, has a guide. Arifa's name is literally related to knowledge. That is, she who is the knower. In my work, in my life, my knowledge of Lifta comes with and through her. She is both the knower and what I seek to know. The journey towards knowing in this context is not dependent on settler colonial knowledge. It is also not a counter to it. This journey of knowing is a path of return, and return is divorced from the ontological power of settlers. In the colonial present and the violence that comes with it, this divorce may be part of the disorder of decolonization that Franz Fanon described. Undoing the ontological structures of settlers requires the centering of indigenous critiques of those structures. Eve Tuck and Kay Wan Yang would put it, unsettling this settler power. As they argue, the ethic of incommiserability requires unsettling settler anxieties, performance of innocence, and their need for reconciliation. Decolonization is not a metaphor, and therefore it is not about rescuing a settler future. In Palestine, decolonization moves away from the mediation of preserving a static past within a settler present. It moves away from the settler needs to rescue their own future. It moves instead into a different temporality, where the barriers between the past and present and future are liberated of colonial ontologies. It moves into an ongoing process of Palestinian return. Towards this new approach to methodology, I explore a journey through the past with the present and the future, walking through history on the land and layers of memory it holds for the people in, on, and of Palestine is a kind of knowing that is inseparable from the knowers and she who seeks to know. The journey here is return, not only the physical return, though it is most certainly that, to the land, but also the ways of being that we are and become in and through return, including our ways of knowing and how we engage knowledge of the past, present, and future. This is an epistemological journey towards the ontological imperative of returning to Palestine. Here, I ask, what happens when our journey of return is motivated by a different sense of belonging? This project, this book, Arifa and Mai's relationship with each other, both in the material sense of a book and in the political sense of Palestine, thus is informed by a simple statement: return is about belonging. Return to not what once was, but rather to what can be. This return is constituted by a simple invitation. Palestine does not belong to us, but rather we belong to Palestine. Belonging here is no longer defined by liberal or capitalist notions of property. Neither land nor our bodies returning are commodities in this invitation. How do we act within this kind of knowing in the face of ongoing settler colonial violence? Gloria Andalusia warns us, quote, we can't transcend the dangers. We can't rise above them. We must go through them. She reminds us that, quote, we are not reconciled to the oppressors who whet their howl on our grief, end quote. We are, however, the constant target of settler colonial violence, as our bodies in relation to the land that we belong to are the constant danger from which settler futures need to be rescued. Searching for and with Arifa through our conceptions of time moves us away from relations with settlers into our relations with the land. We cannot transcend the dangers of settlers. We endure their violence on the land and on our bodies. But the violence does not define our relation to the land nor our relation to our bodies. This is what I describe as ongoing return. It is the practice of movement and mobilization against colonial rule and oppression. Now, in my project, I work through return by imagining return over time, and ongoing. Working in Palestine and on Palestine offers the opportunity to constantly do this work, but it also requires constant amendments. What is most exciting about refusing a lamentation of a static past as a historian, refusing to not only grieve about once was, though to be sure there is a lot of grief and ongoing grieving in our lives, it is that things keep changing. Opening ourselves and our work to the constant change is about not succumbing to colonial order, but it is also often overwhelming. This is what the last month has been for me and us in Palestine, a time of grief, but a time of also a time of the renewal of hope. Today, grief and hope mixed again, yet again, in Lifta. From 1929, that I just described to you, through 1948 to 2021. Today, Friday, the 18th of June, people from all geographies of Palestine that can have reached my family village in Lifta. They are descending in protest of our ongoing dispossession. As I already mentioned, Zionist forces violently attacked and dispossessed the people of Lifta and dispossessed the place of Lifta, her people. My grandmother was forced to flee and live the rest of her life only a few kilometers away in Jerusalem. That happened in 1948. But since then, this dispossession continues. Most recently, as I described in the article circulated to you all, there is a case of ongoing dispossession in Lifta. The update from the time that I wrote the piece that is to now is that in the midst of all that is happening in Jerusalem and in Palestine, the Zionist municipality of Jerusalem opened up a tender process, basically opening up a potential bidding war for architectural firms to destroy and rebuild the parts of the village that were not destroyed or rebuilt already. That is Lower Lifta, where 57 structures remain in the valley between two hills. The structures stand, though the people were forced to leave them. This announcement was made in May of 2021. Not a coincidence. This is the same methodology being used in Sheikh Jarrah, in Silwan, and beyond. Ongoing dispossession. In Lifta, this ongoing dispossession is also about the idea, for none of us have lived in homes there for 73 years, but the presence of the homes themselves are still a danger to the settler state. So today, it's another day of protest, refusal of oppression, assertion of peoplehood through movement and protest. But for me, there's a bitterness here. Like Arifa in Jerusalem, myself in Ramallah, I live a few kilometers away from Lifta, but I cannot go. I cannot go to Lifta. There are too many militarized checkpoints that prevent movement, my own movement. Today, like every day since 1948, a majority of the people of Lifta and their descendants cannot go to Lifta. The Nakba, the ongoing Nakba, prevents us. But today is also a day where people are returning to Lifta. So I've spent my afternoon watching videos that my students have sent me, following the live stream coverage that they offer on their social media. I've received photos and phone calls from friends and comrades, songs being sung near the village water spring, and I am given to imagine Arifa singing with them. The breaking down of the brutal borders between past and present as we forge collectively our futures. People have descended upon Lifta today. Bread is being baked in a traditional way that no doubt Arifa spent her early life with. This is the bread of life. Photos and videos of people walking in the paths that work like a maze in the lower part of the village. Paths walked by generations before them. We walk in their footsteps towards a future. In each moment is embodied another scream. We are here. We are returning. Our verb tenses actively switch from past to present to future. This is the active work of decolonization. That I cannot be there is the ongoing Nakba, settler colonial violence. That Palestinians are returning there as protest, as resistance, as return is our ongoing return. Thank you.
1: Thank you very much, Rana. So I had no idea that today is such a significant day in the history of Palestinian people.
0: I should say, Faisal, it's not significant in the history. This is part of this ongoing, this is a mobilization that was called for 3 days ago.
1: So thanks for that. And I think there's something surreal and somber about the current moment, because as we speak, when one reads of attacks going on, you know, bombs dropping on people. Now I want to make a comment and then ask a question. And the comment comes from your presentation. The question is linked to your presentation, but mainly out of the article you wrote. So when you mention your maternal grandmother and how your knowledge about where you come from, this village you make mention of, emerges out of, you know, her experience, out of her resistance. And although you've never met her, she, in a sense, is present in the way in which you remember, in the way in which you fashion the present and imagine the future. That, in a sense, leads me to what I think, and I've, you know, had this conversation with Chika and some people in the Reading Decolonization Today group, which is that central to the project of decolonization, of course, is undoing colonial logics and colonial orders, but what exactly is an enduring legacy of colonial orders? I think it's this separation between those who know, those who are human, those who are subhuman. Okay, so you have this broad separation. And part of those who are subhuman, those who do not know, are ordinary people, people who are supposed to lack knowledge, whose memories are faulty and unreliable. Okay, now, as a colleague, Isabel Ehring, who is in here, I can see Isabel here, and Isabel and I have been having this joke for some time about the neutral, objective white male as the eminent figure, you know, of rightness, of basically moral standing. And for me, this is interesting because it also shows the limit, and I'm here speaking from the African context, it shows the limit of some of our assumptions of what decolonization is and what it could mean, to the extent that it is relegated to the epistemic valorization of the works of famous people. That we also have scholars who can stand to your Hegel and your Kant, right? But to say, but what if we think of knowledge and knowing differently by subverting this colonial formulation of systematized, valorized knowledge and basically stupidity, which is supposed to be the theft of the riffraffs, who are, of course, all the colonized. My question is linked to that, and it's about, you know, in your text, for those who have not read it, the text is called Writing with a W and Writing with an R. So Writing and Writing, Palestinian Studies, Settler Colonialism, Indigenous Sovereignty, and Resisting the Ghosts of History. So of course you began by, you know, showing how paradigmatic the settler colonial framing has been in understanding Palestine, right? And then you look at Baranchin's work, but also where you think it, the slippery slope, you know, where he sees the pre-68 moment as one which is emblematic of settler colonialism and post-68 as not exactly that. And of course, you have this interesting critique of Mamdani, you know, when he returned from Palestine and said, look, I think the best way of understanding Palestine is not South Africa, it is America, right? How the Americans dealt with the native question. And your argument simply is this, that by insisting on the settler colonial formulation within the American context in particular, one assumes, because you think that there is a pre-understanding, that the settler tribes, the settler wins, and the native is defeated. right? But what you're saying is that no, actually, we have to go to indigenous studies, you know, to borrow concepts and categories in order to have a more, if you like, robust, a more politically aware understanding of settler colonialism. So my question is simply this. Where I'm located in South Africa, for many people, Israel, in a sense, or sorry, Palestine, in a sense, defines what they went through, what their parents went through, and the legacies that they continue to leave. So my question is, do you think apartheid South Africa is a useful frame to understand what's happening in Palestine?
0: There's a lot of questions in that one question, aren't there? So I'll try to take it, I think, in threes, not because of Hegel, but because of me. So I'll try to do three different ways of responding, because I think there's a pedagogical question embedded there, there's a research question, and there's sort of an epistemological question. So I would like to just start out by saying that, you know, I offered two of my articles. One is the one that you just described, and the other one is the one that I referred to in my talk, which was published in Native American and Indigenous Studies Journal. And the reason that I mentioned that is because the article that you just referred to was sort of the preface for that article about LIFTA and what I meant by museumification. And that is the way that I think about it, because that article has now become the basis for the current book project that I'm working on. So it is, you know, the call that I make in that first article about writing and writing history is looking towards indigenous methodologies in order to write and imagine our own histories. And what I try to do in the second article is to show how that can be done, as opposed to just deconstructing or dismantling settler colonialism, as you just described. So I think of them as sort of, I can't necessarily separate the two of them in my own thinking. So what does it mean to know and know differently? And I think what's instructive for me is what my supposed discipline is, which is history. And the thing about history is that it is, as you describe, this notion of human and subhuman, but it's actually about the nation state, right? So history is about documentation, but who creates documents? Who's archiving documents? What history is being related by that? So we can obviously know, we understand the institutional connections between an archive and a modern nation state in the same way we understand the institutional connections between a museum and a modern nation state. So my, you know, turning to Arifa in a way was because I couldn't find her in that kind of history. She wasn't only subhuman, she was completely disappeared, totally erased. At the very most, she could be a number, right, of people who were, you know, who were forced to flee from the village of Lifta. And that wasn't enough for me. That wasn't the kind of knowing that I was okay with. So I realized that I had to turn away from the traditional disciplinary understanding of capital H history and understand that that is part and parcel of modernity, right? And it is informed by the Orientalism that Edward Said gave us conceptually. So then it became for me a kind of, where do I seek knowledge? And that was married to or coupled with what kind of knowledge, right? If I saw the idea that knowledge is only based in certain ways, documentation, these old white men, right? That was me turning away. I'm not saying that I'm not going to read that or I'm not going to, but it's about how I engage that. And those are not the primary sources of my engagement. And again, this is about decentering the settler narrative. So part of it is seeking out Arifa, but also part of it is understanding that I have to think about research in a different way. This is very personal because Arifa is my grandmother. So I started collecting stories that were familial stories, incredibly personal, but understanding that part of an indigenous methodology is this false separation of personal and political, this false separation of rational and irrational, this false separation of emotional and intellectual is something that had been forced on us. And so refusing that kind of force, and then realizing that stories can also be part of my imagination, right? So return is also imagining return. So I imagine an ongoing conversation with Arifa. And that means, you know, in certain, in, I suppose, you know, given that kind of pedagogy, you know, given the kind of epistemological Western Oriental notion of history, is fantastic, right? It is a part product of fantasy, but it's not. It's a part of me trying to seek knowledge through a different kind of remembering. And so in my book, I talk about this as remembering not in order to not forget, right? It is not about the static past. It is remembering in order to sort of return, right? That is the activism. That's the active component in it. And so that's sort of how I think about my research, or how I've thought about my research. The question that you ask about, you know, the way that I understand pedagogically is how we're teaching, how you're teaching in South Africa and how I'm teaching here. So you're in as equally traditional discipline as I am. Sociology and history, with the addition of anthropology and geography, are the basis of colonial knowledge and forced colonial epistemologies, right? So how do we balance that, right? How do we understand that history is also about stories of the past? And that's something that, you know, the only thing that I would want to say about that today is that we finished our semester and I'm about to hand in my grades. And today my phone, my mobile phone, burned up with all the photos that they are now former students of mine were sending me, because they were able to actually physically be in LIFTA and they wanted to share that with me. So I think I'm incredibly proud of that, because that's not about a grade and that's not about the capitalism of knowledge or the corporatization of neoliberal education, which is a problem for all of us, but it is about how we shared knowledge and rediscovered our own kind of knowledge over the course of the semester. And then the last question you asked, which is what you described as the question, is apartheid in South Africa. I think of course it's useful. I think part of why it's useful is how incredibly rich our history between South Africa, rich history of solidarity and shared political notions of liberation or getting free. There's no reason that's there for a reason, obviously, right? That's a shared political project. And I also think that, you know, using apartheid conceptually in Palestine is important. It cannot be the only way that we understand this, though. It is part of a larger understanding of what settler colonial violence looks like. So my commentary on Mamdani in the article that has grown into a larger commentary on his most recent book isn't that we can't learn from a shared political vision or understanding of the geographies of North America and Zionism, what white settler colonialism looked like in North America. I think we can, but when he says that, he's making the assumption that one is in the past and one is ongoing. And what I'm saying is that they're both ongoing. And I think that's also an important political praxis to have. Now, sharing these ongoings is also really important, because the fight in South Africa isn't over, right? Obviously. And I think it's a misnomer to say that, you know, racial apartheid versus political apartheid versus economic apartheid, separating them is actually, I don't think for me at least, helpful. And I'm here to learn if it is helpful politically or not. And I think the most, the easiest way to answer your question is to see the kind of like how mobilization happens over time and has happened over time in South Africa with regards to Palestine. BDS, you know, the Boycott, Divestment, and Sanctions campaign was born out of a shared understanding of what happened with boycotting apartheid in South Africa. And it is sistered between Palestine and South Africa. And we're seeing this happening. We're seeing some of the largest marches that happened in the last month were happening in South Africa, as far as the global South goes. So of course it's useful, but I do think it's important to understand the specificities, but we work through those specificities in order to nurture our own commonalities.
1: Thank you. Thank you very much, Rana. So we have...

0: Hebron's by far the most extraordinary place I've ever been, and I spent pretty much the whole day on a kind of adrenaline high. At the end of the day, I was really sort of shaking.
1: Hebron is divided for two parts, formally, H1 and H2. H1 is under the Palestinian control, where you see busy, traffic, you see open shops, you see people walking around, crowded area. And H2, which is under the Israeli military control, it's Israeli occupation here.
0: It's a landscape unlike anything I've ever seen. It really is. I mean, it's become a total cliche to talk about Palestine as a dystopia, to talk about, you know, apocalypse landscapes. It's become a cliche. But when you go to somewhere like Hebron and you see what's being done to people, what's being done to the kind of the psychescape of that place, and what's being done to the city itself, you know where the cliche comes from.
1: You know, if you look to all windows, you see it fenced well to be protected from the settlers' stones, empty bottles, Molotov cocktails. The only protection is to strengthen your doors, gates, you know, just to be protected. Police, army, they don't protect the Palestinians.
2: While you think, yes, I have, you know, you watch the news, you have an understanding of what's happening, I don't think I really did until I came here. But you know, having gone around, having met so many different people, having visited different places, you go to Hebron, you know, and you think this is Palestinians' daily life. You know, this is what's happening to them every day, and that's a massively affecting experience.
0: The idea of living the way the settlers live is inconceivable to me. Living in a kind of stripped out ghost town. In a state of kind of constant aggression. And you get these very strange situations where, for example, we're standing outside a shop and the guy who's like the most extreme settler walks right past and comes right up to our guide and is putting his camera in his face and taking his photo. And of course, there are soldiers nearby. A fight doesn't break out, but they're both sort of talking to each other in this strange, brittle way.
1: Even in your house, they attack you. Baruch Marzel is one of the most fanatic settlers well known in Israel. And he came in here, punished me in the face, kicked me. I did that, I pushed him outside my house. I was arrested for attacking him. Arrested. They took me to the police station. I stayed 8 hours. But because we film and we react with cameras, I proved that I didn't attack him. And I proved that he attacked me. But there is no punishment for the settlers.
3: I was born into the old South Africa. What I've seen since I've been here and since I've been past the Palfest is a similarity in the sense that estate is treating people differently according to who they were born to and where they were born and what happened. And it's even more than that. If you go to somewhere like Hebron, you walk down streets where only foreigners and settlers can walk, and yet these are streets around which many Palestinians live and used to pass through. And that does feel to me like an apartheid system. The constant checkpoints that there are, the constant checking of Palestinians' ID cards feels similar to what happened in South Africa, where black people, but not white people, had to carry passes and could be stopped and have their pass looked at, and all sorts of consequences could happen to them.
1: What about the Palestinians? Do they deserve to be equal human being with everyone in the world or not? This is something very important. And we are educated, we are taking care of our kids, we are trying to build our future, but in one moment, they can destroy everything for us. You see, Hebron, we are not talking about occupation, Hebron. We are talking about daily life. We are talking about ambulance access. We are talking about a road. We are talking about, to feel safe. You know, we are talking about the feeling of safety. We are not talking about, Palestine and Israel even here. It's different here.
4: When they do throw stuff on us, dirty water, bleach, urine, eggs, trash, we shout, we scream, they ignore us. They say, we are here to protect settlers, not you. Just go inside your shop. And all that harassment, trying hard in a way to kick us outside this area, what is left from the old city. But we are determined to stay. We are not going to give up as long as we live. This is our homeland.

0: When you hear the word apartheid, what do you think of? Probably the disturbing images of racial segregation between whites and blacks in South Africa, where a regime ruled by a racist white minority declared themselves officially superior to the black majority, then proceeded to dominate them. South Africa's apartheid system officially ended in the mid-1990s, but that doesn't mean apartheid can't happen elsewhere. Here, in Israel and the occupied Palestinian territories, Palestinians are being forced off their land and out of their homes, separated and segregated by laws, walls, and checkpoints. They live in a constant state of fear and insecurity, and deliberately impoverished. While, on the other hand, Israeli authorities have given the Jewish Israeli population privilege over Palestinians in just about every facet of life. The question is, does this all amount to the crime of apartheid? First, the definition of apartheid. The crime against humanity of apartheid is perpetrated when particular serious human rights violations are committed with the purpose of establishing and maintaining a system of domination by one racial group over another and systematically oppressing them. But does this system exist in Israel and the occupied Palestinian territories?
1: And there's been a growing debate about whether the situation in Israel and the occupied Palestinian territories is apartheid. And now is the time for us, as the world's largest human rights organization, to offer up our analysis. Our findings and criticism are directed not at the Jewish people, but at the Israeli state. It's the Israeli state that put in place the policies that implement the laws and the practices that oppress Palestinians.
0: Well, Israeli leaders have been clear about their intentions from the beginning. In 1948, just before he became the first Prime Minister of Israel, Ben-Gurion visited Lifta and other Palestinian areas near Jerusalem that were completely emptied of Palestinian residents following attacks by Jewish forces. He stated, "There are no Arabs, 100% Jews. If we persist, it is quite possible that in the next 6 or 8 months there will be considerable changes in the country, very considerable, and to our advantage." More than 70 years later, then Prime Minister Benjamin Netanyahu posted on Instagram that Israel is not a state of all its citizens, but rather the nation-state of the Jewish people and only them. So, it's no surprise that Israel built a system of racially discriminatory laws, policies, and practices that privilege only Jewish people. And Palestinians? Well, Palestinians live there too. They were there before Israel was established. But, as we will explain, they've been trapped for decades in a system that treats them as a lesser, non-Jewish racial group. Before Israel was established in 1948, Palestinians comprised most of the population, around 70%, and owned the vast majority of private land, about 90%, in what was British Mandate Palestine. Jews, many of whom had emigrated from Europe, comprised around 30% of the population, and they and Jewish institutions owned about 6.5% of the land.
2: The port of Haifa in Palestine lies shattered by bombs and strewn with dead.
0: In the course of establishing Israel as a Jewish state in 1948, Israeli authorities acted to turn the situation on its head and were responsible for the mass expulsion of Palestinians and the destruction of hundreds of villages, forcing around 800,000 Palestinians out of their homes and lands. Thousands of Palestinians and Jews were killed in the context of attacks on civilians during this conflict. Today there are around 6 million Palestinian refugees who Israel denies the right to return to their homes. After the 1967 war, Israel occupied the Palestinian territories of the West Bank, including East Jerusalem and Gaza. Israel's brutal military rule, coupled with the establishment and expansion of illegal Jewish settlements, has coerced Palestinians into enclaves, creating further fragmentation and segregation. The objective? Maintain Jewish-Israeli hegemony and maximize control of land. In the city of Jerusalem, the Israeli official policy is to maintain at least a 60% Jewish majority.
3: If you've always felt a deep yearning for Jerusalem, now is a once-in-a-lifetime opportunity not only to stand within its gates, but also to build the home of your dreams there.
0: So where do all the Palestinians live now? 3.4 million live outside of Israel in the occupied territories, mainly in refugee camps in neighboring countries. 2.5 million Palestinians live in Israel and East Jerusalem, restricted to enclaves that make up around 3% of the entire area. 3 million Palestinians live in the occupied West Bank, but are only allowed to access 40% of the land to live and work. The rest of the area is for the Jewish Israeli settlers only. 2 million are trapped in the Gaza Strip, one of the most densely populated areas in the world. Fragmentation of the Palestinian society and the dispossession of their lands are key pillars of Israel's apartheid system to maintain domination and control. But there's more. The unequal structure of nationality and status, restrictions on freedom of movement, use of military rule, denial of right to political participation or the right to peaceful protest, and cruel separation of families all add to the complex system that we see today.
1: The world in general hasn't woken up to the fact that there is an entrenched system of oppression against Palestinians across Israel and the occupied Palestinian territories, wherever they may live, by the Israeli state. It's a system that's been put in place and maintained for decades, and it's that system that is the root cause of so many of the violations, the misery and the suffering that millions of Palestinians face on a daily basis.
0: One way to understand this segregation and oppression is to look at the ID system. Jewish Israelis have only one ID card, with a status that grants them the right to live almost anywhere they wish in the country. They can move freely with access to healthcare and vast resources. Palestinians, on the other hand, have four types of ID cards, if any at all. The kind of ID card you are given determines the level of rights you can enjoy and controls where you can go and what you can do. If you hold a green card, you are subject to military rule. And if you have a green card with a Gaza address, it means you're trapped in a 365 kilometer square open-air prison under Israeli military blockade in place since 2007. Israel controls what goes in and what goes out, from children's toys to medical supplies. 90% of the people have no access to safe drinking water, 47% are unemployed, 56% live in poverty. Palestinians with a Gaza ID are forbidden from going to Jerusalem in the West Bank, even if they have family there. Some people in the West Bank are considered to live there illegally and can be deported immediately to Gaza if found by the army, even if they have been in the West Bank for decades. Whereas, if you hold a green card which has a West Bank address, then you live here. This green card means you can live within specific enclaves surrounded by illegal Israeli settlements. And there's a separation wall and fences built around you since 2002, which Palestinians call the Apartheid Wall. It's 8 meters high in places and 700 kilometers long. That's twice the height of the Berlin Wall and more than four times its length. 80% of it is built inside the West Bank, occupying even more Palestinian land. There are separate roads for Israelis and Palestinians, hundreds of checkpoints scattered throughout, not to mention the 54 years of occupation, which has devastated the lives of millions of Palestinians. Palestinians with a West Bank ID can travel to Gaza or East Jerusalem, but only if they receive a permit from the military to do so. This blue ID is for Palestinians in East Jerusalem. They can travel to the occupied West Bank as well as to Israel, but they are not citizens of Israel. They have only been granted a residency status. This means that they cannot vote in Israeli national elections, and if they leave East Jerusalem for too long, for example, to study or work abroad or in other parts of the occupied West Bank, their residency is revoked, so they can't return. Since 1967, Israel has revoked the residency status of more than 14,600 Palestinians from East Jerusalem. Finally, Palestinian citizens of Israel. They have been through it all. They are the group that remained in Israel despite the ethnic cleansing in 1948. They lived under Israeli military rule that applied only to them and not Jewish Israelis for 18 years between 1948 and 1966. They were made citizens but can never become nationals and enjoy equality unless they become Jewish, which the law prohibits. They are the only Palestinians who can run and vote in Israeli elections, and they can move relatively freely but the inequality against them was never dismantled, and they face daily institutional discrimination, including as members of parliament. And if this complex ID system wasn't enough to segregate the Palestinian community, in 2002, Israel introduced a law that prohibits family unification. That's right, denying Palestinians the right to live with their loved ones if their ID cards are different. And this woman is one of thousands of Palestinians who Israel will not issue any ID card. She can't travel, can't hug her family, only see them meters away across the border. Putting down roots, the family home, these are crucial parts of what make a strong community. To make sure Palestinian communities can't develop any further, Israel has made it almost impossible to grant building permits for Palestinian homes. So, Palestinians live in a catch-22 situation. In order to have shelter or develop their communities, they must build without a permit. And if they do so, Israel can demolish the structures on the basis that it was built without a permit. Right now, there are over 150,000 Palestinians currently living under the constant threat of demolition and forced eviction, many of them for the second or third time. In the West Bank, an average of 18 Palestinian structures were demolished every week in 2020. The same year, Israel issued 1,094 building permits for Jewish applicants, and only one for a Palestinian. This goes back to the heart of the issue. To maintain the state's character as Jewish, Israel systematically disadvantages Palestinians while privileging Jewish Israelis. This racist privilege has been enshrined in laws, policies, and practices, and it enables Palestinian resources to be taken in order to economically benefit Jewish Israeli citizens.
1: The system of apartheid is the Israeli state's oppression and domination of Palestinians on a daily basis. It's the laws, the policies, and the practices that it puts in place and then implements to control Palestinians' daily lives. And then there are the crimes of apartheid. The crimes of apartheid are those acts, those violations, those patterns of violations that Israel is committing to create and then maintain that system of apartheid.
0: Amnesty International and other rights organizations have been documenting patterns of human rights violations and international crimes for decades. These are the most visible and violent part of this system. At the end of May 2020, 4,236 Palestinians were held in Israeli prisons, and 352, including two children, were held without charge or trial. Between September 2000 and February 2017, Israeli forces killed 4,868 Palestinians in the occupied Palestinian territories, including 1,793 children, outside the context of armed conflict. And Amnesty International is not aware of any case in which an Israeli soldier has been convicted of willfully causing the death of a Palestinian in the occupied territories since 1987. This imbalance of rights, justice and accountability is never more clear than when a Jewish Israeli life appears to have more value than a Palestinian's. Israel's apartheid and its cruel and prolonged strategies deliberately disadvantage Palestinians wherever they live. They cannot claim and enjoy equality with Jewish Israelis.
4: On the brink of, this is for Rachel Corey. And her parents. Because we come from somewhere and we come from some people, us who put our bodies and lives on the line. On the brink of tears, sanity, and war, I feel powerless, hopeless, and less than alive. What do we tell young people? How do we say your voice means nothing to those who think life is about power over others and greed? And where is it safe to think for yourself and try real hard to not to want to hurt nobody? I don't want to hurt nobody. God knows. In Iraq, children are looking towards the night sky with fear, as though there are no stars, only bombs in the cosmos. And they are afraid of the earth because they can count the cancers in their hoods now, where once there were were none. And how do I tell American youth that popular culture means nothing to justice and everything to keeping them numb to the world? And how do I scream when I have no voice left? And who will answer these questions for me? Not Rachel Corrie. She is dead. And no matter what any army says, I have seen the photos. And that woman was wearing orange, bright and alive 1 minute and dying under rubble the next. Even I, it seems, have developed a callus to the deaths of Palestinians because the murder of this white girl from Olympia, Washington has my heart breaking and my blood faint. Something like 10 Palestinians have been killed since yesterday when a caterpillar bulldozer driven by a man demolished the home that was her body. If anyone knows her family, please relay to them my grief and my sorry. You can still find her phone number on the internet for meetings and organizing. You can still read her accounts of being in Palestine. She was a good writer. There are people who are writing, she should not have been there in the first place. Now she is dead. Good riddance. Now she is dead. Treasonous bitch. Now she is dead. What do I tell young people about nonviolence when they can see for themselves how even orange, bright, and megaphone loud, and cameras, and U.S. citizenship will not stop your murder? I recall the days black boys were lynched and dismembered for looking at white women. Now,

Sharon, Bush all have mothers, and no matter what they do, there is something they love. White power, oil, the need to be God's only chosen, whatever, but they love something because their mothers love them. A bomb loves nothing, has no mother, is not about life. There is no mother of all bombs, only more mankind self-destruction. There is no safety in being a bully. I know because I have been bullied, and I know now with my first gray hair and all that authentic power is not about others, but about self. This is not a poem, this is not a threat, this is a promise. God has a better imagination than all of us combined, and I do not know what form retribution will take, but I have seen karma happen, and it will again, and when it does, I will chant the names of the innocent, and I will stand with those who have kept their hands clean of blood and their hearts clear of hate. It is hard not to hate right now, but I have been loved. I have loved. And I know that those who dehumanize their enemies are only doing so to themselves. Peace work is justice work, is God's work. Rachel Corrie wrote, quote, "Nevertheless, I think about the fact that no amount of reading, attendance at conferences, documentary viewing, and word of mouth could have prepared me for the reality of the situation here. You just can't imagine it unless you see it. And even then, you are always well aware that your experience is not at all the reality. What with the difficulties the Israeli army would face if they shot an unarmed US citizen, and with the fact that I have money to buy water when the army destroys wells, and of course, the fact that I have the option of leaving. Nobody in my family has been shot driving in their car by a rocket launcher from a tower at the end of a major street in my hometown. I have a home. I am allowed to go see the ocean," end quote. She is dead now, and the ocean will miss her gaze. Palestine will miss her heart, but mostly her family will miss her breath. And the President of the United States of America, and when did that happen again, has all but declared war on Iraq, and so more deaths are promised. What do I tell young people about anything, especially humanity and morality? Slightly a month before her murder, Rachel wrote home, quote, "Many people want their voices to be heard. And I think we need to use some of our privilege as internationals to get those voices heard directly in the US rather than through the filter of well-meaning internationals such as myself. I am just beginning to learn from what I expect to be a very intense tutelage about the ability of people to organize against all odds and to resist against all odds," end quote. More words I reclaim, hero, brave, soldier. This young woman did the unthinkable. She did not blink, did not half step, did not back down in the face of death. What greater odds than a lone female frame against a destructive machine? What greater story to tell? On the brink of war, may our power come from the people Rachel Corrie was murdered defending. On the brink of war, may our hope come from one another. On the brink of wait, this is not a war. On the brink of whatever newfangled imperialist project this is, may Rachel Corrie live in our resistance, in our pursuit of justice, and in the spirit of sisterhood. On the brink of war, may we remember how divine human beings can be.

0: What would you do if you were sitting at your home and a foreign military knocked down the door, broke in, threw your furniture across the length of the street, beat up your mother, imprisoned your father, and told you that your house is now theirs? What would you do if you were told that for the rest of your life you were going to have to live in a cage, be seized? What would you do if someone shot and killed your brother for simply being who they are?
1: Me and my brothers are scared for each other, so we always try to be together, because if we die together, that will be the best thing, because we can still see each other when we go to heaven.
0: For decades, the Israeli regime has presented itself on the international stage as a victim. And to Palestinians, the image that was communicated to us is that of a completely different reality. The Israeli regime does not waste an opportunity to intimidate us, to instill fear within us. There is this strong man image, not only to intimidate us, but to reassure the Israeli society, who frankly needs our suffering in order to feel safe, needs images of our misery, of our bloodied and bruised young people to feel safe. Growing up Palestinian in occupied Jerusalem, it feels like you have a police officer in your bed and a police officer on your couch and a police officer in your kitchen. There is so much surveillance of every aspect of your life, be it your social life, your political thought, your activities at school, your activities on the street. They are telling us if we dare even think to resist, we are going to be clamped down on. You grow up in Palestine and you hear about the Nakba, which is the mass displacement of the Palestinian people at the hands of Zionist militias that would later form today's Israeli military. But the Nakba is not in the past tense. It's not a tragedy that once passed that we commemorate today, but it is in fact ongoing. For 75 years, the Israeli government has worked to ensure we no longer existed. The homes they demolish, the villages they depopulate, the children they kill and imprison, is the evidence of this. The material evidence is on our bodies. I know this firsthand because when I was 11 years old, a settler organization backed by the Israeli military broke into our house. One of a few organizations that are registered as charities, either in the UK or in the United States, that collaborate with the Israeli government to take over Palestinian houses all over occupied Palestine. In 2009, I was coming home from school to find all of our furniture scattered across the length of the street. I saw that my grandmother had been hospitalized.
2: This is my grandmother.
3: أنا إلي عايشة بالبيت هذا من 1956. يوم من الأيام ما شفنا إلا واحد جاي يقول إنه هذا بيتي هذا أرضي.
0: There were dozens and dozens of soldiers.
4: هذا بيتي! هذا بيتي!
0: And that the settlers had taken over half of our house. 10 years later, they came back to take over the rest of our house and the rest of our neighborhood.
5: Ya'qub, you know this is not your house.
6: Yes, but if I go, you don't go back. So what's the point? Why are you yelling at me? I didn't do this.
5: You are stealing my house.
6: And if I don't steal it, someone else is going
0: to
6: steal it.
0: It's quite an absurd situation to find yourself in, right? American or British nationals who are often fleeing fraud charges or sexual abuse charges, who come to occupy Jerusalem to squat in our houses as if they are theirs by divine decree, as if God is some kind of real estate agent.
7: There's only one sovereign body here. There's only one people that have a connection to this land. There is no such thing as a Palestinian people, no such thing as a Palestinian state, and there's no such thing as any sovereignty by anyone except the Jewish people here.
0: Living on the brink of displacement almost distorts your sense of time. Your entire perception of the world and your reality becomes wrapped up in these court hearings and in these settler campaigns and these harassments and these police raids. And it's not just the psychological and emotional damage, it's the financial damages, it's the loss of time. It's living your entire life without having any agency almost. My whole childhood revolved around going to the court hearings and having my father come back from the court hearings and thinking when they would finally come and take over the house and if we were able to buy ourselves some more time. You never knew if that day would be the last night you ever sleep in your bed. I remember we would go to the court hearings, and as the lawyers and judges deliberated, we would whisper in each other's ears shards of what we thought they said. It's almost like being a zebra at the mercy of a jury of hyenas. My grandmother used to say, if the judge is your enemy, to whom do you complain? The judge himself is a settler, and the court is a settler court built on top of Palestinian land, and the laws are settler laws that were enacted to facilitate and bureaucratize and legalize the process of your own ethnic cleansing. The fact that there are Palestinians who can smell the humidity of the sea from their kitchen windows but can never go to the sea because there are dozens of checkpoints that separate them from it is violence. The fact that there are Palestinian kids in Lebanon, in refugee camps, who listen to their grandparents detail their past lives in Jaffa, in Yaffa, in Haifa, in Nazareth, who look at those photographs and yearn to visit but can never visit, is within itself violence. There are 5.3 million Palestinian refugees in refugee camps today who long to return to their homeland, and their exile is within itself violence. Our ability to remain steadfast on our land is a form of resistance. The fact that we get sent dozens and dozens of settlers who get salaries to sit in our front yards, to terrorize us, to make our lives a living hell. The fact that we have to deal with police brutality at all times. The fact that we have to deal with a myriad of laws and laws that are there to displace us, to ethnically cleanse us, to erase us, to silence us, to put us in jail. And yet we are able to continue is amazing. People like the word resilience, but I think we're very stubborn. And our ability to be steadfast and to stay where we are, and our ability to cope and deal with the horrors that none of these Americans or British nationals that spend their lives defending would tolerate living under for one second. All of these defenders of apartheid, all of these defenders of Israeli settler colonialism, if they had to come and live in our reality for one split second, they would not bear it. British politicians, American politicians, German politicians, they are not mere supporters of Israeli colonialism in Palestine, they are partners. Of course, they are not going to talk about Palestinians' right to self-determination, the same way they are not going to talk about Palestinians' right to resist or Palestinians' right to defend themselves. It's the same reason why they see no issue in talking about a nuclear state's right to defend itself from an unarmed population, as though that makes any sense. It is absurd that the world today has been duped to believe that one of the most lethal armies in the world, one of the most highly funded armies in the world, a nuclear state, is somehow defending itself against a population of refugees that are kept in an open air prison, that are kept surrounded by a 9 meter high concrete wall that swallows their land and tears their families apart. People hear the word colonialism and they think of something that is long gone in the past, and they don't realize that it exists in the present tense, in my front yard, in my neighborhood, on my street. There are Palestinian villages that today are being uprooted to be replaced by settler towns. There are Palestinian roads and cemeteries that are being desecrated to be replaced by military outposts and police departments. Colonialism is not something that the world has rid itself of. It is alive and well and eating at the land in Palestine. When we think of colonialism, all of us have a moral clarity. We know that it's bad, we outright reject it. And yet when we look at colonialism in Palestine today, this is a complicated issue, this is a nuanced issue, this is a touchy topic, it's a sensitive topic, we're not allowed to talk about it because it might ruin my career prospects. But need I remind you, across history, opposition to atrocities has not been met with applause. People who opposed injustices, who opposed colonialism, who opposed slavery, were not met with congratulations and red carpets and applause and awards. In fact, they were targeted and attacked and censored and smeared and persecuted. It is not easy to be on the right side of history. It takes courage. Ignorance is not the problem. It is inaction. Everything I've said here today has been said by hundreds, if not thousands, if not hundreds of thousands of Palestinians before me. And it is about time that something is done about the 75 years of Israeli settler colonialism in our lands. It is about time that we move on from trying to debate something so clearly indefensible and try to create some justice for the Palestinians that are living today. It has gone on for too long. and we deserve this justice within our lifetime. It's easy to look at people like Martin Luther King, Rosa Parks, Nelson Mandela, and think of them as courageous icons who must be respected. What is difficult is looking at an injustice as it happens in real time and deciding that you want to take a moral stance, that you want to be on the right side of history. Those of you watching this today have a chance to be on the right side of history. But the question is, are you going to take it? It's time for us to center Palestinian voices instead of completely coddling and uplifting the voices of Israeli politicians. Palestinians who live under occupation day in and day out have all of the analysis and the insight necessary. It's time for journalists to start doing their jobs by centering Palestinian voices instead of being stenographers and state secretaries for the Israeli regime.

Dear listeners, thank you for tuning in. This is the second iteration of the 12-hour program of Learning Palestine. As genocide unfolds before our eyes, language falls short. It becomes obsolete and helpless. Yet, we need to continue exploring ways of speaking out and organizing against the grain, against this overdose of destruction and annihilation of life, against warmongering and militarization, against attempts to silence and immobilize us. And so we return to what has been said and spoken before us, to comprehend the history that precedes and informs the current political moment. We return to the struggles that we belong to and find our roots in, from Algeria to Abya Yala, from South Africa to Asia, and back to Palestine. Despite the difference in our struggles, Palestine remains an embodiment and extension of these and other struggles for life and liberation, against racism, colonialism, imperialism, and rising fascism. In this program, we share lectures, talks, teachings, as well as poems, music, and chants in the hopes of expanding our political horizons and engagements through study and struggle, to imagine ways of acting together, to tear apart the walls and borders that separate us, for a life in freedom, justice, and dignity for all. This series is brought to you by the Learning Palestine Group.

0: I want to do tonight the 5 poems I wrote during what I now always call in my head Ayam Gaza. I worked really hard on these poems on the page because I wanted them to be able to go anywhere. I wanted the craft and the language to be so tight that even the rhythm couldn't stop them from seeing what I was saying. And after I finished every poem, each poem decided to name itself after a city in Gaza. I wouldn't have chosen that. I was not that brave. But the poems did for themselves. There's 5 of them, and I'm going to read them back to back, very humbly. This is Gaza. A great miracle happened here, a festival of lights, a casting of lead upon children, an army feasting on epiphany. I know nothing under the sun, over the wall no one mentions. Some must die wrapped in floral petroleum blanket, no coverage. I have come to everyday Armageddon, a ladder left unattended. 6 candles burn down a house, a horse tied to smoke. Some must die to send a signal. Flatline scream, live stream, river, a memory longer than lifespans. The living want to die in their country. No open doors, no open seas, no open hands full of heart, 5 daughters wrapped in white. Each day jihad, each day faith over fear, each day a mirror, a fire. The living want to die with their families. The girl loses limbs, her brother gathers arms. Some must die for not dying. Children on hospital floor, mother beside them, the father in shock. This is my family. I have failed them. This is my family. I did not raise their heads. I have buried them. My family. What will I do now? My family is bread. 1 fish, 1 people cut into pieces. There is a thirst, theft, life. There is a hunger, a winter within winter. Some must die to bring salvation. I have come to end times, always present. The woman lost parents, her children, and screams, my sister. I have lost my sister. I want to die. My sister's eyes were honey, her voice mine. I can't face this. Only God, only God, my sister. Medics killed, schools hit, convoys bombed. The injured are dying, the dead are buried. In 3 hours, the people pray together and curse. The people mourn loud and quiet, always too loud, not enough. Some must die because they are the vicinity. Some must die because it was written. No, army does not apologize, has never apologized. Authority chases paper, assembly, occupation settles deeper. A great miracle here. The living are dying, and the dying living. A festival of lights, a strip, a land, a blaze, the sea, a mirror, a fire, the casting of lead upon children. Their heads roll off their shoulders into streets. Their tops spin in hands, an army feasting on epiphany, driving future into history, carrying torches into women.
1: When I came here to Sweden in 67, people were praying for Israel.
2: In other countries, Saudi Arabia was denied visa, because I have joined this band.
3: In this picture, you can see that she is a very strong person and she wants to continue the struggle to free Palestine.
1: We came to Tehran. We had only 3 Russians on board and we had only, that was all.
4: We were of that generation who talked a lot about solidarity.
5: Alternative music bands, they grew like mushrooms, you know, everywhere. Everybody did. The message was, everybody can play.
6: The occupation is still ongoing, the suffering is still ongoing, and music is a universal way of expressing emotions and feelings and politics.
5: In order to create things, you have to be free.
7: Upstairs. Some medical oriental style. In January 2016, the Palestinian-Swedish band Kafir reformed in the city of Gothenburg for a special concert in solidarity with Gaza. Their leader, songwriter George Totori, left Palestine in 1967, the year of Israel's violent colonization of the West Bank, Gaza, Jerusalem, and parts of Syria and Lebanon. In Sweden, he formed Kafir, an uncompromisingly political band of Palestinians and Swedes, gaining popularity in the leftist and DIY music scenes and producing four albums. As the Swedish ruling class once again clamps down on pro-Palestine sentiment, including on Kafir's songs, the band is working on new material. This is their story.
8: I came from Nazareth. At that time, Nazareth belonged to a military area, so every time we want to leave Nazareth to another place, we need a permission, for military permission.

and they did build a Jewish area surrounding Nazareth. So if we went to these areas, people attacked us and so on. So always we felt that we are free.

0: was born in the Jerusalem in 1948, in the east side before the existence of Israel. Then moved to Jordan and came back to Amman, to Jerusalem in 1952 after the 1948 war. So all the family left the east side and moved to the west side.
1: We have friends, they had the permission, for example, to leave Nazareth to Tiberias, and they have been arrested, especially Tawfiq Zayed. And they arrested him even if he had the permission, so they can always, as an Arab in Israel, you are wrong.
0: The war came in 1967, and as two leaders and guys, we were not supposed to continue guiding without an Israeli presence. Someone has to hear what we say. Before that, in 66, I met a girl that became in love, and she had come to Sweden on the 15th of June 1967. So I have been here now 48 years, so I have been more

0: people in Costa Rica, so people, the only way they could breathe out this oppression was through the folk songs. So they had a very, very big parties, for example, resistance in literature. And the songs, the folk songs that we did sing, it was a matter of to show that we exist.
1: You know, always I had a feeling that I want to speak, to tell people about the oppression of my people and myself too, because we lived under oppression. So when I came here, people knew nothing about Palestine, and the Arab embassy did nothing, and no one did anything for the Palestinian people. Then I started this music group.

I had a friend, or exactly a boyfriend, who played with Kafir, and I started go listening to them and went with them to Denmark. And one certain night I thought, oh, I want to sing as well. So I just jumped up on the stage and started to sing along with the choir there, where they sang something like, "We have to keep on struggling."

0: before Kafia, I was actually playing in sort of a solidarity group for the Vietnamese struggle as well, and also in a then in a another political music group in the beginning of the 70s.
1: Well, it's really hard to say which is the egg and which is the hen, because it was a political period, and everybody wanted to be active. You should not be a consumer. You should not be commercialized. You should, you know, really do it yourself. Build your own music, build your own music instruments, build your own, everything should be done by people. But many of these bands, they never survived. They came up and they fell down. But I think Kofia, why Kofia still was working, you know, for like 10 years or something like that, is was because George has a very strong drive. And he was Palestinian, and we had Palestinian people in the group. And also the people who were in the group wanted to play political music.
2: Everything was for Israel, for Israel, for Israel, for Israel. So down the change, I noticed at that time that the buildings are different than the language, but the political situation, it is more Zionist than the Israelis themselves. And in that case, I thought it is important to sing for the people about the Palestine, to tell them the stories of the Palestinian

We wanted to support the people's struggle in South Africa, in Palestine, and we made comparisons that there was an apartheid regime in South Africa, but also in Palestine.

0: But maybe at that time we got a lot of critical voices that these songs were very aggressive and very hard and so on.
1: Fire
0: against the Zionism and the Arab reactionaries and imperialism, for example. It was something new for them. It was very hard songs.

0: some people, they don't like it. But I try to represent these, the offers.
1: حرق عيون الشباب في كل مكان نار نار نار يا شباب.
2: These songs you made in Nazareth, for instance, when you were singing and clapping your hands, people were playing and so on, was this the structure that you brought with you to Sweden?
0: No, I can't say. Or where I can't say that or that. Uh-huh. You get the feeling. I did sing in the church. I did sing in the parties. Okay. I sing. Yeah. So the combination of music in my heart is maybe this result.
3: The international solidarity also brought kind of interest in new kinds of instruments and playing in a different way. There had been interest in Greek. During the military regime in Greece, people had started playing the bouzouki, like for example Ville, one of the members.
4: Many of us were sort of into, in some way, into folk music.
5: Both
4: Swedish and international folk music.
2: The drummers were those who played durbake were Palestinians.

0: I took part when recording the second album called The Earth of My Homeland. And I remember we had lots of discussions about the cover, what picture, what photo should be on the cover. And I'm very pleased with this one because it shows the face of a mother who is very active in her everyday life, baking bread like Palestinian mothers, but she's also very strong.
1: Most of the songs, even with the fourth one, the cassette, is a story. Every song is a story.
2: Yeah, yeah.
1: It's not just a song. It's a story. It tells you a story.
3: South of Lebanon, for instance, I'm sitting in my house. The cock is singing in the morning. And then I hear a big thunder of Israeli bomb planes coming over my house and so on. Is this a kind of eyewitness thing?

0: our way of work with these records are something new even for the Palestinians, and so it is difficult for them to accept them because they are telling stories, because we made them for the Swedes to tell them what is happening. And at home they are not used to that. They are used to sing a poem for Mahmoud Darwish and that and that. And it is nothing wrong with that. But here I wanted to teach them about the Palestinian struggle.
1: George and I sing a song called Daughter of Palestine. I sing the verses in Swedish and he sings them in

0: And in February, I think it was 1980, I went with a group to Iran to play for people there. They had just thrown out the Shah from the country.
1: There was an organization in Iran who were part of overthrowing the Shah regime, and it was Fedayeen and Mujahideen and other groups. They were the first kind of organizations who really fought back, you could say. And one of them had been trained in Lebanon by PLO.
2: And George had even written a song called Iran, My Country.

So they were grateful towards the PLO. And to show this for the people in Tehran, they wanted to invite a Palestinian group, music group, to play there. I think you found people that do want to go to Iran, and it was it was kind of a very tense situation there, because it was a revolution going on, and you had to think twice before you went.

when they were going to celebrate the 1 year anniversary after they had kicked out the Shaw from the country. And they had also invited a Chilean group from Stockholm. Because they saw that both the Chilean people and the Palestinian people had their struggle against imperialism and fascism, just like the Iranian people had had against.

0: And we played, and it was, I think, one of the best shows we ever had. And as a part of the story, the lights went out. Yeah. We thought now we're going to be attacked by military.
1: It was
0: by
1: kind Khomeini, of sabotage.
0: Khomeini guards or something like that. And then, of 2 or 3 minutes, they took away the headlights of a car and put the headlights of the car on the scene and connected it with the car and started the car outside, and then there were cables going in. So we played in the light of headlights of the car, which was very beautiful.
1: And even when we left the concerts and went back home, once a car followed us.
0: Yes.
1: So we had to go into a side street.
0: Yes.
1: And quickly change cars.
0: Yes.
1: You remember that?
0: I remember. And I had to open my show my flute. Mm. And I didn't know what it was.
1: Maybe they thought it was a Kalashnikov.
0: Yeah, yeah. It could be a weapon.

0: But when we played in, on the stage in Berlin, West Berlin,
1: yeah,
0: they came the soldiers.
1: Yes.
0: On the stage, yes.
1: Yes.
0: Why?
1: I don't know.
0: Because Baader Meinhof, they...
1: Oh, they were hunting people.
0: Yeah.
1: Okay.

0: things you have to fight for all your life, and it's very important that you transmit it to new generations and that they take over, and it's not just old guys who just want the same thing again. Of course, it's really important.
1: For me, I mean, of course I want to support this Ship to Gaza event, because I believe in solidarity and all those things. It's very important for me. So, yeah, it was very easy to say yes to be part of it.

0: very interesting to play with you people that play other genres than yourself, because you can get inspiration, and maybe even if you don't really get into the genre, you can get some things and make them your own, so you can feel your own expression with inspiration from other people and other music styles.
1: Support George Tutari and the Palestinian cause.
2: I was really young, but I remember that I used to sit like on the stage listening to Dad when he was singing, and sometimes handing out roses to the Buck public and for the singers and the ones who played music.

thing about music is that it lives on generation after generation. And what I know is that Kufiya and Josh Sotari, they actually started the whole Palestinian resistance in the diaspora, specifically in Sweden and Northern Europe. And that's why I'm here, to have a taste of a part of history that would keep going out.

0: when you work with Kufiya, and we have a sound of our own, and we were not really traditional Arabic, we were not Western, we were something in between. So you have to find your way by listening to other Arabic orchestras and musicians and so on. And I improvised, and we were working together, and we found the form together. We had some experienced musicians with us, like Mats and others, and so I think we made our own sound.
1: George, of course, is the sort of the thread that keeps this. Has kept this together through all the years, and he sums.

they are splitted, the Palestinian people, very, very much. And we see how the Israeli soldiers kill our children, and no one reacts. Not even the Swedish television, they mention these happenings. In the Arab world, we see nothing. In Riyadh, in Cairo, and so on, they don't speak about the Palestinian children and the killings of these children.

0: when there is such a, for example, a concert or a manifestation for Palestine, it's quite natural for me to take part in it. And I think it's very important, especially nowadays, because many people are very quiet nowadays about all these different kinds of struggles that people have around the world. More interested in their own lives, you know, it's a very individualized society.
1: Yes, we used to sing in church, and we used to sing Egyptian songs and Arabic folklore songs. When I was small, and we did have parties with friends and with the wedding parties too, and so on. So the education was more in the street. The music is very different, and I want to teach the Swedish people about our struggle. I don't want to teach people how to dance. I didn't make these songs or to make money. My songs was to read the newspaper and to make a song out of an article if I'm interested of it and to sing it.
0: The Long Live Palestine song, it's called Demonstrationssången in Swedish. It means a song of demonstration.

0: The Birmingham Civil Rights Institute is finally going to issue the Fred L. Shuttlesworth Award during a virtual event on Juneteenth. And I wanted to ask you about this because you returned to your hometown of Birmingham, Alabama, last February after the Institute had at first rescinded the award due to your support for BDS, Boycott, Divestment, and Sanctions Movement, and your support of Palestinians. After outcry, the Institute reversed its decision.
1: A lot has happened over the last period, including within the context of the Birmingham Civil Rights Institute. They have completely reorganized. They have reorganized their board. They have been involved in conversations with the community. Of course, as you know, the mayor of Birmingham was threatening to withdraw funding from the Institute. There was a generalized uprising in the Black community. And, you know, while at first it was a total shock to me that they offered this award to me and then they rescinded it, I'm realizing now that that was an important moment because it encouraged people to think about the meaning of human rights. And why is it that Palestinians could be excluded from the process of working toward human rights? Now, Palestinian activists have long supported Black people's struggle against racism. When I was in jail, solidarity coming from Palestine was a major source of courage for me. In Ferguson, Palestinians were the first to express international solidarity. There has been this very important connection between the two struggles for many decades, so that I'm going to be really happy to receive the award, which now represents a rethinking of the rather backward position that the Institute assumed that Palestinians could be excluded from the circle of those working toward a future of justice, equality, and human rights.
0: Speaking about what's going on in the West Bank right now and about the whole issue of international solidarity, the global response to the killing of George Floyd, in the occupied West Bank, protesters denounced Floyd's murder and the recent killing of Iyad El-Halak, a 32-year-old Palestinian special needs student who was shot to death by Israeli forces in occupied East Jerusalem. He was reportedly chanting Black Lives Matter and Palestinian Lives Matter when Israeli police gunned him down, claiming he was armed. These links that you're seeing, not only in Palestine and the United States, but around the world, the kind of global response, the tens of thousands of people who marched in Spain, who marched in England, in Berlin, in Munich, all over the world, as this touches a chord and they make demands in their own countries, not only in solidarity with what's happening in the United States. And then I want to ask you about the U.S. election that's coming up in November.
1: Well, yes, Palestinian activists have long supported Black people's struggle against racism, as I pointed out. I'm hoping that today's young activists recognize how important Palestinian solidarity has been to the Black cause, and that they recognize that we have a profound responsibility to support Palestinian struggles as well. I think it's also important for us to look in the direction of Brazil, whose current political leader competes with our current political leader in many dangerous ways, I would say. Brazil, if we think we have a problem with racist police violence in the United States of America, look at Brazil. Marielle Franco was assassinated because she was challenging the militarization of the police and the racist violence unleashed there. I think 4,000 people were killed last year alone by the police in Brazil.
2: Come on.

discussing the Algerian War for Independence. The War for Independence in Algeria, which lasted between 1954 and 1962, goes by many names, but for our purposes here, it seems most fitting to call it by its Algerian name, the War of 1 November. This refers to the date 1954 when Algerian freedom fighters began their attacks on government buildings. However, it must be noted that as in many colonial contexts, oppressive, indiscriminate violence by the colonizer as well as informal resistance existed from the onset of imperial activity dating all the way back to the 19th century French invasion. Algerian independence also not only exemplifies the post-World War II reality of post-colonialism, but it challenges notions of binary paradigms. While there was indeed a colonizer, France, and a colonized population, Algerians, both these quote-unquote sides, were far from monoliths. Algeria existed as a crossroads of trade, migration, and settlement between Africa, Europe, and Western Asia, and both flourished under and endured numerous changes in ruling peoples for millennia before French annexation. This created centuries-old layer diversity as various groups mingled, exchanged, fought, conquered, and governed, resulting in a complex web of ethnic, political, and ideological groups. As for the French side, their century of colonial rule also included a number of other Europeans living in Algeria. Further, as most people, even with limited knowledge of history, are aware, World War II was quite hard on France. Much rebuilding, both material and ideal, was required after the war. Many French thought that these domestic issues should take precedent over maintaining faraway colonies. Others also saw in the world wars the consequences of the continued practice of European discourses. In other words, some finally learned their lesson. Nationalism, imperialism, colonialism, and the competition between powers led to their and others' near wholesale destruction twice. These lessons, mixed with weariness of heavy-handed governance, to create a growing anti-colonial sentiment within France itself. In fact, historians consider the Algerian War for Independence the breaking point for France's Fourth Republic, eventually to be replaced by the Fifth. French invasion of Algeria began with the Battle of Algiers in 1830. They invaded under the auspices of righting perceived wrongs done to them in Mediterranean trade by North African sultanates, such as taxing, tributes, and piracy. Hundreds of thousands of Europeans flooded the region in the following decades. These immigrants were called the Pieds Noirs. The influx of Europeans was abetted by intense violence. As many as 825,000 Algerians were killed by 1875. Some scholars, and even whole nations like the Republic of Turkey, argue this constitutes an attempted genocide. Resistance by the Algerian population remained constant. Heroes such as Lala Fatma and Soumer and Abd al-Qadir represented the independent Algerian spirit. They became hallowed names during the 20th century independence movement in question and remain highly revered to this day. The period known as the pacification of Algeria lasted until 1905. The French committed countless atrocities against the Algerians, including targeting civilians during military campaigns. In the words of Colonel Lafrançois de Montenac, in his Letters from a Soldier in Paris in 1885, he says, quote, "In my opinion, everybody who does not accept our conditions must be eliminated. All of them must be taken, pillaged, with no distinction as to age or sex. Grass should no longer grow where the French army has passed." End quote. The French also forced mass deportations and dispossession. In the words of General de Rogvio, "We cannot civilize them. We must send them far away, like wild animals who keep away from the vicinity of inhabited places. They must recede to the desert as we progress with our settlements. They must stay forever in the sands of the Sahara." End quote. The French tortured Algerians. Again, Montenac asserts, "A severed head produces a terror stronger than the death of 50 people. I've understood this for a long time, and I assure you that none makes it out of my claws that has not undergone the delicate operation." End quote. French colonists also engaged in sexual predation. Montenac admits, quote, "The Algerian women we capture, some we keep as hostages, and the rest are auctioned to the troops like animals. In the operations we have carried out during the last 4 months, I have witnessed scenes that would melt the hardest heart, if one let oneself be moved. I witnessed it all with a frightening indifference. Women and children, caught on thick bush wood, which they had to cross as they surrendered to us. We kill, we slaughter, the screaming of the terror-stricken, and the dying blends with the sounds of the beasts." End quote. These all too brief quotes illuminate the disgusting nature of French occupation in Algeria. For more, check out Arua's Reading Notes on French Colonial Massacres in Algeria. To be clear, nearly one-third of the Algerian population lost their lives under the first century of colonization. Colonialism didn't cease during or after the back-to-back world wars. In fact, European nations forced their colonial subjects to fight for them. Over 200,000 Algerians fought in each of the wars, and yet their bravery was rarely rewarded. Aside from extremely poor treatment while serving, they were welcomed back home to even more oppressive post-war lives. Much like in other colonized nations, Algerians were
not only exasperated by French subjugation, but had fully realized the hypocrisy of Western colonial projects. How could people who had been rationalizing their occupations across the world as quote-unquote civilizing missions call themselves civilized and denigrate local cultures, beliefs, and practices when they nearly destroyed themselves and much of the globe, not once, but twice? On February 10th, 1943, future elected president Ferhat Abbas published the Manifesto of the Algerian People, which called for Algerian autonomy. French officials, including the famed Charles de Gaulle, rejected it. By 1945, protests became more prominent and some turned to riots. In the cities and regions around Sétif and Guelma, French police fired on protesters. Algerians responded by attacking French settlers in the hinterlands. The French then massacred over 30,000 Muslims in the region. Important but graphic footage can be found on YouTube from the Algerian press service. Scholars point to a couple of massacres in Sétif and Guelma as possible matches that eventually ignited newfound resistance, culminating in the formal beginning of the War for Independence. 9 years of instability, French political repression, Algerian underrepresentation, and violence resulted in the formation of the National Liberation Front in 1954. And on November 1st, they launched the Algerian War for Independence. Emboldened by the French defeat at Dien Bien Phu in Vietnam, the FLN called for a sovereign Algerian state. French troops countered. The famous film Battle of Algiers recreates the next 3 years of the war through a dramatization that better illuminates political, social, and militant components than we can here. It's wildly celebrated for its immersive qualities. It's described by Canopy as a work that vividly recreates a key year in the tumultuous Algerian struggle for independence, from the occupying French in the 1950s. As violence escalates on both sides, children shoot soldiers in point-blank range, women plant bombs in cafes, and French soldiers resort to torture to break the will of the insurgents. Shot on the streets of Algiers in documentary style, the film is a case study in modern warfare, with its terrorist attacks and the brutal techniques used to combat them. The Battle for Algiers period gave way to the counterinsurgency period in Algeria, which remains among the most researched cases among politicos, military thinkers, neocolonialists, and most importantly, human rights advocates to this day. Needless to say, all of these researchers approach the situation using a different lens, seeking different lessons. What followed were a handful of key lowlights from the period of the war. The FLN orchestrated a general strike in the country's capital, which was wildly effective. They hit the colonizers in the wallet, so to speak, a tactic that remains underutilized in more recent movements. Additionally, they were able to bomb strategic targets, as well as hone their guerrilla fighting tactics in and around the city. These tactics have been used with great success in countless liberation movements around the world. Through this day. In fact, the famed Cuban revolutionary hero Che Guevara wrote the how-to guide, Guerrilla Warfare, using lessons he not only learned himself, but from other examples he studied to include Algeria, which he eventually visited in 1964. In response to these tactics, the French fell back on the tried and true colonial tactic of divide and rule, by either inflaming existing racial, ethnic, or religious difference, or by offering financial or political incentives for Algerians to turn against their fellow nationals. They created the Special Administration Section, or the SAS, in 1955. A large portion of the fighting against the FLN made use of Harkis, regular Algerian troops under French command. Aside from the more traditional recruitment tactics, the SAS also targeted and threatened FLN family members to get freedom fighters to turn. This was a key element in the growing use of psychological warfare in the conflict, and it became a key point of research for outside observing military, often so they could make use of this tactic in their own occupations. French Foreign Legion leaders also helped to manufacture their own clandestine counter-guerrilla forces, sometimes using turned FLN members, to terrorize the populace through bombings that would then be blamed on the FLN or its affiliates. These are often called false flag operations. In response to the FLN's gains, the French started to lean more heavily on technological advantages. Their counterinsurgency tactics featured the use of helicopters for the first time to attack ground forces by laying down indiscriminate fire from above. Further, they also bombed militant and non-militant targets with napalm. Other observing invasive imperial powers would take these ethically questionable tactics to other parts of the globe, most blatantly the United States in its war in Vietnam and surrounding nation states. The French military forcefully also moved over 2 million Algerians into concentration camps, much like the British were doing in Kenya around the same time. Check out our in-depth series on this topic and some of our videos on the Mau Mau Rebellion. Concentration and forced labor usually took place in more rural zones in the hopes that remote villages could no longer serve as FLN suppliers or places to hide. Finally, it must be noted that the French made heavy and explicit use of torture to gather information, turn FLN fighters, and terrorize civilians. Even mass rape became a
a tactic to subdue the Algerian fighting spirit. Current president of France, Emmanuel Macron, has recently admitted to some of these atrocities. Sources ranging from France 24 to TRT World to Telesur offer proof of the atrocities and Macron's admissions. Between the loss in Vietnam, Algerian resistance, as well as internal opposition in France, all amid attempting to rebuild after World War II, the French government began to crack. In the words of Britannica, the long and brutal struggle in Algeria gravely affected the political life of the Fourth Republic and ended by destroying it. A vocal minority in France openly favored a negotiated settlement, though no political leader dared take so unpopular a position. Right-wing activists, outraged at what they saw as the spread of defeatism, turned to conspiracy. Both in Paris and in Algiers, extremist groups began to plot the replacement of the Fourth Republic by a tougher regime, headed by army officers or perhaps by General de Gaulle. These plans had not yet matured when a cabinet crisis in April and May of 1958 gave the conspirators a chance to strike. On May 13th, when a new cabinet was scheduled to present its program to the National Assembly, activist groups in Algiers went to the streets in an effort to influence Parliament's vote. By nightfall, they were in control of the city and set up an emergency government with local army support. De Gaulle, on May 15th, announced that he was prepared to take power if called to do so by his fellow citizens. 2 weeks of negotiations followed, interspersed with threats of violent action by the Algerian rebels. Most of the Fourth Republic's political leaders reluctantly concluded that de Gaulle's return was the only alternative to an army coup that might lead to civil war. So on June 1st, the National Assembly voted de Gaulle full powers for 6 months, thus putting de facto an end to the Fourth Republic in France. The collapse of the Fourth Republic reveals something often overlooked in successful post-colonial movements: the fact that the freedom fighters have keen insight into global contexts and currents, as well as political situations back in the colonizing nation-state. For example, the FLN resistance only really ramped up after the French were defeated in one of their other colonial regions, South Indochina. They also saw that other French protectorates in North Africa, like Morocco and Tunisia, were gifted more autonomy before Algeria. They also were aware of the growing exhaustion back in France of dealing with colonial uprisings when many thought working on quote-unquote French issues inside France should take precedent. Wars of attrition make use of international and domestic pressures and are absolutely crucial to eventually winning independence. Doubling down on this notion, the Vietnamese, who inspired Algerians, would in return take inspiration from Algerians when they successfully defeated the United States just over a decade later by, again, a war of attrition. France desperately wanted this war to be considered internal and absolve itself of all international scrutiny, but the FLN, of course, sought the opposite. They first appealed to the relatively newly formed United Nations, creating solidarity with a number of new post-colonial member nations. An Algerian delegation even attended the Non-Alignment Conference in Bandung, Indonesia in 1955. They also reached out to the Soviet bloc for monetary and military support. They knew this might pressure France's NATO allies to use their influence on French policy. Under the quote-unquote Red Scare ethos at the time, the US and UK might rather see an independent Algeria side with the West peacefully rather than feel like they have no other alternative than to turn to the Soviets for anti-imperial help, like so many other newly forming nation-states. The FLN also received support from China and were able to use the communist rivalry between the People's Republic and the Soviet Union to secure even more aid from each. Despite this aid, the FLN was technically losing the war militarily, at least in terms of casualties, but they were winning the PR campaign and the war of attrition as French stomachs became weaker and weaker with each passing day. By 1959, France, through its brutal methodology, still controlled almost all of Algeria, but with little fanfare back home and with little evidence that the FLN would give up. The key was that the FLN's international recognition led to heavy press coverage, to include in France itself. More and more French political representatives of the people turned against the war for myriad reasons, to include conscription, recent losses in Indochina, financial costs, a new internationalist ethic, and humanitarianism. Protests broke out in France itself, led by students and unions, and a string of left-leaning politicians in high governmental posts who formed parties or organizations to politically challenge the colonial position from Paris. The new Fifth Republic under de Gaulle felt compelled to seek a new position on Algeria. Some extremist French militants in Algeria responded by starting an insurrection of their own against the Fifth Republic in Algiers, but what became known as the Week of Barricades was short-lived. French counterinsurgency measures continued for the next year, however, and also included targeting remaining French colonists as well. By the end of 1960, a clear majority of French people had turned against the war. Initially, under-the-table peace negotiations between the de Gaulle government and the FLN slowly became more public. The nail in the coffin for remaining colonial thinkers and actors was a failed coup against de Gaulle in 1961. Official peace talks started at Evian-Laban, France, in May of 1961. Unfortunately, while politicians mired themselves in bureaucracy, violence remained a daily reality in Algeria. Colonials, feeling abandoned by their government, took their aggression out on Algerians, and the FLN responded in kind. The secret army organization, known as the OAS,
a group of French colonists operating solely on their own started targeting French politicians as well as Algerians. As peace drew near in 1962, these right-wing extremists launched a number of violent terrorist attacks, hoping to goad the FLN into responding and perhaps turn the public relations lens back in their favor. The FLN remained disciplined, and the OAS was met with little fanfare in France at this point. Apparently thinking there was nothing to lose, the OAS went on to stage attacks against French soldiers as well. Irrationally and unethically privileged does not begin to describe what essentially became a series of violent tantrums against both the colonized and their own government by these French conservative actors, whose opposition to progress was solely the product of myopic selfishness. Despite OAS violence, in February of 1962, an agreement had been reached. Votes in April and July revealed an overwhelming majority in both France and Algeria supported independence. It must be noted that this led to a refugee crisis in France as hundreds of thousands of Pieds Noirs and Harkis fled across the Mediterranean with their tails between their legs. Revolutionary soldier and populist Ahmed Ben Bella used his notoriety to consolidate support to help lead a newly free country as prime minister. And on July 5th of 1962, Algeria gained its independence. Yeah.

له شوي. عظيم مع الموسيقى.

0: not yet been a single Frenchman indicted before a French court of justice for the murder of an Algerian. In Indochina, in Madagascar, or in the other colonies, the native has always known that he need expect nothing from the other side. The settler's work is to make even dreams of liberty impossible for the native. The native's work is to imagine all possible methods for destroying the settler. Those are words written by Frantz Fanon, who was born in the French colonial possession of Martinique in 1925. He was educated as a doctor, he became a psychiatrist, and in the 1950s, he went to Algeria and joined the FLN, which is the main resistance group fighting the French, and he died in 1961 of leukemia. Fanon became the most eloquent and famous spokesman for the Algerian Revolution, but he also spoke for natives everywhere. He spoke for the natives of Africa, of the Caribbean, and of all of Asia in their struggle against the white imperialists.
1: When Fanon was working as a psychiatrist in a French hospital, he started treating victims of French torture. He also started treating the torturers. And there is that appendix in Wretched of the Earth, which sort of half tells that story. Hearing the stories, examining the psyche of the torturer and the tortured, transformed him as an individual. I have no idea, and I asked Fanon twice, did you do any good to your patients? He said, je ne sais pas. I have no idea. I don't know. I said, then what happened? He said, ça me transforme. It transformed me. Because what he discovered in that relationship were three or four things. One was how injurious relationship of domination is, both to the dominator and to the dominated, to the victim and the victimizer. The second thing he understood, and powerfully, was that race. He hadn't come to the full realization of sex about it, although he shows signs of seeing it in La Cinquième de la Révolution Algérienne. But he understood that race plays a very important role in separating people artificially. And thirdly, he realized, he learned this from the Algerian victims, that when the victim stands on his feet and fights back, he's not a victim anymore.
0: Nasser was a tragic figure. He symbolized, on the one hand, the pride and inspiration of anti-imperial nationalism, and on the other, as Fanon so presciently saw in The Wretched of the Earth, the many abuses and mistakes that nationalism gave rise to after its successful and often violent struggle against the empire.
1: Fanon's real strength lies not in his depiction of violence or resistance, for that matter. It lies in his understanding of nationalism and the pitfalls of national consciousness. And the chapter that he has written on what is wrong with national consciousness and what kind of a state this kind of national consciousness produces says a lot about what we have become in Algeria.
2: And elsewhere.
1: And elsewhere.
0: You know, those essays that you wrote for Arab Studies Quarterly, a magazine which I once used to edit.
1: But you found it.
0: Found it. On the pathology of power. Is, I think, quite unique, really, although I would have wished you to have developed them more. But this phenomenon, which really now, again, in a certain sense, justifies the internationalism of Fanon, because it's everywhere. It's not just Algeria. I mean, you have Algeria, you have the various Arab states with their various, as you describe them, Praetorian or fascist or whatever, structures and so on. The absence of criticism from within, the way in which the state or political society absorbs civil society, the way in which in the Arab countries there is no press to speak of. I mean, the press is essentially a reflection of the ruler's comings and goings and his alliances and enmities of the day. This panorama all across the Third World, in the countries which fought for independence, suggests, therefore, the extent
2: to which... عتقوها أمي فلسطين لا تدوزوها درقوها جنات الخلد لا تفوتوها حبوها كيف الحياة كاملة جعلوها

0: I strongly recommend that you read this editorial from Sumaya and Brandon, my hosts at Reclaiming Williams. Reclaiming it for what? Or claiming it for what? Better be something good. It's an amazing editorial because this is, let me put it in terms that I don't normally use. This is New York Times quality. New York Times quality. New York Times quality, except the New York Times would never run it. Did you see the parody of the New York Times that was done by Jewish Voice for Peace and I think Adala and different groups? They created a faux New York Times and were handing them out in New York City. And one of the articles in the faux New York Times was, "We now recognize that we have poorly covered this conflict. Therefore, we've decided our editorial policy." It was incredible. People were sharing it on Facebook saying, "Oh my God, the New York Times has changed its policy." They had a beautiful piece there saying Chuck Schumer has decided that his stand has been erroneous. You know, and you can imagine Chuck Schumer, you know, imagine him in his office getting phone calls from people saying, "What? You've changed your position?" I thought Jewish Voice for Peace did perhaps the best action of this year. If we give out annual awards for best action, that would be it. Anyway, Shanti, thanks for having me in your house. It's nice to be at Williams College. I've come here to talk about probably, let's face it, one of the most difficult subjects to talk about in America. Or at least until recently, a subject which was very hard to talk about. And that's the case of the Palestinians, who basically, as far as American ideology is concerned, get what they deserve. Basically, when they are pulverized in these punctual wars, wars? These are not wars, these are bombing runs. You know, whether it's 2014, 2012, 2009, let's just go backwards. These punctual bombing runs of particularly Gaza, you know, the entry into the West Bank. Did you know that the city of Ramallah was closed for 24 hours this week? The Israelis just came and closed the city of Ramallah, just stopped all traffic from leaving a major city in West Asia. And was that covered in the American media front page in the New York Times? A city was shut down for 24 hours. There was barely any coverage. So, yes, American ideology sanctions violence against the Palestinians. So it is a miserable topic to talk about because it's so hard to break against the flood of information and the nature of the framing of the story. It's so hard to crack that. When the war took place in 2014, again the war, that mysterious word, which doesn't really apply here. When the bombing of Gaza happened in 2014, this last summer, I, like many people, was outraged by it. And you know, I have been a journalist covering this conflict for a very long time. I didn't want to go back to writing the facts again, because it doesn't seem to have any impact. There is a disconnect between the heart and the head. We can produce as many facts as possible, and indeed the New York Times has to sometimes report this, but the United Nations produces voluminous reports about mistreatment of children, you know, illegal detention of minors in adult jails without charge, etc. There are enormous numbers. There's an entire library that is both mortician of violence and forensically documents atrocities. And that has no impact. So this was the first time in this war I felt as a writer, I am not going to write a book that says these are the atrocities. I called all my friends who are brilliant, who are artists, who are poets, and I said, please help me. I need you to help me put together a book that reconnects the heart and the head. We need to short circuit the heart and the head because they are disconnected. And I can tell you, I called very sophisticated people with great careers, Juno Diaz, Teju Cole, Naomi Shebab, you know, people who have big careers and in an earlier time might have said, I'm with you, friend. You know I'm with you. You go out there and you speak, and I'll call you tomorrow privately and say you did a great job. But I don't want to come there with you because, you know, we have things to protect. And you are an idiot, and you don't seem to care about protecting your career. So you go ahead. But we're not. This time, almost universally, they said, I'm here. And I'm very happy to say, if you look at the book I edited called Letters to Palestine, the foreword is by Junot Diaz. And it is perhaps the best piece of writing he has done politically, except when he writes about Haiti and the Dominican Republic, which I really, if you haven't read Junot's writings on the racist treatment of Haitian labor in the Dominican Republic with the complicity of Washington, D.C., you must read it. Don't just read Junot's novels and laugh, because he is a funny writer. Don't just read his short stories and enjoy them. Read what his emotions lead to or come from, one and the same. They come from a very deep sense of politics. His foreword is called "Americans Are So Deranged About Palestine." Now, you know, anytime for a long period, anytime I would talk about Palestine or Israel, somebody would ask me a question about being an anti-Semite or how I'm, you know, evasive about Palestinian violence, that kind of thing. This week in the New York Times, Ban Ki-moon, UN Secretary General, published an op-ed whose title is very important. His title is, "Don't Shoot the Messenger, Israel." Don't shoot the messenger, comma, Israel. When Ban Ki-moon gave a speech saying the knife attacks in Jerusalem and in other parts of occupied West Bank and into 48 Israel, when knife attacks have been happening, there's been enormous number of violent extrajudicial killing. In other words, when there's been no perceivable harm from the person carrying a kitchen knife, they've been shot 5, 6, 10 times, you know, etc. Ban Ki-moon gave a speech about this, saying that I'm concerned about the extrajudicial killing, the use of force. And then he also said that you cannot occupy a people and expect them not to have this reaction. By the way, this is in the UN Charter, Article 51, the right to resist. If you are occupied, you have the right to resist. This is in the UN 1960 Declaration of Colonization and Decolonization, where again, the right to resist was affirmed. Ban Ki-moon merely was sitting at the standard of UN statute, saying you cannot occupy a people forever and not expect them to resist. In my introduction here, I say, if you put a pillow on somebody and start to asphyxiate them, you cannot expect them to lie down and take the asphyxiation quietly. They will kick, scratch, bite, do whatever they can to survive, because the human instinct is survival. These are 13, 12-year-old children who are coming at people equally, in some cases, you know, let's use that word, innocent, and trying to attack them. But they're 12 years old. What's going on here? Ban Ki-moon said, the occupation is to blame for this. Let's find a way out of the occupation. Reasonable statement. He was attacked, pilloried. So he took to the New York Times to say, don't shoot the messenger. I'm coming here to give you an understanding of what's going on. I'm trying to teach you, give you a different opinion. It's not merely that the Palestinians or Islam or whatever is, you know, is violence incarnate. Islam is the religion of violence. Palestinians are the people of violence. These are not useful narratives after 60 plus years. How many more years are you going to continue this narrative? I'll come back to that in a minute. He was attacked and he said, don't shoot the messenger. Now, this is an important place we are at, where even somebody like Ban Ki-moon says, we should have space to have this conversation. You know, why is it that I start to speak and you say, get him out of here, he is the wrong person because he hates Israel. And hatred of Israel, therefore, is tantamount to anti-Semitism. This is a very problematic set of associations, you know, where the discussion is closed off because the discussion itself is seen not as just merely prejudice, but as racism, as cognizable. I recently wrote a piece in a newspaper in Massachusetts, the Daily Hampshire Gazette, where I wrote about the children being killed, Palestinian children, 130 Palestinian children killed in the last several months by Israeli security. And I was attacked by the local rabbi who took to the thing saying that, you know, once again I'm demonstrating that I behave badly, essentially. And he took the higher ground, which is to say everybody needs to find a solution. You know, the liberal position, everybody's good, everybody's bad. But there's an occupation here. And the great disagreement between him and I is that he doesn't believe there's an occupation. Or at least his analysis does suggest that there is no occupation. That this is perhaps, and I'm not saying that this is what that gentleman believes, but others say it openly, that there is no occupation of these lands because these lands are actually given by God to the Jewish people. Therefore, there is no West Bank. There's Judea and Samaria. There is no occupation. Therefore, how can you say the occupation or the law of occupation comes into play? Do you understand? If you deny an occupation, then you say all these statutes that Ban Ki-moon talks about, Article 51, these don't apply because there's no occupation. So one of the big gulfs is between those who believe there's an occupation and those who don't. Well, I got so many letters attacking me, including saying things to the place I work, he should be punished, you know. So what I do when people do this is I often write back an email saying, thank you for your support. I write it to 500 people. I spend, you know, it's instead of trolling through Twitter, which sometimes can be just tiring, I troll through hate mail and send back the same line. Every piece of hate mail I get, I always send back the line, thank you for your support. It drives them crazy. They write back saying, I don't support you. I know that. I'm pulling your chain. I'm irritating you. But they often will come back and say, die, you Muslim dog. Or I'm going to come and, you know, decapitate you and put your head in your mosque. And I think, wow. You started by taking the higher ground and saying you are, or they'll say things like, you don't understand that Islam is the religion of terror. And you're trying to, you know, essentially allow it to go through, you're whitewashing it. Underneath some of this critique is a great deal of biliousness, and it gets smoked out. An editor recently told me, I wish people wrote letters like that, because I forwarded a bunch of these emails. He said, why don't they have the guts to write that as a letter to the editor? Why is that merely to you? I said, don't worry, one day I'm going to publish a compilation called Hate Mail, you know, and the book will be called Thank You for Your Support. Now, there are two general or generic paths out of the occupation. Path one is called the one-state solution. And actually the one-state solution, in other words, where Israel and Palestine create one state in all the land that is within the jurisdiction both of Israel and the occupied territories. In fact, there is a UN resolution which is for the one-state solution, and that was from as far back as 1948. That's UN Resolution 194, which essentially, by calling for things like the right to return and such like, is enunciating a one-state approach. Currently, who is against the one-state solution? Well, actually, interestingly, it is the Israeli government which is against the one-state solution. Principally, sections of the government, not only from the far-right parties, also Likud, who believe that Israel is a Jewish state. And they will make the argument, which is, I think, a legitimate argument, which I think is problematic but legitimate, which is that Israel is a land of the Jewish people. And therefore, the state should reflect that and be a Jewish state. Now, technically, when they founded Israel in 1948, it wasn't technically a Jewish state. There was ambiguity. They used the language of Jewish state sometimes, but they also talked about minority protection, secular, you know, many of these people were not very religious. It's very interesting. All these states that become hyper-religious have founders who are not religious, like Muhammad Ali Jinnah of Pakistan was totally secular. You know, this guy wouldn't know what to do in a mosque if the mosque fell on his head, you know, and yet he's the founder of, you know, a Muslim state. It was a great surprise to his parents, for instance. How would our son become the head of a Muslim state? You know, the guy can barely read the Quran. You know, how is he? In the same way, you know, the fellows that created Israel were hardly religious people. But the tenor, of course, has moved towards creating an ethnocratic religious state called Israel. You know, that's how the discourse has shifted. So if the justice minister of the current government has proposed bills in the Knesset to make Israel a Jewish state, well, she's the justice minister. She's not merely a far-right politician. Ayelet Shaqid is the nominee of Benjamin Netanyahu. She has a very strong base. There is a constituency inside Israel that is committed to having Israel be a Jewish state. That invalidates the one-state solution. How can you have a one-state solution, which is a Jewish state, with an Arab minority who has no place actually in that state? It's a problematic concept. How are you going to convince people that they have minority rights? Okay? We don't live in a Christian country, by the way, contrary to what Ted Cruz and all these fellows keep saying. You know, it was a Judeo-Christian country. Really, I didn't think so. Firstly, the founders of this country were all Masons. They all, you know, had, why does the dollar bill have pyramids and the eye and such like? Those people weren't, you know, canonical Christians. They had their own ideas. They were buried in places with obelisks and all kinds of interesting grave markers. You know, these people fantasized about Egypt more than they fantasized about Christ. Their imagination was elsewhere. So let's not buy into the thing that this is a Judeo-Christian country. News to me. You know, I'm glad Obama went to a mosque yesterday, but come on. I mean, let's not pretend that the antidote to Ted Cruz is a visit by the president to a mosque. You know, I want to live in a society where the state has no relationship to my religion. You know, not that they pander to different constituencies in this way, but anyway, let that be for a minute. There is no one state. You will say to me, Hamas doesn't acknowledge the existence of Israel. How many of you have read the Likud manifesto, the program of the Likud party? One person in the room only? What is the Likud party's geography? Anybody know? How does the Likud party understand its geography?
1: All the way
0: from the river to the sea. But they don't use that language. They talk about Judea and Samaria. Likud does not recognize Palestine in its manifesto, in its program. So this one state solution is utterly invalidated. And when they say from the river to the sea, they don't mean from the river to the sea in a multi-ethnic harmony. Okay, they have a different understanding of what the river to the sea will look like. No one state solution. It's off the table as far as the Israeli government is concerned. Two state solution. Now this as well has UN validation. If you follow things like the UN, you will know that resolution 242 talks about the two state solution. Indeed, this is the established American position. The American government supports the two state solution. How many of you have been to the Jordan Valley? Driven through the Jordan Valley? You've driven up the Gandhi Road? You know the road named, it's called Gandhi Road. It's named after Zivi. He was called Gandhi because he was the opposite of Gandhi. It was an ironic nickname for him. He was a far-right politician. It's called Gandhi Road. When I first went there, I said, this is Gandhi Road. Fascinating. They said, no, it's named for Zivi, who was assassinated by PFLP, you know, when he was in the hotel room. He is a far-right politician. He is the opposite of Gandhi. You drive up Zivi Road, what do you see? All the high ground is maintained by IDF, military installations. A very large part of the highly productive valley is held by Israeli settlements. And cut off from that are Palestinian habitations, which are constantly getting demolished. How can there be a two-state solution when the land is disappearing? So the settlement policy put into practice in 1977. And this is very interesting. You may not have realized this. In 77, when the first Likud government came to power, the agriculture

was a military officer who had had a particularly, let's just use the word, controversial career in the Israel Defense Force. They gave agriculture portfolio to Ariel Sharon. Why? To prosecute the settlement strategy. This is 10 years after the annexation of the West Bank, Gaza, and East Jerusalem. And Sharon was given the task of gobbling up the occupation. Now, this is a violation of the Fourth Geneva Convention of 1949. The two-state solution is not valid. If you drive through this area, you will realize it's going to be really hard to create two states, given that what is legitimized as Palestine post-1968 is not contiguous. You see, it'll be a discontiguous state with a major security problem. Indeed, there is a security problem. You have, you know, settlers of an occupying army living here and there. They are going to get attacked because there's frustration and anger. This is actually a security problem. I don't disagree with the Israeli government on this. But we disagree on how we understand the security problem. It is a security problem. If I was a settler in Jerusalem, I would fear for my life. Especially if I'm sitting above the Palestinians throwing garbage down on them. They're going to get angry. Or if I march through the streets of Jerusalem yelling, "Death to the Arabs," which I saw when I was there last, about 4 weeks ago, covering the knife killings in Jerusalem. I march by, you know, non-violent march, "Death to the Arabs, death to the..." Obviously, you're going to be resented. It's a security problem. The Israeli military, by the way, tries to tell them not to do this. But you can't open the door and then say, "Go back inside." You have allowed Pandora to roam free, or at least a box has been opened. I don't know the myth very well. I know it's a box. I don't know who comes out of it. Demons and ghouls, I guess. Not Pandora. It's like how people mistake the Frankenstein story. It's not Frankenstein who's the monster, that's his monster. Frankenstein is the guy who makes the monster. So anyway, you open Pandora's box and the ghouls are out there. So you're an English professor, you know these things. Correct, it's the box. The monsters come out. You can't let the monsters out and then say, "Go back in." They are out there now. It's very complicated. Two-state solution is gone. Where does that leave us? It leaves us essentially with permanent occupation. This is what it is. Permanent occupation back to the hilt by the United States government. Back to the hilt by the United States government. When the US government shows any daylight between its position and that of the ruling Israeli government, there is anger. Ambassador Daniel Shapiro, who is not a lefty, he's not, let us put it in crude language, pro-Palestinian, okay? Crude, stupid language. Pro-Palestinian. I'm not pro-Palestinian, I'm pro-human being. I'm anti-occupation. I'm not anti-Israeli. I don't oppose the people. I'm against the occupation. I'm for the... You can throw labels, say, "Oh, if you're pro-Palestinian, you're anti-Israeli." This is a ridiculous way to frame it. We should refuse this. Okay. Ambassador Shapiro is not, in that crude language, pro-Palestinian. Yet, when he went to Tel Aviv to a conference and said, I don't know if you saw this, he said, "I think the settlement policy..." By the way, he said even things that are not the US position, because he was lighter than the US position. He said, "At times, the Israeli government has a double standard of application of law. At times, it treats Israelis different than Palestinians." Actually, the official US position is all the time, because it's an occupation. If you occupy a people, there is no "at times we mistreat you." The occupation itself has legally put you in a subordinate position. So actually, Ambassador Shapiro spoke less than the actual official US position. That was one thing he said. He was, ridiculed. Ridicule is actually the correct word. Important advisors to Benjamin Netanyahu said things I am not comfortable saying in public. They called him anti-Semitic names. Really ridiculous treatment of a US ambassador. Now, interestingly, the government didn't do anything. If this had happened in any other country, where the US ambassador was pilloried in the press by the government, the ambassador of Israel would have been called, the ambassador would have been called in Washington, D.C. to the State Department and told, "You cannot treat, by Vienna Protocol, you cannot run our ambassador through the coals like this.

0: Imagine if there was an embassy today in Iran or in North Korea, and the government attacked the ambassador. In Damascus, Ambassador Robert Ford went to the demonstrations in 2011 in Dara, in Hama, in Jesserul Show. Where did he go? He went to 2-3 places anyway. Hama, he went, Dara. In these places, they were calling for the downfall of the regime. The US ambassador went there. Okay, which is bizarre. Imagine, ambassador goes from a foreign country to occupy Wall Street and say, we are with you, bring down the American government. They would be on a plane immediately. The government in Damascus criticized the ambassador. United States government censured the Assad government for criticizing the ambassador on grounds that he has freedom to move around. Now, he went to a demonstration calling for the downfall of the regime. It's not a question of mobility. This government officials in Israel openly attacked the US ambassador, calling him racist slurs. There was no reaction from Washington, D.C. You see what I mean by American ideology? American official position is the two-state solution, but everything is forgiven until the so-called facts on the ground are changed. Now, for the beginning period of the Palestinian struggle, I'm going to do this quickly because I want us to talk a lot. The beginning period, the struggle was largely the armed struggle organized by actual forces. One, the Arab armies. Both of those, second was the Fedayeen, the guerrillas. Both of these kind of struggles were well within the boundaries of decolonization practices in the global south. That is why the bulk of the global south, including the non-aligned movement, founded in 1961, backed the Palestinians because they saw the Palestinian struggle and the anti-apartheid struggle as both unfinished decolonization projects. By the 1980s, when the global south started to collapse economically for the debt crisis, etc., their confidence was declining. And at the same time as they went to the West and said, we apologize for being angry with you, now we need loans from the IMF, as they started to accommodate Western power, at the same time the Palestinian leadership is doing this. Oslo, the Oslo so-called agreement, what Edward Said, I think, quite presciently called the Palestinian Versailles, where it's a treaty of Versailles, you go and surrender essentially. The Palestinian Versailles of Oslo was not unusual in the global south. All countries were doing that. India did that in 1991, went to the IMF and said, we will fly 100 tons of gold on planes to the Bank of London for a loan. Imagine that. Indian government in July 1991 flew 100 tons of actual gold to the Bank of London. Imagine. Meanwhile, the Queen is sitting on the Kohinoor, which is, you know, India should have said, you give us money because and we will sell you the Kohinoor. Jerks. You stole it from us. The Queen is sitting on it. You saw the debate has come back. David Cameron, typical, you know how they talk. They'll say that it's a historical artifact. That's like if you have some racist statue on your campus, that's a historical artifact. Meanwhile, you know, in Ukraine, when in Kiev they pull down a Lenin statue, the American government cheers. Isn't that a historical artifact? Or actually the Americans in Baghdad go and pull down a Saddam statue. Isn't that a historical artifact? You got slavers and all kinds of nefarious characters celebrated. God knows who this guy is. I was reading the thing, you know. He's a gallant and generous colonel. How many Native Americans did he kill? God knows. From the Native American perspective, is he so gallant and generous? Probably not to them. I don't know. Is this deserving of praise? Why doesn't this get removed and put in a museum in a section called, you know, whatever, Williams's anti-Native American history? But no, because it's history. You know, we have to protect it. It's, you know, so, you see, in 1991, 92, 93, 90, all these countries were surrendering. Palestine's surrender came at the same time. It's not merely the Palestinians. You got to see it in a broader perspective. But in 87, when the Intifada happened, this was also linked to global currents. In 1989, in Caracas, Venezuela, there was a Caracazo, where ordinary people from the slums came out and just took over the city for 3 or 4 days. This is the era of the ordinary person. And that is what one sees in Palestine. The Palestinian Authority, the PLO, they have become increasingly irrelevant to the slumland struggles. This time I was sitting in Ramallah, I gave a talk about the left, you know, in the Edward Said Hall in Ramallah. And the room had various people, but lots of young people from the camps came. Afterwards, they came and told me, it's all very well, your talk about strategy, tactics. They said, we just have to do something. Their politics is the politics of something. This is very familiar to me. I've seen this in slum politics in South Africa and Brazil. The idea, we have to just do something. We're going to burn something. We're going to break something. We're going to throw tires in the middle of the road. We just have to do something. Because life is intolerable. This is a new dynamic in the global south. If the path is closed, there is no one-state solution. If the path is closed, there is no two-state solution. If all you have is a building, a multi-story building, as in Larissa Sansour's 9-minute documentary on Palestine, beautiful, not documentary, film, 9-minute film on Palestine, where there's just a multi-story building called Palestine, and each floor is a city. Al-Quds, Ramallah, you know, I don't know, Jenin, Hebron, etc. And you go in an elevator, and each time you enter the floor, there's merely pictures of the cityscape. And that's what's left of it. If that is the solution, you're going to get a population that says, we are going to just do something. You will ask me, why don't they do non-violence instead of knife attacks? I will tell you and ask you to ask them. Ask the Israeli government, why is it that their jails are filled with people like Marwan Barghouti, like Randa Khalidi, who advocate non-violent resistance? Why are those leaders in prison? Why do they keep arresting the non-violent people? And why is Barghouti, who's been called the Mandela of the Palestinians, why is he in a life charge? If indeed the question is put to you, why don't they conduct non-violent? How can a young person in a slum who has got no future ahead of them, who is humiliated at a checkpoint daily, has no leadership before them because that leadership is in prison, how can you tell that young person, isn't there a better way to do this? It is ridiculous. It's like going into the slums in Brazil and saying to people condescendingly and self-righteously, isn't there a better way than burning tires? Because after all, that harms the environment. Imagine, they'll look at you like you've come from Mars, because indeed, they live on a different planet. They live on a different planet. They are the wretched of the earth. It is time to go back and read your Franz Fanon. In 2004-2005, two documents were produced from inside Palestine. The first was called the Prisoner's Document. Very important and document not often mentioned, where all factions' political prisoners were able to secretly construct a document where they said it is time for political unity. We should not have Fatah, Hamas, PFLP, etc. This is ridiculous. We are splitting. We need to create a common Palestinian agenda. The Prisoner's Document was for a politics inside Palestine and perhaps in the Palestinian diaspora. It was a politics of the Palestinians. The second document was the call for BDS. Now, when the call for BDS, now 10 years old, because it was first launched in 2005, when that came, it suggested the following. It is incumbent upon people to uphold international law. In other words, let's take Hebrew University, Jerusalem, which is built on Mount Scopus. Now, this is land annexed by Israel in 1968 after the 67 war. And they built a university on it. In other words, this university is a violation of Geneva Convention number 4, 1949. In other words, having occupied a territory, you have annexed it and built your institutions for your use. That is a violation of international law. So if we believe in international law, we should not have dealings with an institution that has violated international law. In other words, let's give you another example. Settlements, even US policy agrees that settlements are illegal. If settlements on occupied Palestinian land are growing oranges, let's say, and marketing marmalade and selling it outside, buying that marmalade is a violation of international law. BDS is merely the call to uphold international law. It does not go beyond that. It asks for the boycotting of institutions that have themselves a violation of international law. Now, it is, in a sense, a non-violent campaign. Now, how many years I've heard liberals say to me, why don't the Palestinians create a non-violent movement? Why are they doing suicide attacks in cafes in Tel Aviv, bombing places where basically there are lefties hanging around there who support an end to the occupation? Isn't that ridiculous? And, you know, part of me would agree. Even though I understood people have a right to resist, I would say, yeah, I agree, it's ridiculous. You don't go and kill innocent people. Although, my God, we write histories of Algeria and you know, say, that was a great liberation struggle. They did the same thing. They would go into cafes. You have to see the movie Battle of Algiers. You know, Ali Lapointe, it's a great film. They also bombed cafes and things. I'm sympathetic to that. I personally don't like that as a tactic. I get it. BDS is not going and blowing up people in cafes. It is merely saying uphold international law, and yet, you wouldn't know that. Because you would hear through American ideology that BDS is a terrorist campaign. The government in France wants to criminalize BDS. The government of Israel has already said they are going to pass bills criminalizing BDS. Several states in the United States want to criminalize BDS. It won't be long before the United States government criminalizes BDS. Now, you take away BDS, you take away the prisoner's document, what are you left with? You're still left with those kids in the camp who say, we have to do something. Unless you have an alternative, my friends, this is where we are. Thanks a lot.
1: Just want to yell out a question.
2: Yeah, if anyone has a question, just raise your hand and Vijay can call on you and we can start the discussion.
3: Please. Hi, my name is Osmeya Sodastrini. I'm a freshman also. I recently read Naomi Klein's book, This Changes Everything, which talks a lot about like what the relationship between the global north and the global south. And my question to you is, how do we make people whose entire existence is based off of the fact that they're in a superior position to care about these issues? You know, how do we get the CEO who makes, you know, $20 million a year based off the fact that he is, you know, a white CEO in this country to care about these issues?
0: What's your name again? Jose Maria. Okay, listen, I don't care about the CEO. He's not my primary interest right now. I care about the rest of the society. There are, at least, they say, they tell me, 99.5% of the country in the United States that's not a CEO that makes $20 million. I'm interested in reaching 99.5% of the population. What happens to the CEO will take care of itself. We need to explain to people what the conditions of reproduction of this are, and most of this 99.5% aren't living very high on the international hog. Their lives are also hard. They are also in amazing debt trying to maintain the illusion of the American dream. I mean, one of the vulgarities, I wrote a book called The Poorer Nations, which talks about the vulgarity of this, where you have essentially the Chinese exchequer lending money to American banks to give credit to underpaid American workers so they can buy Chinese goods made by suppressed Chinese labor. It's what the previous, one of the previous deputy, chief economist at the IMF, Raghuram Rajan, called a satanic cycle. There's a satanic cycle. The people at the very top, these 20 million, 50, 100, 500 million CEOs, prefer that the problem be seen as China versus the US. See, for them, they don't mind a little jingoism. Be American, anti-China. The whole problem is the Chinese currency. As if Chinese currency manipulation the other way around is going to help anybody. You may not know this, but in the 1990s, twice, the United States forced Japan, which maintains a kind of subordinate relationship to the Americans, because we did get rid of their government in 2010. I can tell you about that. That was Hillary Clinton. You know, the liberal government was elected on the proviso that he would remove a base in Okinawa, and the government had to resign. Heavy pressure from the Americans. But anyway, twice in the 1990s, Japan manipulated the relation between the yen and the dollar. It was called the Plaza Accord in 1985, and then in 1995, the Reverse Plaza Accord. That didn't help Japan. It helped the United States both times. You know, so what I'm just trying to say to you is that you have to understand that the subject or the people we are speaking to are not those who are highly entrenched benefiting from this system. Other people may feel like they benefit from it, but I don't know if the benefit is that clear, even in their own lives. Just wait till that credit card bubble bursts. You know, we had the housing bubble burst. The credit card debt is over $1 trillion in this country. When that bubble bursts, the impact is going to be graver than the housing crisis. Please. How did we get there from Palestine? Let him ask a question.
1: I was in Israel in the West Bank this past summer, and sort of my, at least, personal experience was interacting with, you know, both in Tel Aviv as well as in Nablus, sort of the secular youth and sort of the secular sort of people that might be my parents' age, and sort of their very much, in my opinion, sort of rationale towards the situation, willing to sort of communicate with the other side. And it was, in fact, the hyper-religious on both ends, whether the hyper-religious in, you know, Palestine or in, you know, Jerusalem. And how and do you think that religion and sort of the politicalization of religion plays into that? And do you share my belief that if we can somehow, if it's not possible, separate the politicalization of religion, that we can actually resolve this conflict in a way that doesn't require a massacre of one side or another?
0: I mean, this is a great question, but I would say to you first that yes, on the surface, it looks like religion is a problem. You know, on the surface. But I'm not sure that this is about religion alone. You know, a lot of the question, that I sympathize with this question. You have a population of people from Eastern Europe and Central Europe who experienced colonial violence inside Europe. You know, I don't know if you've read M.S. Césaire's Discourse on Colonialism, where, written in 1951, where Césaire says, essentially, and Fanon writes this as well in Wretched of the Earth 10 years later, they say, Europeans are surprised by Nazism, but everything the Nazi did in Europe was already being done to us in the colonies. The people of Tanzania were wiped out, sections of the population, Herero people wiped out. Medically, you may not know this. This is in Mamdani's book, Good Muslim, Bad Muslim. But the teacher of Mengele, the brutal doctor of the Nazis, experimented first in Tanzania. Hitler read his book on his experimentation and made him the rector of, I don't know, Berlin University or something. The relationship of the colony to Europe is integral. In Mein Kampf, Hitler writes that we, meaning Aryans, need Lebensraum in Europe. And the example he gives of justification for Lebensraum, living space, is America. He says the Aryans came to America and wiped out the Amerindians. They wiped out the savages and created Lebensraum. The Aryans now need to make Lebensraum in Europe. I'm saying this because I sympathize with people who look back at the Holocaust and say that that was a brutal crime against our people. And Israel is a fortress against the Holocaust. So there are many, many people who are not religious, who have an emotional relationship to Israel as the antidote to the Holocaust. And I understand that completely. But I would like them to extend their own storyline. That then you bring this back to the colony and recolonize the people. The colonial techniques that were learnt in the colonies brought back by the Nazis should not be brought back against the colonies as antidote. Surely there's a better way to get out of history than keep continually repeating it. So I understand that even a lot of people who are not religious in the United States, inside Israel, elsewhere in the diaspora, have this immense feeling that the presence, the mere presence of Israel is a protection against the Holocaust or against anti-Semitism. And that is, in a sense, why a lot of the criticism against Israel is met with the argument that you are anti-Semitic. But I would suggest that that emotional feeling is important, has to be registered, and it has to be talked about. But That means that it's not merely religion that's the problem. You don't have to be merely religious to construct the idea of Judea and Samaria. Religion is an adjutant. It helps along this ideology. It need not be in the driver's seat. Now, I am very much agnostic about the place of religion in the world. I don't believe, like the so-called new atheists, that getting rid of religion is going to solve our problems. I there believe very much with Marx that if the world is ghastly and you have nothing left for you, Marx writes that religion is a heart in a heartless world. It is, you know, the soul of soulless conditions. So the problems are elsewhere. It is not necessarily in religion. Please.
4: In your opinion, what should the United States policy be in regards to the Palestinian conflict?
0: Oh my God, you know, listen, here's a funny thing, is that I wouldn't even take a radical position. If the United States government upholds international law, that would be good. But part of that is two important checks that the United States writes. One check it writes to Israel. Everybody knows that. There's an annual bursary provided to Israel. And, you know, I agree with some Congress people who have started to talk about the fact that if the United States government is going to write a check to Israel, perhaps there should be a caveat to it, that annually the Israeli government has to provide a report about human rights violations and whether it has done anything to improve the situation. That's, I think, a very good demand. That if we're going to write you $1.3 billion check, you need to, you know, listen, when I write, by the way, I've never received a grant. Last grant I got was in 1992. But I gathered from those who have to write grants, they have to then write a letter to their grant person on their knees saying, I thank you so much. This is how I spent it. You are the best people in the world. Please give me another grant. Please give me another grant, you know. So if you're giving $1.3 billion, there's nothing wrong with saying, you know, we have some worries about the human rights condition of the occupation. Would you write an annual report? That, I think, is a very interesting discussion to have. The second check that the United States government writes is to the Egyptian military. Now, why does the United States government write a check to the Egyptian military? Suez Canal? The checks started coming after Camp David. The checks did not come after 1956, when the British, French, and Israelis, when Nasser nationalized the Suez Canal, the main artery of trade, and then Egypt was attacked by Israel, France, and Britain. And at that point, Eisenhower acted as the mediator, saying, we oppose this invasion of Egypt, right? But the money didn't come then. There's been no checks from 57 to 1980. The checks came after Camp David. Why? What was Camp David? Camp David was the peace agreement between Egypt and Israel. The most dangerous army against Israel, despite its defeats, was the Egyptian army. That was the greatest threat to Israeli security. Not the Syrian army so much as the Egyptian army, because it's a very large army. The United States essentially pays Egypt about $1 billion a year to stand down against Israel. Now, what this has done, because this was started in 1980, if you look at Israel's regional wars, all its regional wars start after Camp David. Invasion of Lebanon, 82. All the Gaza wars after that. Yes, there were Gaza incursions occasionally, but not the scale that we see. Why? There is no military challenge to Israel in the region. You know, Egyptian jets don't, you know, get into the air and just fly over Gaza, creating a no-fly zone. They allow Israeli planes to bombard Gaza, and they sit in their air bases. A lot of the Egyptian military greatly hates this condition. By the way, the coup against King Farouk in 1952 was conducted by Gamal Abdel Nasser and his colleagues because they were angry with the Farouk government for mistreating the military, misarming it, corruption, so that in 48, when they attacked Israel, they were defeated so roundly. They were very frustrated. So from 1980 to the present, Egyptian army has nurtured frustration that they have been paid off to sit back and watch Gaza being pummeled. So the second question is, why is the United States government doing this. Essentially, is completely complicit in the bombing of Gaza by taking offline, by a bribe, essentially, the largest Arab army. This is a problem for me. What should US government policy be? If you're going to pretend to be the neutral arbiter, you should stop subsidizing the Egyptians and the Israelis. If you want to pretend that you are the neutral party there, then stop writing checks to these people. That way I agree with some of the far-right Republicans. Reconsider how much money. I agree with Rand Paul. Reconsider how. Too bad he dropped out of the race. On other things, he is a loon. But on some of this stuff, I think he's quite sensible. Ask these questions. In other words, my answer to you, what was your name again? Iman, my answer to you is, I don't think it's our responsibility to come up with a policy for the US government. That's their job. But it is up your role as citizens to ask questions. Hopefully these will be some of the questions you ask.
5: My name is Max, I'm a junior here. First off, thank you for your comments about the complex labeling, the fact that saying pro-Israel, pro-Palestine doesn't really say anything. I think that's insightful and leads me into my question, which is, when we're talking about violence in this part of the world, the violence in the West Bank with the whole situation over there is often lumped together with the violence that is orchestrated in the Gaza Strip. And I'm curious why in your opinion we don't discuss a three-state solution in America when we talk about a solution for the Middle East long-term, or for this part of the Middle East long-term, I should say. When I found that to be most discussed and the most, kind of ground up populist long-term solution amongst Israelis and amongst people actually living in this part of the world.
0: Max, that's a great question. But have you been to Gaza?
5: I have not been to Gaza. I've been to Ashkelon.
0: But that's the port city that you can see Gaza on a clear day. But yeah. I cannot imagine Gaza as a state. Firstly, there is no, people in Gaza don't see themselves merely as Gazan. You know, let's, just as I don't underestimate the power of other people's need for belonging, we cannot underestimate their need for belonging. And there is an idea there that they are Palestinian. So, it is not for, you know, I don't hear very many Palestinians talking about a West Bank state and a Gaza state. That is actually the de facto condition today. I was at Bir Zeit recently. The scholars from Gaza, from Islamic University, were on Skype because they are not allowed to travel to Bir Zeit. You know, scholars from Bir Zeit cannot go to Haifa to give a lecture. They have, it's a big rigmarole. Scholars from Haifa have a hard time sometimes. You know the problems. So this context of the occupation makes it look like three states. But what's going on inside people's heads is complicated. They don't see this as a separate entity. Look, if we're going to say that there's multiplicity, yes, of course, sometimes people call the people of Jenin Thailandi because their jobs are being taken over inside 48 by Thai workers. That doesn't mean people who use this language in Ramallah don't see Jenin as part of themselves. You are sitting in Massachusetts, you'll go to your dorm room and you'll say Texas is basically another country. But you don't mean it should be broken off. You understand? You also have an understanding. You are wondering. Some people may wonder. It's okay. You can wonder. Your next president will be from Texas, so be careful. Okay, maybe. You never know. So all I'm saying is that let's not underestimate how people see themselves, you know. There is something called a Palestinian, and by the way, it's remarkable that it's existed so long, this idea of the Palestinian. Against all hope, I've been to camps in Lebanon where 4 or 5 generations of people live. The conditions are not great. And yet they consider themselves Palestinian. You go to Ain el-Helwa, and people will say, we are Palestinian. What Palestinian? You were born in Ain el-Helwa. Your grandparents don't remember Palestine. And yet you are holding on to the idea, one day I will see the sea from my, you know, near where my family was rooted from Haifa. Do you understand what I'm saying? When Laila Khaled hijacked a plane, she talks about how when they flew over Haifa, she was looking out of the, She's just hijacked a plane. Okay? There are passengers. She's meanwhile looking out of the window, seeing Haifa and crying. How crazy is that? There are people in terror in the plane, but you are looking out of the window because there is this belonging urge. So I would suggest that we could talk about it, we could write policy documents about it. The three-state solution, Brookings Institution, you know. But Max, inside people's heads, we have to take it seriously, that there is a longing. Now, the problem is, why the role of the United States government in blocking that longing is what I'm interested in. That actually tax money is going. You know, it's interesting. I'll just make 2 points about this tax money question. Did you know, for instance, there was a very good report in Harrods recently, maybe a month ago, that you can have a charitable foundation in the United States that is tax-free, raising money to send to illegal settlements. Millions of dollars raised tax-free in the United States go to illegal settlements. And the government has no problem with that. So the government has an official policy against settlements, but allows people not to pay US taxes, so they get a tax discount on it, going to an illegal activity. Nothing happens to those people. Meanwhile, the Holy Land Foundation in Florida, which was raising money for Gaza, you remember Mr. Alarian went to prison right after 9/11. By the way, before 9/11, nobody said anything. He was raising relief money. After 9/11, they said, you are supporting Hamas, which is a terrorist organization, which they could not prove it. Later, the case fell apart. But what all I'm saying is that this is a illegal settlement receiving tax-free money through nonprofits in America. Second money question. In 1995, the United States government, its Customs Department, notified vendors that importing goods from illegal settlements in the West Bank, particularly, but also Gaza, at that time Gaza was under the control directly of Israel, not indirectly, that is illegal. 95. You may not know, but on the 23rd of January of this year, the United States government republished that notification. On 18th of January, the US ambassador was attacked in Israel. Remember, I said the government didn't do anything. Just happened 5 days later, they republished this notification, said we are now going to take seriously that goods produced in Israeli settlements are illegal for import into the United States. In other words, the US government very quietly has gone beyond the Europeans, who merely said, we'll label. Look, my friend, imagine this. We agree, you and I, child labor is bad. We agree goods made by child labor should be banned, right? So we won't allow child labor goods onto the shelves with a sign that says made by child labor, because it's illegal. It's weird, the Europeans, you know, they are going to allow illegal produce to come but labeled. Are you kidding? If it's illegal, this is typical hypocrisy of the European kind of liberalism. We're against it deeply, so we're going to put a label on it. If it's illegal, don't allow it to come in. American government seems to have gone beyond if they act upon the notification, which is not sure as yet. By the way, how many of you knew about this notification? Max and I are the only ones. Where did you read it? Good. Better place. Read international newspapers. Sometimes they are better, not always. Yes.
6: And then you can. I was wondering if you thought it was important to really consider the history of the occupation, specifically having 1937 with the Peel Commission, Israel accepted it, Palestinians rejected it, then 1948, Israel accepted the UN Partition Plan, Palestinians rejected it, 1967, Israel offered the West Bank back, and Palestinians, the Arab world responded with the Khartoum Resolution, which said they won't have peace with Israel, and then skip a few years in more modern times, and then in 2000 and 2008, how the Israeli government offered about 97% of the West Bank back, only keeping 3% of the settlements and with land swaps, and the Palestinians rejected it. Do you think Israel needs to make more of an effort? Israel, you know, whatever, the 7 times Israel has offered peace wasn't enough. What do you think of that situation?
0: You see, what, interestingly, you know, what's your name again?
6: Adam.
0: I began by saying when I edited this book, I didn't want to have those discussions. Because I've had those discussions, Adam, for 20 plus years. And those are exhausting. Because we'll now have to dispute the Peel Commission. We'll have to dispute the 48 deal. We'll dispute everything. Those are tiring conversations. We can go back beyond that. We can talk about how the so-called Oriental Jews in Jerusalem were against colonization coming from Europe because they were feeling displaced. You know, there's a lot of narratives that are involved here. It's not that Israel offered, Palestine rejected. It was much more complicated than that. I'm not going to enter into this because we can go on for hours, Adam, and I'll throw books at you, you'll throw books back at me. We won't go anywhere. We are where we are now, Adam, and this is not good. Now, either we can continue to have a discussion about the last 100 years of who is the greater rejectionist, or we can say, what do you do today? And today the options are desiccated. So either we stand for what to do in the future, or we reject today by taking recourse only to the past. Now, I'm not saying we shouldn't have those discussions, but let those discussions not be a way not to deal with where we are today. See, because what those discussions will lead is, one position will say the Palestinians are always intransigent and the Israelis are always giving. One position, the other position will say, no, the Israelis shouldn't be party to a discussion. You can't colonize somebody and then say, let's have a conversation about how much land you should have. You understand? These are the two positions. There is no common ground between these positions. So this goes on for hours and hours. So I would say, let's find where we can agree. If we agree that there's an occupation, see, I began by saying there is some people who say there's no occupation. There is no occupation of Palestinians. The extreme version is Palestinians never really existed as a people, right? The other position is that even if they existed, they came after God gave us the land. Look, by the way, you go in the Jordan Valley. I wrote about this in one of my reports. You walk through the Jordan Valley, you can imagine why prophets lived there. Noah, why is it that all the prophets seem to live in that small part of the land? It is bleak. You walk down to the Jordan River and you can imagine John the Baptist wanting to dunk people's head in there. It's so hot. You know, get the sweat out of your brow. You know, baptism is a way to keep cool. You know, you understand? You can't have the conversation like that. We are in a particular problem here where the debate, the actual debate is not about intransigence. It's about whether people agree that there's an occupation or not. If there is an occupation, this is the procedure we have to follow. If there is no occupation, that's a very complicated place. And you know, I'm finding increasingly, and it's not just Gideon Levy, by the way. It's not just people, Amira Haas, Gideon Levy. I'm finding increasingly a large number of sensible people in Israel recognizing that either this is permanent or it has to end. In other words, the right is now openly articulating the permanence of the occupation. Okay, there are many who have done that. And increasingly some sensible people are saying, no, it has to end. This is a very interesting place. But yet there are people who say there's no occupation. That is the nub of, I think, the problem. Intransigence is, I agree with you, an important discussion. But how many times have you had this conversation? Yes, exactly. Yeah.
7: So I have a couple points. I'm not quite sure if they fit together, but I'll hopefully figure it out as I'm talking. I completely agree with a lot of what you just said, and I'm interested by this idea that the root of this is accepting the fact that there's an occupation. I would say, like, there are a lot. I guess I'm not sure if I agree with your characterization of the obstacle, because you said sort of that a one-state solution can't happen because the Israeli government will not let there not be a Jewish state, which is true. But what I would say to that is there are plenty of left-wing people within Israel that are not in the Israeli government who are against the occupation and asking for a two-state solution. And while I agree with you that absolutely there cannot be a two-state solution with the settler movement, like, I'm just wondering if you see any other path, because it seems to me that, like, if in a dream world, like, settler, like, we're actually able to free settlements and there could be a two-state solution, like, that would, I don't know, I guess. And then my other concern is sort of, you're talking about, you said something about the people who founded Israel being like sort of newly religious zealots, and I just kind of want to push back against that.
0: No, they were not religious.
7: Okay, right. Yeah. So, but I guess what I'm saying is, you're saying, I don't really know how to juxtapose that with your claim that this conflict is not about religion, because I also agree that it's not about religion primarily, but a lot, like, in many ways, Zionism was a political movement and, you know, a drive for self-determination for a Jewish ethnic group, religion aside. And so I'm not sure that you can make both of those. I'm interested in your logic there.
0: Zionism is an interesting ideology because it is political. And, like,
7: it's mostly not religious, I guess, is what I'm saying.
0: Well, but, you know, religious groups are interesting. Because how many of you have had this conversation? I don't follow the religion, but I follow the culture. I grew up as this ex-Muslim. You fill in the blank. But so I'm not religious, but I like the culture. We all have that conversation. You know, the cultures we have inherited from our ancestors are saturated with religion. You know, you cannot not have that. That's where we've come from. For whatever reason. So we have this problem where we have our religious boundaries are also cultural boundaries sometimes. Okay? So that you can say, look, I'm not a practicing X, but that's my identity. So this is our inheritance. We've inherited very complicated cultural histories that are in many cases filled with religious tenets, ideologies, religious history in them. We celebrate religious holidays. Why do we do it? Because we feel good. We feel alive. We feel connected to the past. These are important things. People can't be cut off, deracinated completely. Even the most deracinated people sometimes cry in the middle of a ceremony. You know, they go to a mosque, they go to a synagogue, and they feel moved. They see somebody and say, she looks like my grandmother. You know, these are emotions that are important to have. So, when I said that I never said the conflict is not about religion as such, but the solution is not at the level of religion.
7: Well, I absolutely agree with that. I guess I'm just confused about why sort of it would be relevant to say that the founders of Israel were not even really religious.
0: Ah, yes. But the point I was making was that today when the debate is that Israel is a Jewish state, when, you know, the justice minister says that, Netanyahu says that, etc. They have, what, how many? Two or three times they've attempted to do that in the Knesset, put bills through, define it as a Jewish state. The reason they have to do that is that the founding, it was not established. In the same way as in the 1970s in Pakistan, they had to establish that this is a Muslim country. So under Zia's dictatorship, they had to actually establish that Sharia law is the highest law. You know, in Egypt, they had to rewrite the constitution in, Magnus, 1971. What does Sadat say? He says that I am the believer president. You know, it's in 1971 that he has to do this. You know, they have, because at the so-called founding in 52, 53, you know, when the free officers came, they didn't say this is a Muslim country. They had to do. So that's the reason why I think it's important to have this conversation, is that it is not a settled question, which is why the one state direction is not entirely foreclosed. It is a debate. You know, and by the way, when you arrive in Tel Aviv airport, just as a thought, what do you think are the top two languages you confront in Tel Aviv airport? Not English. Hebrew. Arabic, you're crazy.
8: Russian.
0: The top two languages in most of Israel is Hebrew and Russian. And then, of course, English is there. I mean, everybody working at the desk on Saturday and Friday, the Sabbath, are all Russian, new immigrants from Russia. You see what I'm driving at is that what we understand as Israeli society is also a place in flux.
7: Oh,
0: yeah. So in that sense, the question of establishing it as a Jewish state is a political, is it from a place of great political anxiety, because they think they are losing the country as well, right? And so that's why when I said that the one state solution is foreclosed, I don't think it's permanently foreclosed. Two state solution is completely foreclosed. How can you create a two state by come on, it's ridiculous. The Chinese government, Xi Jinping, the president of China, went to the Arab League last month and said, East Jerusalem is a part of Palestine. This is, I mean, can you imagine the Israeli government allowing Silwan to be a part of Palestine? Can you imagine the Israeli government allowing the old city to return, forget Jordanian overseership, to Palestine? No way. The Chinese president said that at the Arab League, established that. I don't see it happening. I don't see a two-state solution being possible. Yes, please. What is your name?
8: I'm Elizabeth.
0: Shall this be the last question? Okay.
8: About the role of sort of the university, both as kind of this like idea, right, of sort of this like free exchange of ideas, and also sort of more specifically about like universities in America or Hebrew U. So you had mentioned that it was sort of a post-67, it actually was like a free state institution and then closed down for a while.
0: Mount Scopus campus, I talked about.
8: Yeah.
0: That's a 68 annexation campus.
8: Oh.
0: Yeah.
8: And so I guess, like, where do you see sort of this idea of the university as sort of fitting into either the BDS movement or like other movements going on?
0: Elizabeth, you asked me a question close to me because I'm part of the academic and cultural boycott. Now, in the book that I edited, Alex Lubin has a superb essay called The Academic Boycott of Palestine. Let's first face that. I mentioned earlier that Palestinian academics in Islamic University, Gaza City, cannot communicate even with academics in Ramallah, academics at Hebrew University. They have no way of communicating. They live, listen, this country is absurd. This area is absurd. It's a bloody 1 hour drive. From Ramallah to Jerusalem should be a 15-minute drive. It's maximum, what, 15 kilometers, 13 kilometers? You should be able to drive there in no time. It can take 4 hours to get through Kalandia. Sometimes you go around 30 kilometers here, 40 kilometers there to come. It's ridiculous. So what Alex writes about is how Palestinian academy is in a state of boycott. Palestinian students are boycotted. I don't know if you've had this example here, but we have invited Palestinian scholars, visa denied. Exit visa denied by Israel. We've admitted students from Gaza, one student to, not my college, but I've helped other people find students to come. No exit visa. So let's first establish that the boycott of Palestinian higher education is almost complete. And it is conducted by the occupation. Let's just discuss that, because that's sometimes off the table. You know, we'll talk about academic freedom is violated through this boycott of institutions, blah, blah, blah. But meanwhile, nobody's hue and cry about the academic freedom of Palestinians completely violated, institutionally violated, right? Those stories don't find their way. No, not at all. Not at all. Not at all. No. I'm simply saying, let's put that on the table. Let's, you know, you should think about it. It's definitely not an eye for an eye. I would never have that kind of politics. The politics is very simple. As I said earlier, institutions that are built on occupied land, and Scopus is the best example of this, is one. Secondly, institutions inside 1948, like for instance, what is it called? Techniton, Institute of Technology, that builds devices that are used in the occupation. Those institutions, I think it is fair to ask questions. How do you tackle, like for instance, you will do a divest movement of fossil fuel companies. In other words, you're using your money to go after a fossil fuel company. Now, what about the free speech of the fossil fuel company? Why should you intervene in commerce? You know, why don't you let Williams College freely invest for the best return? That seems to me the most logical thing. Let the market decide. Why are you injecting models into the climate debate?
8: So then do we not draw a distinction between the academy and sort of corporations?
0: No, I'm asking you a question. You have these divest, you're wearing a divest Williams sticker. There are discussions all across the country about divesting from fossil fuels. This is somehow legitimate to have as a discussion. You know, we have a certain politics. We want to extricate ourselves from carbon. Now, by the way, there's no UN statute which says that carbon is illegal. So actually, the divest Williams is a low standard. You are merely moral. You're not on the track of legality. This is merely moral and aesthetic. I oppose carbon because I'm cool and I read Naomi Klein and I'm depressed. Sorry, where's he gone? Oh, he's asked his question and gone. That's very undignified behavior. Anyway, better tell him that. Who's his friend? Yeah, tell him. Okay, you get my point though. This is a merely moral standard. The BDS position is not merely moral. It's about upholding international law. If you don't accept that this is occupied land, then you need not follow the BDS principles. If this is occupied land, it violates the Fourth Geneva Convention. You shouldn't have truck with it. That's what it is. So it's not. That's why it's not an eye for an eye. Nobody's saying because the Palestinians are boycotted, we should boycott them. I would never take that position. No. I was merely, for context's sake, saying when we talk about the academy, let's also talk about the Palestinian academy. How many times have you heard a conversation about the Palestinian? Never. Right? So that is why I would say that A, you must contextualize it in terms of intellectual production in the region. And secondly, I would ask the question, if you think it's okay to boycott anything, then why is this especially abhorrent? I would say, in fact, the opposite. That here you have a legal obligation. With this thing, it's merely moral. And on that note, my friends, thank you very much.
9: I wrote this poem when the bombs were dropping on Gaza, and I was the media spokesperson for the coalition doing a lot of the organizing. And we had stayed up to about 6 o'clock in the morning perfecting every soundbite. And by the end, if you're Palestinian, you know most Palestinians get tired and start pronouncing our P's as B's. So we become Palestinians by the end of the day. So I was practicing my P's all night. And the next morning, one of the journalists asked me, "Don't you think it would all be fine if you just stopped teaching your children to hate?" I did not insult the person. I was very polite. But I wrote this poem as a response to these types of questions we Palestinians always get. Today, my body was a TV'd massacre. Today, my body was a TV'd massacre that had to fit into sound bites and word limits. Today, my body was a TV'd massacre that had to fit into sound bites and word limits, filled enough with statistics to counter measured response. And I perfected my English and I learned my UN resolutions. But still, he asked me, "Ms. Ziada, don't you think everything would be resolved if you would just stop teaching so much hatred to your children?" Pause. I look inside of me for strength to be patient, but patience is not at the tip of my tongue as the bombs drop over Gaza. Patience has just escaped me. Pause. Smile. We teach life, sir. Rafif, remember to smile. Pause. We teach life, sir. We Palestinians teach life after they have occupied the last sky. We teach life after they have built their settlements and apartheid walls. After the last skies, we teach life, sir. But today, my body was a TV'd massacre made to fit into sound bites and word limits. And just give us a story, a human story, you see. This is not political. We just want to tell people about you and your people. So give us a human story. Don't mention that word apartheid and occupation. This is not political. You have to help me as a journalist to help you tell your story, which is not a political story. Today, my body was a TV'd massacre. How about you give us a story of a woman in Gaza who needs medication? How about you? Do you have enough bone broken limbs to cover the sun? Hand me over your dead and give me the list of their names in 1,200 word limits. Today, my body was a TV'd massacre made to fit into sound bites and word limits and move those that are desensitized to terrorist blood. But they felt sorry. They felt sorry for the cattle over Gaza. So I give them UN resolutions and statistics, and we condemn and we deplore and we reject.

And hold every child, cover their ears so they wouldn't have to hear the sound of bombing for the rest of their life the way I do. Today, my body was a TV'd massacre, and let me just tell you, there is nothing your UN resolutions have ever done about this. And no soundbite I come up with, no matter how good my English gets, no soundbite will bring them back to life. No soundbite will fix this. We teach life, sir. We teach life, sir. We Palestinians wake up every morning to teach the rest of the world life, sir.

0: you know, 158,967 Palestinians killed or injured between 2008 and September of 2023, as compared to 6,615 Israelis. Their land is stolen on a regular basis. The settlers who are coming into the West Bank and other parts of this, who are just stealing land despite the fact it's allegedly illegal. Olive fields being uprooted. Sewage being pumped into fields so that people are not allowed to farm. The Gaza Strip, where people are trapped in the most densely populated area on earth without any, you know, water, electricity. Let me read you this, Rania, and this comes from just before this ever happened, from 2020. This is the Washington Post. There's not enough electricity and infrastructure to run Gaza's war-ravaged sewage system. Hospitals, schools, homes are similarly running on empty, worn down by the lack of clean water, electricity, infrastructure, and jobs or money. Barely anyone has enough clean water to drink. The only local source of drinking water, the coastal aquifer, is full of dirty, salty water. And I said it before, 500 to 700 children, some as young as 12, arrested every single year. The number one crime is rock throwing. 86% of them reporting they were beaten by grown adults while in detention. An average of 100 children killed every single year for 23 years in Palestine. I could go on and on and on in places like Hebron, where they're taking people's homes and they seal up their back doors because they say, well, you can't walk into the back alley because Palestinians aren't allowed to go there. This is an Israelis only, which really means Jews only, area where you can walk. And that's not to say anything about religion, but it is to show about the religion of the people themselves, but it is to show that the Israeli government is using an ethno-religious exclusive apartheid reality. They're dividing the land in every possible way. You know, in Gaza, 45% of people who apply to get out of Gaza to get medical treatment because of what we've already heard, that there's inadequate medical care, it's just flatly denied. And for the 55% who are allowed, which includes cancer patients and people like that, you can wait 6, 7, 8 hours at a checkpoint just to have some teenager, just because they want to have fun, tell you to turn around and you're not able to get your chemotherapy. I mean, this is the daily violence, brutality, death, humiliation, apartheid that people are living under in Palestine. And the fact of the matter is, the reason why there are so many people who can't say that this is somewhat akin to what we've seen with the indigenous peoples in America, that it's akin to what we saw with the slave rebellions in America. The reason they can't say it is because they can't come to terms with that reality, that the project of Israel is an apartheid project that is designed to destroy the Palestinian people in every way possible, to steal their land and impose a reality on them that they don't want, and kill them if they stand up or say anything about it. They don't even have to stand up and do anything. And they want to think that that's a just project. It's not a just project. And this is why you've seen, it's not just Hamas. And I'll close on this. The whole idea that this is just Hamas is all designed to play into the Islamophobia of Americans, to say it's just a bunch of crazy Islamic radicals. That's why the Israeli forces are now calling Hamas ISIS Gaza. The reality is every Palestinian faction, the Popular Front for the Liberation of Palestine, the Democratic Front for the Liberation of Palestine, the Palestinian People's Party, Palestinian Islamic Jihad, all of them of various different ideologies, religions, secular and different things, are all supporting this 100%. It's why, as our colleague Kate Pritzker put out in a recent video, why you have almost all of the NGOs in Gaza and in Palestine saying we put 100% of the blame on the Israelis. There's a reason why Palestinians feel united. And it's not because they love war. It's not because they're beast and because they're violent and because they're bloodthirsty. But they're in a totally asymmetric power relation where no one anywhere does anything to help them ever. And the people who have the power to change their life and relieve their suffering are complicit in their oppression every single day and the covering up of that crime, which is exactly what we see right now in terms of how many of these Western governments are approaching this. And in that context, just like the Powhatan in Virginia in the 1620s and the 1640s, just like the Pueblo in what is now New Mexico in the 1680s, just like Nat Turner, just like Gabriel Prosser, just like the Stono Rebellion, just like the Haitian Revolution, just like all of those people, the Palestinians are finally saying, you know, if no one is going to do anything for us, we have to do something for ourselves. War is not pretty. It's never something that is fun, but it is a reality that's here. And people have to ask themselves, which side are you on?
1: Entre una guerra de ocupación y una guerra de liberación, o por lo menos salir a la calle a defender lo que es tuyo, está en Palestina. ¡A la Intifada!

Well, I'm incredibly moved and flattered, first of all, to have been invited here in the first place, second, to see all of you here tonight. You could be doing much more exciting things, I'm sure, than attending a lecture. And then, lastly, to the Chancellor and Professor Sayyad for their really superb introductions. Far too generous and flattering. My topic tonight is Palestine and the universality of human rights. This is a very fraught moment to be speaking about human rights in the Middle East, and those of the Palestinian people in particular. But it does seem to me a symbolically useful time for the purposes of my lecture. The United States has already sent a hugely intimidating military force to various Arab and non-Arab countries in the region surrounding Iraq. The frankly imperial idea behind that is to disarm Iraq forcibly and also to change its dreadful regime. The rest of the international community, not least most of the Arab countries of the region, as well as some of the other permanent members of the Security Council, has been expressing varying degrees of disquiet and occasionally urgent disapproval. Although it is also clear that most governments in the Arab world are too unpopular and intimidated to do anything but to go along. Certainly, it's the case that no one outside of Iraq has suggested any iota of concern about Saddam Hussein and his government. It is the people of Iraq who stand to suffer the most and whose doubly and triply miserable fate is of the deepest interest to people all over the world. I'm sorry to say that none of this has had the slightest effect on what is a granitic will on the part of a tiny number of members of George Bush's administration to go forward with plans for a war among whose stated imperial intentions is the unilateral wish to bring American-style democracy to Iraq and the Arab world, redrawing maps, overturning governments and states and modes of life on a fantastically wide scale in the process. That all this has very little to do with the enhancements of human rights in a part of the world especially rife with their abuse is patently obvious. Were Iraq to have been the world's largest exporter of oranges or apples, there would have been no concern over its purported possessions of weapons of mass destruction or its extraordinarily cruel and tyrannical regime. This is a war planned for resources and for strategic control. And whether or not it occurs, the U.S. has at very least asserted its strategic dominance over the center of the world's largest known energy reserves from the Gulf to the Caspian Sea, and plans to reshape the area by pacifying threats to its dominance in countries like Syria, Iran, and some of the Gulf Emirates. To threaten war with such belligerence and such a wasteful deployment of military resources is an abuse of human tolerance and human values. That it might in the end turn out to be only a display rather than an actual use of force only deepens anxiety about the kind of world we are moving toward. Note also that by the end of the decade, China will be importing as much oil as the US, and by 2025, the United States will need to import a full 75% of its oil needs from the Gulf region, principally. As against those mighty facts, whether people are prevented from getting an education or from being allowed to move, express themselves, and organize freely without fear, either of intimidation, collective punishment, or straight-out assassination may seem, therefore, like relatively humdrum, if not trivial, issues. But they do pertain with a frightening parallelism to both the people of Palestine and the people of Iraq. In either in both cases, my point here is to assert the universal applicability of human rights to those unfortunate people, given that since World War II, there has grown up an impressive, even formidable, worldwide consensus
that each individual or collectivity, no matter his or her color, ethnicity, religion, or culture, is to be protected from such horrific practices as starvation, torture, forced transfer of population, discrimination on the basis of religion or ethnos, humiliation, extrajudicial political assassinations, land expropriations, and all manner of similar cruel and unusual punishment. I want to affirm also that no power, no matter how special or how developed or how strong or how urgent its claims of past victimization, is exempt from accusation and judgment if that government practices such things. And finally, no people or individuals can be singled out as exceptions to these general rules so as to be considered, in fact, liable for such abrogations of human rights as those I've mentioned. Once big powers start to dream of regime change, a process already begun by the Pearls and Wolfowitzes of this country, there's simply no end in sight. Isn't it outrageous that people of such a dubious caliber actually go on blathering about bringing democracy, modernization, and liberalization to the Middle East? Heaven knows that the area needs it, as so many Arab and Muslim intellectuals and ordinary people have said over and over. But who appointed these characters as agents of progress anyway? And what entitles them to pontificate in so shameless a way when there are already so many injustices and abuses in our own country to be remedied? It's particularly galling that Pearl, about as unqualified a person as it is imaginable to be on any subject except, I'm told, souffles, and any subject touching on democracy and justice should have been an election advisor to Benjamin Netanyahu's extreme right-wing government during the 1996-99 period, in which he counseled the right-wing Israeli to scrap any and all peace attempts to annex the West Bank and Gaza and try to get rid of as many Palestinians as possible. This man and his colleagues now talk about bringing democracy to the Middle East and does so without provoking the slightest objection from any of the media pundits who politely, if not abjectly, quiz him on national television. Colin Powell's speech at the UN, despite its many weaknesses, its plagiarized and manufactured evidence, its confected audio tapes, which to anybody who knows Arabic are completely senseless, as well as its doctored pictures, was correct in one thing. Saddam Hussein's regime has violated numerous human rights and UN resolutions. There can be no arguing about that, and no excuses. But what is so tremendously hypocritical about the official U.S. position in the U.S. is that literally everything Powell has accused the Iraqi Baathis of has been the stock and trade of every Israeli government since 1948. And at no time more flagrantly since the occupation of 1967. Torture, illegal detention, assassination, assaults against civilians with missiles, helicopters and jet fighters, the annexation of territory, the transportation of civilians from one place to another for the purpose of imprisonment, mass killing, as in Qana, Jenin, Sabra and Shatila, to mention only the most obvious, the denial of rights to free passage and unimpeded civilian movement, education, medical aid, the use of civilians for human shields, humiliation, punishment of families, house demolitions on a mass scale, destruction of agricultural land, expropriation of water, illegal settlement, economic pauperization, attacks on hospitals, medical workers and ambulances, the killing of UN personnel, to name only the most outrageous abuses. All these, it should be noted with emphasis, have been carried on with the total, unconditional support of the United States, which has not only supplied Israel with the weapons for such practices and every kind of military and intelligence aid, but has also given Israel upwards of $135 billion in economic aid on a scale that beggars the relative amount per capita spent by our government on its own citizens. This is an unconscionable record to hold against the U.S.
and the Secretary of State as its human symbol in particular. As the person in charge of U.S. foreign policy, it's his specific responsibility to uphold the laws of this country and to make sure that the enforcement of human rights and the promotion of freedom is applied uniformly without exception or condition. How he and his co-workers can stand up before the world and righteously sermonize against Iraq while at the same time completely ignoring the ongoing American partnership in human rights abuses with Israel defies credibility. And yet no one in all the justified critiques of the U.S. position that have appeared since Powell made his great UN speech has focused on this point. And that is what I want to do this evening. History is made by men and women. Excuse me. And the world we live in is a secular and historical world as a result. History is therefore the product of human labor, choice, and will. Nothing transcendental or divine can supersede that truth or suspend the consequences that flow from its application. There simply is no convincing way to assert special claims whose origin is the divine, claims that supposedly legitimate high altitude or smart bombing or the use of 60-ton bulldozers to demolish the houses of poor and defenseless people who don't happen to belong to the right religion or race. Just as I feel as an American that the United States has not been divinely endowed with a special errand into the wilderness and that its practices are endorsed by God, I feel it's my moral and intellectual duty to oppose the unjust use of its immense military, economic, and political power abroad for what is, it claims falsely, to be its national security interests. I have no power, so I must resort to the tools of education, to writing and speaking. By the same token, I want to reiterate my conviction here that the specific case of the denial of the human rights of the Palestinian people by the State of Israel cannot at all be justified on any of the grounds routinely accepted by far too many individuals and governments who would be the first to object to similar behavior in other cases. So far from Israel and the Palestinians being a special case of unusual circumstances, I think the exact opposite is true, that because Palestine is perhaps of all places on earth the one most densely saturated with cultural and religious significance, precisely that reality makes it an instance of universality thwarted and flouted. The universality of human coexistence, human acceptance of the other, and the human construction of a just and fair society for all, and certainly not only some of its residents. The point is that no state at all, has, in my opinion, is entitled legitimately to object to these formulations, and certainly no leader can state unarguably, for example, as George Bush has, that, I'm sorry, I'm kind of confused with where I'm going and where I'm coming here, and I'm, as George Bush has, that the United States is good and its enemies evil, or as General Sharon has announced, and I quote, "We are placing no restrictions on our operations in the Palestinian territories. Israel is under no pressure. No one is criticizing us or has the right to do so." I would submit that such sweeping statements of higher purpose and extraordinary impunity must be opposed and intellectually dismantled for the thuggish balderdash that such pronouncements really are, especially if they're intended to cover or explain or excuse or somehow justify barbaric devastation and vast ruin. Yet the contrast between the immensely powerful and the relatively powerful is not powerless, is not so simple, since the great outcry all over the world against unilateral U.S. war and the felt need by even U.S. government spokespeople
to reiterate a general American commitment to democracy and human rights does in fact reveal a profoundly worldly awareness that aside from comfort and convenience, human beings today expect, rightly, to be respected, their requirements for a decent life met, their wish recognized not to be tortured or to be detained unlawfully, their concern for their children and their livelihoods accepted despite the supposedly higher priorities asserted by great power. All these, in theory at least, are rarely challenged head-on and considered to be human entitlements, even if such terrible abstractions as the national interest and national unity are affirmed as superseding individual rights. This unattractive and unacceptable argument certainly now prevails in the U.S., where education and history, for example, has become a profoundly ideological battle between proponents of a kind of primitive, heroic, white American nationalism and the much more sensible advocates of the multicultural, multiracial realities stressed, for instance, in his work by the prominent historian Howard Zinn. This other American history includes a bitter legacy of domestic slavery, imperial conquest, and terrible class inequality. So the universally accepted widespread conviction that everyone on earth deserves a modicum of human rights has only a symbolic moral power, perhaps too ill-endowed to take on so redoubtable a force as American global reach and all its all too numerous local henchmen and fearsome neoconservative spokespeople who want so-called American values to rule the world, resistance and objections notwithstanding. To speak about Palestinian rights in so skewed a context, therefore, may seem quixotic. And certainly the current impression that Israel and the U.S. have borne all before them in their stubbornly ingrained hostility to Palestinian self-determination reinforces the superficial impression. But I want to argue that is not at all there is to the whole truth. There are other accomplishments and realities also to be noted with positive approbation and admiration. During my own lifetime, Palestinians, since the climactic events of 1948, when their society was destroyed and the establishment of Israel occurred, Palestinians have gone from the status of non-persons to that of a universally acknowledged national collectivity, i.e., a people, by virtue not of force of arms, but of other means, some of which I want to rehearse here. If for now Palestinians are still stateless, dispossessed, and for the most part exiled, it is because by those very unmilitary means, some of which are the mobilized force of memory, the power of images, and the heroism and ingenuity of sheer persistence, Palestinians embody perhaps the most visible and certainly the most universal case of human rights abuses on earth today. There's no desire on my part to be fetishistically competitive about such a claim, so I won't go on about it any further. But I do want to be able to talk about the visibility not only of the Palestinian presence as victims of injustice and human rights denial, but of the equal force they represent on the world stage of a wrong that must be righted. In an extremely suggestive lecture that appeared in 1995, the Welsh political scientist Ken Booth draws attention to the existence of a growing number of what he calls transcultural moral and political solidarities that have acted the part of what he calls sovereignty-free agents, that is to say, actors and institutions not bound by the borders between countries that set the international system since the Peace of Westphalia. That focus seems to me an excellent way of characterizing the overall human achievement of the Palestinian people in the period after 1948 until the present. Note that in all the many different places, conditions, and politics that the approximately 7.5 million Palestinians now live in, as citizens of Israel, as people under military occupation in the West Bank and Gaza, as refugees and stateless persons in several Arab countries, as refugees with various acquired nationalities scattered all over the world, and as members of a dispossessed people, Palestinians have developed a moral and political solidarity with each other
nothing less in fact than a national identity, that it has been the goal of Israel to deny, obliterate, and refuse to acknowledge as sovereign. To argue backwards for a moment, let me cite only one recent example of what I mean by denial and a refusal to acknowledge. It was precisely that refusal that flawed the Oslo process from the moment it was undertaken in 1993, alas, with unqualified and unprepared Palestinian representatives delegated to a task which was designed not to restore but to further postpone and deflect the fulfillment of Palestinian aspirations. In this, neither Israel nor the United States was moved by an acknowledgement of past injustices, nor by a spirit of contrition or of reconciliation. With their batteries of legal experts backed by disproportional military weight in both countries, and at the same time as more than double the pre-existing number of settlements were being created on Palestinian land and more human rights abused, Israel and the United States divided and subdivided occupied and ever-diminishing bits of Palestinian territory into smaller and less viable units for the unfortunate Palestinian Authority to take over and misrule, all under the misleading, not to say willfully deceptive, rubric of the peace process. Was there any other intention at any time? I don't think so. It wasn't peace that they wanted, but pacification for a time. The Oslo Accords were far too much of a whole with several prior decades of Palestinian dispossession, house demolitions, land expropriations, and attacks on civil society. As against that, as I said a moment ago, there's been a moral and political solidarity building up between Palestinians all over the world. Some of it was evident in the past week's worldwide protests. One of its manifestations, and perhaps not its most significant one, is that today, for example, there is a Palestinian cinema, and with it a kind of transnational visibility of the Palestinian person that would have been unthinkable 3 decades ago. Visual symbols have played an extraordinary role in this reappearance of the Palestinian individual after years of absence and programmed national effacement. I don't want to rehearse here the steps taken by Israel inside former Palestine to systematically obliterate the centuries-old Arab presence along with its symbols and structures. I've described some of these on the juridical level so far as the taking over of land and property was concerned in my book, The Question of Palestine. But the overall plan, beginning in 1948, was to start Israel as if afresh, a state arising from nothing to take its place among the nations. In the affirmation of its renewed millennial identity, Israel managed for quite a while to remove the traces of Palestinian life for the most part, even though, of course, a large number of these traces, who remained as a remnant of people despite the expulsions of 1948, were there as a humbled and scarcely perceptible presence, ruled by military government inside Israel until 1966. Even so apparently simple, innocent a discipline as our archaeology thereafter was complicit in the making over of the land and its markers as if there had never been any Arab Palestinians there. This is chillingly described by Nadia Abulhaj in her recent book, Facts on the Ground, Archaeological Practice and Territorial Self-Fashioning in Israeli Society. Her argument is that in the process of providing Israel with an ancient, objectivized history visible in archaeological evidence, the traces of other, more historically adjunct histories were ignored or simply moved away. What remained became evidence, she says, of a kind of essential Israeliteness, giving the state a pedigree in a long-distance past, with the intervening cultures and peoples pushed aside. Moreover, in a trilogy of powerful books entitled A Land Without People, The Expulsion of the Palestinians, and the third one, The Imperial Israel and the Palestinians, The Politics of Expansion, 1967 to 2000,
The Palestinian-Israeli scholar Nur Masalha has unearthed both the practice and theory of emptying the land of Israel and of its indigenous inhabitants. Much of the pre-state Zionist ideology that mobilized Eastern European communities for the trek to mandatory Palestine was premised on the virtual absence of inhabitants, on what was often depicted as either a completely empty or a hopelessly arid land awaiting redemption. Later, or in some cases simultaneously with that contention, when the discovery of actual Palestinians could no longer be deferred or denied, there was a concerted effort to devise ways of spiriting them away, for which the war of 1948 provided field commanders and David Ben-Gurion himself with a rich opportunity. These are amply attested to in the Israeli military archive, as combed assiduously by a number of Jewish as well as numerous Arab researchers, including Masalha himself. Since 1967, the desire to efface or repress what has remained of an institutionalized Palestinian life in the cities and villages of the West Bank and Gaza has remained an often explicitly stated Israeli goal, recently hidden inside the polemics of a war for Israel's survival and a defense against extremist terrorism. But whether its new Jewish citizens liked it or not, Israel was always encumbered by Palestinian memory, which is one of my themes here. It's not as if a whole existence of a people can be easily wiped away like a footprint in the sand. The sheer banality of such a possibility is too obvious to require more comment here. What I would like to note, however, is that as the resourceful Palestinian-Israeli sociologist Ahmed Saadi has shown in a brilliant piece of historical and social synthesis, the more Israel has unilaterally exerted its considerable force to bury the Palestinian past, as it were, there has been a painstaking collective and yet uncoordinated Palestinian memory that has maintained Palestinian history since the Nakba of 1948 as a tremendously potent site of memory. Cinema is one result. What has remained of the vastly dispersed and disjunctive fragments of history since 1948 have been painstakingly collected over time by individuals as objects of memory, such objects as house keys, title deeds, photographs, letters, newspaper clippings, embroideries, and so forth. And through film, fiction, poetry, oral discourse, critical and political analysis, significant or traumatic collective experiences like the Deir Yassin, Kfar Qasim, Sabra and Shatila, and Jenin events, the significant episodes of Palestinian suffering have been preserved along with a national life that bore and outlived them. I remember writing in 1982 that whenever one of us had an opportunity to speak publicly, there was a felt requirement to start narrating the national collective narrative as if from scratch. No freestanding Palestinian

And only the other day, the Israeli occupation army similarly removed records, computers, hard drives, statistics from Palestinian offices at the Central Bureau of Statistics, the Ministry of Education, and elsewhere in the West Bank. Whether this was meant to put a stop to Palestinian national life just short of full ethnic cleansing, I don't want to speculate here, but that such procedures are of a piece with claims that Israel is fighting for its life, and that in occupying and destroying everything possible by tanks, bulldozers, F-16s, and Apache helicopters, it is defending itself against terrorists who happen to have no army or viable means of defense or means of waging war of any description, that seems totally obvious. In any event, the great narrative of Palestinian life hasn't yet been achieved any more than the fulfillment of its logical national aspirations have been fulfilled. Although it seems just as obvious that there is no regression, no flagging among Palestinians everywhere on that inexorable drive. Despite all this, a Palestinian nation in exile has emerged with an unmistakable outline and personality of its own. The vast network of institutions, groups, and collectivities scattered all over the world that sustains the continuity of Palestinian national life is an amazing thing. It has drawn not only on the mobilized energies of Palestinians everywhere, but also on the dazzlingly widespread commitment to them of their friends, allies, and comrades all over the world. The obstacles placed before the path of Palestinians on a daily, minute-by-minute basis cannot be overestimated. Each of them a conscious, willful abuse of human rights collected from everywhere, literally, in the history of colonial brutality against indigenous people, but now protracted into several regimes, simultaneous regimes of oppression. Note, please, the utter inequality of power between stateless and dispersed Palestinians and the collection of Arab states who offend their humanity, who dehumanize them, but who nevertheless house them. In Lebanon, for example, 400,000 Palestinians are kept stateless, their medical needs largely unattended to, their ability to work, study, and reside as they please, all of them universally accorded human rights. These are scandalously curtailed by statutory laws designed expressly for that purpose. In Syria and Egypt, similar conditions apply, only with smaller numbers of Palestinians involved. In countries where Palestinians have been fortunate enough to acquire citizenship, there are invidious laws that discriminate against them as somehow different from the rest of the population. This is sadly true even in this country. In the practice, for example, of racial profiling or singling out Palestinians in universities and in lines at the airport. Inside Israel, non-Jewish Palestinians are underrepresented. They are juridically not allowed rights of immigration, land ownership, and buying. These rights are automatically accorded to the Jewish citizen of the state and indeed of Jewish people everywhere in the world. Since late 2001, extra pressure on the Palestinians as a community has been applied to them inside Israel, even though they represent over 20% of Israel's population. As for the West Bank and Gaza in particular, the 35-year-old military occupation, now the longest and most brutally sustained in modern history, has taken a terrific toll in the human condition of the Palestinians on every level. In fact, short of genocide itself, I cannot think of a single one of their human rights as a people that has not been violated with a kind of refined viciousness designed to dehumanize, break their spirit, and humiliate them to a degree that is, even to someone who has been carefully but helplessly aware of this taking place, simply stupefying. What's made it worse is how much of this has been willfully shielded from witnessing eyes by propaganda about fighting for survival and against terrorism, claims that in any other instance would defy the credulity of the most gullible intelligence. The sheer inequality between the average Palestinian and the average Israeli is breathtaking. You will say something disapproving about those terrible suicide bombers, and I will agree. But how many Israelis have had to live through the demolition by bulldozing of entire villages, blocks of flats, shopping districts? How many Israelis have had

to endure missile attacks by Apache helicopter or rockets from American-made F-16 fighters? How many Israelis have to be stripped and searched at 300 checkpoints on an hourly basis? During the first 3 weeks of the present intifada, 1 million bullets were fired by Israeli military personnel at Palestinian civilians. Neither Indians demonstrating against the British nor South African blacks fighting against apartheid faced anything like this, nor for that matter did they have to reckon with missiles, hundreds of tanks, helicopters, and F-16s and rocket attacks fired into civilian areas as well as refugee camps with no defenses or arms, whatever. Consider that on the internet for January the 23rd, one can read that 836 Muslim pilgrims to Mecca from Gaza were denied permission to leave, that the Catholic cardinal, who's a Palestinian, was detained at Tel Aviv airport, that some towns on the West Bank have already sustained 214 days of consecutive curfew, that 150 dunams of fertile agricultural land were razed in Gaza, that three people, two of them civilians, were killed and six homes demolished, that 62 shops in Nazlat Isa were flattened to the ground, and that literally thousands of people on that day, many of them pregnant women, sick and aged men and women, children trying to get to school, doctors hoping to reach their patients and their hospitals, professors and undergraduates desperate to get to their classes with three universities closed, and ordinary human beings shopping, looking for food or work, all these detained, every single one of them, by the endless number of checkpoints that punctuate the existence of Palestinians in the occupied territories. Two or three days ago, 12 Palestinians were killed as a result of an Israeli incursion into Gaza, dozens more injured, tens of houses demolished. In varying degrees of severity and brutality, this sort of thing has been going on there every day for 35 years, as in the meantime, dozens and dozens of new settlements have been set up on Palestinian land. And if you look on a daily basis at the newspaper accounts of what's taking place in Israel, the Israeli elections, the resignation of some minister and the introduction of another, you read down to the end of the column in papers like the New York Times and you find two or three Palestinians were killed, a pregnant woman was died at a checkpoint, a family was detained. There was one in the paper this morning of of a group of young women and their parents detained, the house raided at 2 in the morning, taken off to jail for detention and interrogation because they were suspected of terrorists. This takes place all the time. Conversely, how many Palestinian settlements have infringed on Israeli property? How many daily armed incursions, sometimes with 60 tanks at a time, have penetrated Israeli towns and villages? How many Israeli fields have been burned? With all the ritual and fuss surrounding the planting of trees in Israel, does anyone bother to recall that an average of 896 Palestinian trees per day have been uprooted by Israeli settlers and soldiers since the beginning of the Intifada in October 2000. For this kind of brutalizing assault, the United States and Israel designed a peace process that lasted 10 years, which was not even supposed to put a stop to all this, but rather to make it seem slightly less unbearable. Yes, a peace process requiring thousands of hours of negotiations to make Israel stop, which of course it didn't at all. You have to use your memory to keep in mind that since the current intifada began, representations of all this have been available on the international media, they simply do not render anything like the harsh awfulness of what life is like for a Palestinian on a daily basis. Tim Llewellyn, a well-respected veteran BBC reporter, has recently shown that when one terrible suicide bombing in December took place, it was reported, he says, as if it were the beginning of a new cycle of violence, whereas the fact that 75 Palestinians had been killed in the preceding month, 14 of them children under the age of 18, went unmentioned, as did the fact of military occupation and resistance to it.
making the astonishing illegality and inhumanity of Israel's policy of Palestinian immiseration even more difficult to recall or even to see, not only for outsiders, so to speak, but even for Israelis themselves, is that, as Amira Haas writes in Haaretz, and I quote her here, a person could travel the length and breadth of the West Bank without ever knowing not only the names of the villages and cities whose lands were confiscated to build the Jewish settlements and neighborhood, but even the fact that they exist. Most of their names cannot be found on the road signs. A Jew traveling on the almost empty roads of the West Bank would think that there are no longer any Arabs. They do not travel on the wide roads used by Jews. End of quote. It's equally significant of the assault on memory and visible reality that the entire Gaza Strip, which contains 1.3 million Palestinians and a mere 7,000 Israeli settlers who control the water resources, as they do also on the west, on the other occupied territories, and are protected by thousands of Israeli soldiers, the whole of Gaza is surrounded by an electrified wire fence, making Gaza, as an Israeli journalist has noted, in effect, a gigantic prison. Both Barak and now Sharon have pressed ahead with a building of a fantastically expensive wall, which, quite apart from destroying more Arab land and separating towns from their farm acreage on a vast scale, is designed to blot out the existence of the Palestinians. All of this has gone on with the full support of the United States and its passive taxpayers. This tremendous assault on memory, to say nothing about current reality, is quite without precedent or analogy in our postmodern times. Not in former Yugoslavia, nor in Africa, nor elsewhere in Asia and Australia, with the kind of approbation that Israel has gotten. By contrast, however, I'd like to remark that all these efforts have not achieved their goal, because in every possible way, the diverse affirmation of Palestinian identity, far from being a negative or passive thing, has grown first and foremost a culture of human rights and democratic processes at the grassroots level that has included a sensitive register of the claims of memory, as well as a demand for attention and justice despite the world's indifference and a healthy awareness of the ironies of unequal power. The other fact I'd like to note is that even though in the US and parts of Europe the notion of Palestine is associated invidiously with terror and violence, there is, as I said earlier, a serious contradiction to that superficial association in an ongoing and recognized Palestinian national life with a quite peculiar, if not outright, eccentric tenacity to it that has simply overcome all the terrible ordeals placed in its past. There is today a Palestinian literature, a Palestinian legal, political, and scholarly discourse, a Palestinian cinema, a Palestinian theater, a Palestinian oral tradition, a large number of Palestinian grassroots organizations all over the world. In short, a Palestinian style that invigorates and informs all aspects of this far-flung community's existence. The main thing about it that I want to assert is that it is quite irreversible and is fully an organic part of the universal debate on human rights, injustice, and the narrative of human freedom. Moreover, it's situated in contemporary awareness in all sorts of interesting ways. The habit of considering everything about Palestinian as at bottom being anti-Israel does an extreme disservice to the richness of the achievement I've been discussing. As Rashid Khaldi has pointed out in his book, Palestine and the Palestinians, there was a coherent Palestinian national life well before the onset of Zionism at the end of the 19th century. And this has never been broken. Moreover, the universality of the drive for Palestinian self-determination has acquired an unbudgeable place in the world's agenda for liberation, sustainability, and resistance. Every major UN conference for the past two decades, whether concerning the place of women, the environment, racism, human rights, disarmament, health, human development, economic sustainability, has had an important place in it for the question of Palestine. Paradoxical though it may seem, the Davos meetings last month for governmental and corporate leaders
had as an important component of its agenda devoted to Palestine, while at the other end of the world, in Porto Alegre in Brazil, the anti-globalization meetings featured the presence of a large Palestinian contingent whose presence assures an additional progressive dimension to the debates there. Any discussion of Middle East peace turns out inevitably to be mainly about the question of Palestine. If in the period after 1948, as part of the post-war reemergence of Europe, Israel had the status of a progressive cause, it is now Palestine that has taken that place. One need only think of the support Israel had from such people as Jean-Paul Sartre and Simone de Beauvoir to gauge how far from that position it has today fallen. As some of its homegrown critics like Amos Ilon and Avishai Margalit have noted sadly, that since the first Intifada of 1987, Israel has been transformed dramatically into a symbol of oppression and injustice, lumped together with the United States for its imperial arrogance, its supremacist attitudes, and its inhumane policies towards the Palestinians over which it has ruled for so long. Divestment campaigns reminiscent of the anti-apartheid movement

0: have become an important item on American campuses. Berkeley has a place of honor in this effort. And in Europe, numerous academics and intellectuals, artists and writers discuss boycotts of Israel that were unthinkable a mere 20 years ago. Problematic and humanly a very compelling issue, the challenge posed to conscience and consciousness by the Palestinian people raises a whole raft of questions about the post-Cold War political order that are quite unique in their density and difficulty. Contentious and noisy, though some of these may be, I want to bring this lecture to a close by looking at three of them as dispassionately as I can. I won't minimize the fact that I'm a partisan and that I believe that the cause of Palestine and Palestinian human rights is one of the great idealizing symbols of our time. But it's just as true that its bristlingly complex nature is what makes it so. So there are three, at least three, very difficult, very thorny oppositions or syntheses that I want to look at now, not from the viewpoint of a policy expert offering solutions and pragmatic answers, but from the perspective I can bring, that of a humanist and intellectual who's been profoundly engaged in the matter, but who is independent, and I would like to think as free as it's practically possible to be, of unshakable doctrinal or ideological hobbles. Take the matter of victimhood as a start. For a Palestinian like myself, who's had the most fortunate and the most luxurious of lives compared with the overwhelming number of my refugee compatriots or those who've had to live under Israeli rule for decades, it's still difficult for me to minimize how much more Palestinians have been sinned against than as a whole they have sinned, how much they have suffered terribly in an unacknowledged silence even today. As of this moment, not a single major Israeli political or intellectual figure has articulated any serious contrition, to say nothing of accepting responsibility for the disastrous and sustained human suffering of the Palestinian people. I know nothing at all in contemporary history quite like this amazing stone wall of obduracy and desire and denial. And yet, I must also say that the legacy of persecution, genocide, and anti-Semitism that is so much a part of Israel's history is a background to be figured in and contended with just the same. Two communities of sufferings, I've called them in the past, but one must, I think, make clear that at the present time, one community has a tremendous balance of power in its favor. The other is, so to speak, the victim of the former victim. Israeli policies, as well as the meditation of many Western liberals who feel a collective guilt for Christian and European anti-Semitism, nevertheless must be able to disentangle the past from the present, to make very clear distinctions between respecting the appalling past injustices heaped on Jews historically on the one hand, and on the other simply excusing what the state of the Jews has done to the entire Palestinian people ever since. There is simply no earthly or divine dispensation that would excuse a state or a people for wreaking havoc upon another while pleading through the travails of its own past as an excuse. My argument here is to say that such claims do not at all correspond with universalism or the idea that human rights cannot be manipulated to accommodate what is a record of patent brutality and cruelty in the past. Palestinians have been displaced. They have had their society shattered. They have had to live under military occupation. Their lands and lives are today systematically torn apart. There are no two ways about it, I believe, which is not to say that we must simply overlook the tragic history of the Jews. On the contrary, I would always want to say that as a Palestinian, I should make my case to defenders of Israel on the basis of taking full account of, making due acknowledgement of the history of discrimination against Jews. That kind of policy should never, ever be visited on anyone for any reason at all, least of all by Jews, in the name of their safety and independence. The second opposition is the one that sees the contest between Palestinians and Israelis as a contest of nationalisms, which at their most feverish and embattled fail the crucial test of awareness, the awareness of the other. Historically, Palestine is a palimpsest of an enormous number of peoples and civilizations, each of them serially leaving traces and effects that have lasted for several centuries. It must be said again and again that everything we know about ancient Palestine speaks to a rich multiplicity of peoples and tribes, not just of Israelites, but also of Canaanites, Philistines, Jebusites, Moabites, and many others. To extrapolate from that and say that only one people dominated and is therefore entitled to lay exclusive claim to Palestine today is simply a tragic misinterpretation and betrayal of something far richer and interesting. One can interpret that history, therefore, inclusively, giving rise to complexity and universalism, or far more narrowly, as the exclusive possession of only one people and culture who seem to prefer unending war against others to mutual recognition and coexistence. Civil wars are much more bitter and unyielding than any other kind. I think that's the essence of the problem we face today, namely whether, as some believe, Palestine ought to become and thereafter remain the homeland of just one dominant people, or whether it can become the homeland of the people who actually live there, regardless of race and religion, even though for the time being they are locked in mortal combat. I don't know the answer to that question, but it seems to me that there potentially lies the universality of the appeal for Palestinian human rights. Now a second-class, dispossessed, and downtrodden people, for the past century and a half, the Palestinians have been struggling for equality in that land, much as the non-white people of South Africa waged the battle for liberation and equality there. I don't think building a wall is going to solve the problem. Of course, there will be disagreements over how and what sort of equality in form and method must be achieved, but that it is the desired result is, as far as I'm concerned, the great truth of our undiminished energies as a people that has simply refused to go under and give up. The final point I'd like to mention is the antithesis between present antagonism, bitter present antagonism, and future reconciliation. Antagonism is the structure that today binds Palestinians with Israelis in the land and in the diaspora. Neither people has been blessed with a Mandela, nor even a de Klerk. We are very far from a Truth and Reconciliation Commission. The number of visionaries who have articulated thoughts that go beyond a wretched, impoverished opposition is tiny, if they exist at all. Yet there have been Israelis and Palestinians who have tried together to work against injustice and intolerance, but they are a minority, a beleaguered, outnumbered minority with very limited influence now. But that need not always be so. And there are other models than that of civil war. Let me conclude on a modest personal note, not because I want to prophesy a brilliant future, but because circumstances sometimes create new things to see and new models to follow. About a decade ago, through a rather amusing coincidence, I met the great Israeli pianist and conductor Daniel Barenboim in the lobby of a London hotel where we both happened to be staying, he to give a concert with Pierre Boulez at the Barbican — I'd already bought a ticket for the event — I to record the Reith lectures for the BBC. We recognized each other. We quickly befriended each other for temperamental reasons, of course, but also as an amateur pianist and musician, I had a great passion for the art and was fascinated by Daniel's ebullient gifts and personality. Music brought us together, but so, of course, did our common background in the Middle East. It turned out that he and his family arrived in Israel from Argentina in 1950, shortly after my extended family had completely left Palestine. Over time, and given our itinerant schedules, we developed a very warm, special friendship, one result of which is a book of conversations that has just been published and is called Parallels and Paradoxes, a phrase that goes some way to describe the way our interests in music, culture, politics, the piano, and life in general cross and crisscross, sometimes in harmony, sometimes with divergence and difference. It's important for me to say that our friendship has become tremendously important for me, and I dare say for him. He has now visited the encircled and occupied West Bank on his own several times. First time he went, I was with him in the early part of 1999, where he gave a recital at Birzeit University. This year, he went twice, donating his talents to a starved and deprived Palestinian public in Ramallah, where his easy naturalness of being has made him a great number of friends and admirers. No other Israeli or Jewish artist has done anything so generous or compassionate as Barenboim. In addition, he has taken under his wing two tremendously talented young Palestinian pianists, made himself available to them as teacher and mentor, as well as helping to arrange concerts and teachers for them. But the main story I want to tell concerns what we have called the Weimar Project, or the East-West Divan. In early 1999, shortly after Weimar, formerly in East Germany, had been designated European cultural capital for that year, I happened to be in Berlin visiting Barenboim when he was offered the chance to perform in Weimar that summer. After a short discussion between us and with Yo-Yo Ma, who also happened to be there, we decided to use the opportunity instead to do something different. Namely, in facilities generously provided by Weimar and the federal government of Germany, we would first audition a whole set of young musicians aged 17 to 25, with one exception, a 10-year-old Palestinian piano prodigy who also happened to be my great nephew, to audition a whole set of young musicians all across the Arab world and Israel. By the end of the auditions, we had the makings of several excellent chamber ensembles, as well as a fine orchestra made up of instrumentalists from 7 or 8 Arab countries and Israel. We convened in August of that year in Weimar. And for 3 weeks, they were drilled and rehearsed and fashioned into a remarkably proficient orchestra by Barenboim, who devoted 6 or 7 hours a day to the task, as well as going back and forth 3 times a week to conduct Wagner operas at nearby Bayreuth. My role was to lead nightly discussions in which everyone participated in every subject from music to literature, history, and of course, politics. In Weimar, we were not only generously taken care of by the cultural capital's auspices, but figuratively speaking, we were under the wing of Goethe, Weimar's most famous inhabitant who had written there his great mature masterpiece, the Westöstlicher Divan, the West-East Divan, an extraordinary act of homage to Islam generally and to the Persian poet Hafiz in particular. Goethe was, I believe, the first great modern European to attempt some kind of artistic synthesis and involvement between what in those days were called the Orient and Europe. His accomplishment was the magnificent divan itself, as well as, for our purposes, the use of art, so to speak, to create an imaginative reordering of polarities, differences, and oppositions on the basis not of politics, but of affinity, spiritual generosity, and aesthetic self-renewal. We also exposed our students to Buchenwald, one of the most notorious of the Nazi death camps, which lies only about 6 kilometers outside Weimar, thus serving us to point out how very close together the great heights of culture can easily coexist the deepest and basest evil. The point of all this is that a new paradigm emerged for us and our students, who were, it should go without saying, from differing and sometimes jarringly antagonistic backgrounds, and whose interests, ambitions, histories, and commitments during the 3 weeks were suspended, as it were, in the interests of music. Music, I don't need to insist on this too much, is a silent art. What and how it articulates in sound are totally independent of the world of ideas, concepts, and words themselves, yet also dependent on them in that those very things suspended by music's enactments are paradoxically the very worldly circumstances that bring musicians together. But that opposition and symbiosis between music and the world, so to speak, proved amazingly fertile. We did another summer in Weimar the next year, 2000. In 2001, we went to Chicago. And last year, and for the next few years, including this one, our East-West Divan has been adopted by the Andalusian government, as well as a private foundation of three cultures. Seville has become our new home. From Weimar to Seville is, I deeply believe, a totally different trajectory and paradigm for Arabs and Israelis. There's no political program to what we do, since everything is subordinated to music, which for 3 weeks possesses everyone, in addition, of course, to the practical matter of living and working and talking together. The point of telling you this story is to suggest how, despite the incredibly polarized, antagonistic, and discordant world in which we live, there's always the possibility of another alternative type of social model. Barenboim is no ordinary Israeli, of course, and I like to think perhaps I'm not an ordinary Palestinian either. But in our work and commitment to our friendship and to music making and to the ongoing Weimar-Seville project, there's been an amazing crossing of borders and a disruption of the rigid lines that have circumscribed and organized our public as well as private lives. If it weren't for the rich and emblematic status of Palestine and Israel, none of this would have been possible, since it is because the complex issue itself, whose core from my point of view is the struggle for Palestinian human rights in a land sanctified by the three great monotheistic religions, is so fertile with possibilities, ones that reach into culture, politics, history, and personal relations, that we've been able to do what we do. Presiding over our efforts, students and teachers alike, has been the spirit of music, which I would want to insist is neither a sentimental panacea nor a facile solution for every problem, but rather a practical utopia whose presence and practice in our riven world is sorely needed and in all sorts of ways intensely instructive. At least, therefore, another world emerges as a result against the backdrop of Andalusia, itself an alternative model for a coexistence between the three monotheisms. And if it isn't immediately available on the world stage, it can at least signal the arrival of a new attitude whose example might soon provide us with many others, many salutary changes, many profound new interpretations of what is now only an appallingly polarized, completely inhuman conflict. In our work and planning and discussions, our main principle is that separation between peoples, war between peoples, is not a solution for any of the problems that divide them. And certainly ignorance of the other provides no help whatever. Cooperation and coexistence of the kind that music, lived as we have lived, performed, shared, and loved it together, might be. I, for one, am full of optimism, despite the darkening sky and the seemingly hopeless situation for the time being that encloses us all. Thank you.
1: To the questions and answers part of this event, the staff at Zellerbach Hall was kind enough to pass on to all of you some cards. About 40 cards or so of questions were passed on to me. We received another 40 by email in the last week or so at the Middle East Center. Clearly, Professor Said will not be able to answer 80 questions. However, I did what I'm trained to do as an academic, particularly under pressure and with very little light, and I classified these questions into three types. The first actually deals mainly with issues of the Arab-Israeli conflict. The second deals with issues of scholarship and Professor Said's contribution to scholarship. And the third deals fundamentally with personal questions and his opinions about issues of identity. So I'm actually going to start with a few of the questions that we got. And I have to say that I'm going to present these questions in the same kind of raw language in which they were written. And I beg forgiveness from Professor Said for that. I'm talking to a professor of English literature here, so I have to watch my English. But this is not my English, unfortunately. This is the English of some members of the audience. A recent study suggested that the Arab world has made very little progress towards democracy in recent years, while other parts of the Third World particularly have become a lot more democratic. What are the prospects of democracy in the Arab world? What is it about Arab culture that seems so antagonistic to democracy?
0: Well, I think the last point is kind of, well, you say raw. I think it's kind of stupid. I don't think there's anything. I don't think there's anything about any culture that commits it either to democracy or tyranny or anything else. As I said, cultures are made by people, and people do everything. I mean, had one asked the question, say, 50 years ago in Europe, what is it about Europeans that makes them so bloody-minded? Or about Germans that makes them, you know, prone to genocide, for example, the question would have, you know, would have been dismissed after a bit as not the right way to ask it. But the fact is that there is, in various ways, a struggle in the Arab world involving democracy, which has been largely concealed from outside eyes. I think one has to accept as a premise, first of all, that all people want, as I said in my talk, want to live as freely as they can in traditions of their own and in governments of their own. The idea, for example, that that can be brought in from the outside by an invading army, as presumably we're going to do in Iraq, is kind of ludicrous, because democracy comes as a result of you might say, minute struggles by the micro-logic of people in struggles involving workers, involving women, and involving disadvantaged minorities who gain victory over time. I think there is a kind of melioristic perspective here. But I think in the specific case of the Arabs, if I might just make one important observation. A lot of people, especially amongst academics in this country who say that, you know, and I suppose in the Arab world, who say, you know, when, or people like Naipaul who say, you know, the time has come to stop blaming others. We have to blame ourselves. I think that's a very false statement and a quite superficial. It has an appeal to people saying, well, these are your own self-inflicted wounds. In the case of the Arab world, I just want to draw attention to something, that the Arab world has never been free, at least in my lifetime and the lifetime of my parents and grandparents, has never been free of outside intervention of one kind or another. Imperialism is still alive and well. You don't have a military force of the size that the United States this very moment has in the middle of the Arab world and call it, you know, self-inflicted violence. It is imported from the outside. The same has happened in the Middle East. The same has happened in the Middle East since the early 20th century. There's been a struggle for democracy and independence that has been thwarted first by the British and the French, then by the Israelis and then the Americans, which is continuing every day and is created. Now, here we get to the self-incrimination. We get distorted societies. In the wave of independence politics that overtook the Arab world after World War II, when the rest of the world was being decolonized, it was being recolonized, the Arab world was. I mean, don't forget the Suez invasion of 1956, the establishment of Israel in 1948, the great number of military coups in countries like Syria and Egypt and Libya and Iraq and so on and so forth, which has all contributed to a distortion of human life, of which democracy is one of the great losses. So there is a very powerful outside argument for it, which suggests that democracy has always been thwarted. And indeed, one of the things that I've studied over time is how the antagonism of the United States to Arab nationalism, which continues to this very day, which is an expression of self-determination and democracy, has made for a very impoverishing dialectic and has allowed for, and the final point I want to make, for support of some of the most regressive dictatorships in the Arab world. Don't forget that only 20 years ago, Saddam Hussein was specially favored by this country, that the Taliban in Afghanistan were the freedom fighters that we President Reagan called them the founding fathers of Afghanistan when he invited them to the White House in the 80s to fight the Soviets. You know, so this kind of thing has created a tremendously distorted situation. And I think, therefore, it's wrong to simply say that this is some innate fault of Arab culture or Islam as a religion, etc., because you can point to other moments in the history of the Arabs and of Islam in which a completely different situation obtained. So these are matters of historical evolution and, above all, of historical struggle. And what I want to say also is that the media, in its concentration on terrorism and violence, and as Pat Robertson and, you know, the tele-evangelists and Graham, or was it Franklin Graham, and all the others concentrate on the evil of Islam and so on and so forth, they tend to obscure the picture of what I call this whole series of micro-struggles over voting rights, over privileges and rights for women, over rights for workers, over the right to certain kinds of social and political entitlements, which is taking place all over the Arab world. So I say, rather than use the snapshot approach and then generalize from that back to some evil civilization or religion, look at the dynamic presence and the dialectic and the difficulties which Arabs have to face every day, given this tremendous onslaught, largely caused by oil, not oranges, as I said earlier, which has made them the victims of this kind of intervention.
1: It's actually two questions merged in one. Given that the two-state solution looks logistically impossible, what do you see as a viable alternative? And do you really believe that a one-state, multi-ethnic, multi-religious is possible in Israel-Palestine?
0: I don't think it's, you know, I don't think it's possible now. I can't speak for Israelis, but my impression is that they want a state on their own, to practice their sense of Jewish identity on their own. And I know that Palestinians want the same thing. I mean, they want to have an independent national existence with land over which they have sovereignty, which they haven't got, and the land is getting less every day. And, you know, the settlements, as I said, have now taken up most of the land, and the policies of the present government, of the Sharon government, are anything but interested in Palestinian independence or two states or anything of the sort. But the facts are, unfortunately, quite different from that, or fortunately. There will be demographic parity in the land of historical Palestine by the end of this decade. There will be as many Jews as there are Arabs, or vice versa, many Arabs as there are Jews. They are more and more intertwined with each other. As I've said on other occasions, the history of Israel and the history of Palestine are inextricable from each other. And I don't think that the idea of building a wall or, you know, carving out little cantons for Palestinians to live in is going to work in the long run. There are too many popular pressures, there are too many interactions that have gone on for that kind of separation. Now, I'm not a political scientist, nor am I a visionary of some sort that can imagine schemes for resolving this deep political struggle, but I do think that education and understanding of the other, those things can operate on both sides. Of course, it's much harder for Palestinians. I mean, you can't tell a Palestinian farmer whose land is being bulldozed by the Israeli army to widen the road, things that I've seen many times in my travels in Palestine, you can't tell a Palestinian farmer, well, think about coexistence, think about the horrors of the Jewish past. You know, it'll all work. That's very difficult. But I think, why I told the story at the end, I think that a different model than just separation, which is, I think, much more utopian, to be honest with you, than finding a way to live in equality and coexistence is. I mean, I think separation is the utopian and quite unrealistic scheme, because they do, in fact, live together. And therefore, I think equality ought to be the keynote of the future. Equality and self-determination for both people. There are two people in one land, which is very small, which cannot be realistically partitioned any more than you can build settlements with thousands of yards of electrical wire around them and expect people just to leave and go and pretend they're not there. So all I'm saying, using the model of the Andalusia and the Weimar that I talked about at the end, is can we not find more imaginative models for coexistence, given that these are two people who are tragically, but not necessarily only tragedy, involved hopelessly with each other for now and for the future?
1: I want to make sure that I get basically to all three types of questions, so I'm going to move on here. This question is about Orientalism as a discourse, as an academic discourse. Why has Orientalism had more of an impact on South Asian studies and on the South Asian context more than on Middle Eastern studies? In other words, Orientalism helped subaltern studies take off. Why didn't a similar movement take place in Middle Eastern studies?
0: I think it did. I mean, I think that the Middle Eastern, not being a practitioner of Middle Eastern studies myself, I can only talk about it from the outside, but if you look at the types of books that were written in the 60s and 70s, and the types of books that were written after Orientals came out, I mean, I don't want to, claim the credit for all this, but there was a seismic change, I think, in the attitude of younger scholars of the Middle East. After Orientalism came out, that is quite dramatic, I think. I mean, there's a much, for one thing, an actual involvement with the people of the Arab and Islamic world is now much more common among scholars than it was, say, in the generation of von Grunebaum and Goldziher and Bernard Lewis, who lives on, past every other generation, without changing, I should add. I mean, he's a... So I don't agree with that stipulation. I think there's been a quite extraordinary change in the social studies, in the humanities, where gender studies in what used to be called Oriental studies, where literary analysis of a kind that was never attempted by people, plus the sense, and the most important thing, is that the culture of the Middle East, for people who read and write about it in the academic setting, is a living thing. It used to be for Orientalists. It used to be the dead cultures. That what was much more important was an 8th century Arab poem rather than a poem written by a living poet today. I think that's been completely changed. There's a very lively, for thousands of other reasons. The involvement of the world in the Middle East has become much greater, of course. But I think what's happened is that there's been a vivification of the field that is really quite dramatic and really quite as interesting and quite as deep-seated as that that has taken place in South Asian studies.
1: Your autobiography eloquently describes the shaping of the identity of someone who is in important ways out of place in the world today. Being denied a homeland, Palestinians have an especially severe situation. But with increasing globalization and geographical mobility, are not more and more people in the world becoming out of place?
0: Oh, I think so. Yeah, I think that's true. But I think there remains, nevertheless, an attachment of people to their, in many cases, imagined backgrounds. I mean, the search for roots. The fact, for example, that so many people now in this country go to churches and synagogues and mosques and so on, has a lot more to do with the need for community and finding community than it does, I think, with religious dogma. So I think, the rootlessness and the dispossession and the displacement is a fact of life, as, of course, people travel more and there are vast new migrant populations in places like Germany and Italy and even Sweden than there were, say, 25 years ago. It is a fact of life. But so also, I think, is the whole idea of trying to locate oneself nationally in all of this, and to find, some kind of political and ethnic identity that can live with others. I think that's the difference. The positive aspect of it is that you can imagine an identity not in endless conflict with every other, but sort of amalgamated to others. And that's why I think the United States ought to be a much more attractive model than we seem to be for the rest of the world. But precisely because this is an immigrant society, and I think the idea of turning it into a Judeo-Christian kind of savage god of revenge, and we're going to right the world's injustices, and we're going to go to war, does a tremendous disservice to the reality of this country. But for Palestinians, what I've been trying to say about Palestine is that the struggle over Palestine and the struggle for Palestinian rights is not just about, you know, finding a place to go back to, which of course many refugees do want to do. That's perfectly understandable. It has a much more universal reach, I think, than that. And it's come to represent a struggle for a particular kind of recognition that has been denied it for many years, particularly in the setting, you might say, of sort of East versus West. I mean, because the Palestinians are an Arab outside people, precisely locked in combat with a people that had been precisely that kind of people before. I mean, the Jews used to be the model of the diasporic, exilic people, and now they're, the two of them are locked in a kind of combat, which is, you know, has attracted a great deal of attention. And for that reason, I think there's a great deal at stake in that particular struggle, which is why I think it has the universality and appeal which it does.
1: I have time for two more questions. What can we, as ordinary American citizens, do to promote peace with justice for both Palestinians and Israelis?
0: Well, I think, first of all, is to have the courage to speak out. Everybody knows now. Everybody knows that we, as American citizens, are the suppliers and the guarantors of the Israeli war machine, which keeps things going as they are. And yet, in the circles in which I live, you know, the academic and intellectual circles, it's great to be against the war in Iraq. I think it's important to be against the war in Iraq, but let's not forget that the war in Iraq is linked to Israel. And that the problem of Palestine and the distortions that have taken place in Middle East society, which have led to the emergence of a pathological leadership in Iraq, and to the rise of Islamic extremism, have very important roots in Palestine, in the struggle for Palestine, and the denial of rights to a people, just because there were another people that said that their rights were more important. So I think speaking out is extremely important. That Palestine and Israel have been kept under wraps because you're afraid to offend people, because so many powerful people would maybe deny you a job or not publish your article. I think that has to go out. We have to talk openly about it, remembering that we have responsibilities as citizens for the money that we spend, you know, in Israel and in the Middle East in the most profligate and destructive ways, not only propping up undemocratic governments all over the place, but also in fighting wars that are tremendously costly and humanly impoverishing in the worst possible way. And lastly, I think we ought to also have an understanding that looking the other way and pretending that that's a problem, well, it's you know, those people have hated each other. I mean, you hear it all the time. It'll never be solved, not in our lifetime. These people have hated each other for generations. It goes back to time immemorial. That's simply not true. That is simply not true. All human conflict is created by humans, and it can be resolved by humans. And I think we have to feel ourselves as part of this.
1: This is the last question, and this is actually coming from one of our own PhD students. What advice would you give to the next generation of American scholars of the Middle East?
0: Well, I don't really know. I think that the idea of scholarship, especially of the kind that involves living cultures, is difficult to maintain without a sense of engagement and commitment, but also of a certain kind of detachment and skepticism. I think in my own lifetime, I've been teaching now for almost 40 years, and of course, fashions come and go, structuralism, post-structuralism, modernism, post-modernism, all that stuff, and right across, in all the humanistic fields. I think what has always been in rare supply is a commitment to independence of judgment and mind, skepticism, I never believed authorities, they're always the worst ones. And third and most important, as I said, is an engagement in the ongoing social struggles, which one as a student of the humanities or the social sciences has to identify and take sides in. I'm not talking about, the absence of objectivity. I'm not talking about, political ideology. I'm talking about human commitments, the commitments to justice, to truth, to fairness, to the end of discrimination and human abuse, I think. I mean, these are all involved very much, I think, in study. And above all, this is the last point I want to make, I think it is the special role of universities. I don't think universities are places where social and political problems can be solved. I've never believed that. I've never taught the Middle East in my own life. But I think they are an important place for the open and free discussion of ideas, and where controversy ought not to be, shied away from. I think it's a very good thing to debate matters in a polarized and polemical way, so long as it's understood that it's still within the community of learning and investigation. But the idea of not listening to somebody because we don't like their ideas, or not having a speaker because he or she doesn't say the right thing, or not wanting to hear unpopular opinions, all of that, I think, is the worst thing for a university. And very often, our universities have been shy. Not Berkeley, but other universities.

0: voices of clarity that are themselves not easily defined. Hassan Kanafani, a writer, artist, journalist, playwright, and politico, was one of those people.
1: As surely as the Middle East turmoil keeps away the tourists.
0: A video from 1970, a news report, captures Kanafani in the city where he made his name.
1: In Beirut, a new business has developed. Revolution. Palestinian revolution.
0: He's interviewed by Richard Carlton for Australia's ABC News.
1: The Beirut leader of the Popular Front is Ghassan Kanafani. He was born in Palestine but fled in 1948, as he puts it, from Zionist terror.
0: As the English-speaking spokesman of the Popular Front for the Liberation of Palestine, the PFLP, Kanafani made good TV, but he was by no means an easy interviewee.
1: It does seem that the war, the civil war, has been quite fruitless.
2: It's not a civil war. It's a people defending themselves against a fascist government.
3: It's a moment of great confidence, of clarity of vision, of conviction. And the way Hassan Kanafani speaks in that clip shows all of this, this energy that was the hope of the Palestinian revolution.
1: Well, the conflict.
2: It's not a conflict. It's a liberation movement fighting for justice.
1: Well, whatever it might be best called.
2: It's not whatever.
3: Kanafani picks up on a very important word, which for me resonated the strongest. And this is the word whatever.
2: This is exactly where the problem starts. This is a people who is discriminated, is fighting for his rights. This is a story.
3: And this is the narrative that Palestinians unfortunately have not been able to relay to the world. The Palestinian narrative as narrated by Palestinians is not something that the world wants to hear.
1: Why not just talk?
2: Talk to whom?
1: Talk to the Israeli leaders.
2: That's kind of conversation between the sword and the neck, you mean?
4: لمن غسان كان عم يسأله.
5: غسان said it in simple and clear language. How are we supposed to have dialogue? You're coming to slaughter me. Put aside the sword so we can have a conversation.
1: They're better that way than dead, though.
2: Maybe to you, but to us, it's not. To us, to liberate our country, to have dignity, to have respect, to have our mere human rights, is something as essential as life itself.
0: In the Arab imagination, Kanafani is remembered for his storytelling, which explored the Palestinian experience, statelessness, separation, and exile. In the West, he was the public face of the leftist PFLP, seen as one of the more radical Palestinian factions. Kanafani was not involved in the armed wing of the PFLP or in the planning of high-profile airplane hijackings that the group became synonymous with. But he was an advocate of armed struggle and understood its mediatic value. If it went quiet, he wrote, no TV network would willingly give any Palestinian a minute of coverage to express themselves. Above all, though, Kanafani was a journalist, an accomplished one.
6: Ghassan Kanafani was a multifaceted, multi-talented human being. He was very significant in the Kuwaiti and Lebanese press in their heyday. We're talking about the 1950s and 60s. Ghassan Kanafani was a central figure. I mean, he was associated with the founding of many magazines and newspapers throughout the region.
3: Beirut in the 1960s and 70s was an extremely vibrant city. It was a truly Arab city, and the Palestinian Revolution was kind of the last hope for people. And so that's why Arabs from all over went to Beirut to be part of that last front for revolution and creativity and activity and literature and journalism.
0: After the defeat of Arab regimes in the War of 1967 and the disillusionment that came with it,

0: Palestinians took matters into their own hands. A national struggle for liberation took form. And for Kanafani, it marked a shift in thinking to the revolutionary politics of the PFLP. In 1969, he was made editor-in-chief of El Hedef, the group's newly formed weekly magazine. El Hedef was revolutionary in spirit and substance. It combined the PFLP's political messaging with analysis, humor, art and calligraphy in a chronicle of the Palestinian resistance that linked it to anti-colonial struggles in Africa, Asia and Latin America.
1: He made left-wing media accessible well beyond the narrow confines of the already converted. He went after arguments by fellow Arab journalists as much as he went after arguments by Western journalists. His articles were an unusual combination of satire, sharp witticism, as well as information. I mean, can you imagine Soviet communist literature using humor and irony at that time? There was none of that. And Arab communists were even more dour, more humorless than the Soviet Union. So you can imagine when Ghassan Kanafani comes with this new form of media, it was entirely novel.
0: El Hedef had an open-door policy that made it a hub of cultural and artistic exchange. It was there that Kanafani and his associates produced some of the most iconic posters of the Palestinian Revolution. It was a progressive magazine with an engaged international readership, but it was the official party organ, some would say the mouthpiece, of the PFLP.
2: كلمه mouthpiece ما بحبها.
3: I don't like the term mouthpiece. It's not true. Neither was it propaganda. We were not spreading propaganda. We were trying to get the truth to the people. That was the slogan of El Hedef. It read, "The truth is always revolutionary," which is what Lenin wrote. These truths were the refugee camps or the truth of the Palestinian situation. El Hedef was open to accept all kinds of new ideas. And for this reason, I think the importance of literature and journalism and culture from that era is that it was the founding culture.
0: Kanafani left a distinctive imprint on the Arab cultural and media space. There is his pioneering fictional writing, and then there is this huge body of journalistic work. And when you look at the range of his outputs, you get the sense, perhaps, that he knew his time was limited, that he had a target on his back. On the 8th of July, 1972, Kanafani and his niece were killed in a car bomb outside his home. He was 36. It was among the first in a series of Israeli assassinations targeting Palestinian leaders and cultural figures. In its obituary of Kanafani, Lebanon's Daily Star said he was a commando who never fired a gun, whose weapon was a ballpoint pen, and his arena, newspaper pages.
1: Israel decided to go after all facets of the Palestinian national movement, whether they were writers, journalists, combatants. They made no distinction whatsoever. They wanted to extinguish the flame of the Palestinian national movement in all its forms. Ghassan Kanafani has gone through two lives. There was the life that he actually lived on this planet, and there was a second life that he has been living after his death, especially in the last 20 years.
4: His iconic image is almost everywhere. There's so many Facebook pages dedicated to him, Instagram pages. Resistance for him was something that was not necessarily just an action. The heart of resistance could be in the written word, and this voice of hope and aspiration and clarity and conviction we don't have anymore, and that's why this resonates so strongly with us today.
5: Why does the United States support Israel? Well, there's a history, and a very interesting one. It actually goes back a long time. One thing to remember is that Christian Zionism is a very powerful force, which goes back long before Jewish Zionism. In England, particularly, Christian Zionism was a powerful force among British elites. It's part of the motivation for the Balfour Declaration. and for Britain's support for Jewish colonization of Israel. Remember, the Bible said, you know, and that's a big part of British elite culture. Same in the United States. Woodrow Wilson was a devout Christian who read the Bible every day. So did Harry Truman. In the Roosevelt administration, one of the leading officials, Harold Ickes, once described the return of the Jews to Palestine as the greatest event in history. It's realizing the lesson of the Bible. These are deeply religious countries in which the biblical commands, so-called, are taken quite literally. Also, this is just part of colonization. This is the last phase of European colonization. And notice that the countries that are most strongly in support of Israel are not just the United States. It's the United States, Australia, and Canada, the offshoots of England, Anglosphere sometimes called, unusual forms of imperialism. These are settler colonial societies, societies in which the, not like India, not like the British in India, say, societies, South Africa is a little like this, or Algeria under the French, settler colonial societies in which the settlers came in, essentially eliminated the native population, also driven by religious principles, very religious groups driven by Christian Zionism. Those are major cultural factors. There are also significant geostrategic factors. And you go back to 1948, there was actually a split between the State Department and the Pentagon in the United States over how to react to the new state of Israel. The State Department was not committed strongly to Israeli conquests, the establishment of the state, and was concerned about the refugees. It wanted an implementation of the refugee problem. The Pentagon, on the other hand, was very impressed with Israel's military potential. The Israeli military successes, if you look back at the internal record and declassified, the Joint Chiefs of Staff described Israel as the second largest military force in the region after Turkey and a potential base for U.S. power in the region. That continued. Can't run through the whole record, but in 1958, when there was a serious crisis in the region, Israel was the only state that strongly cooperated with Britain and the United States, and it won plenty of support from the governments and the military for that reason. 1967 is when the current relations with Israel were pretty much established. Israel performed a major service to the United States by destroying a secular Arab nationalism, a major enemy of the United States, and supporting radical Islam, which the U.S. supported. And it continues right until the present, right now. We saw an example of that just during the latest Gaza attack. You recall that at one point, Israel began to run out of munitions during the assault, despite the fact that it's armed to the teeth. The United States provided Israel with additional munitions through the Pentagon. And notice where they were taken from. These were U.S. munitions pre-positioned in Israel for eventual use by U.S. forces. One of many signs of how Israel is regarded as essentially a military offshoot of the United States. Very close intelligence relations that go way back. Many other connections. And the media tend to take up, to support the policy of the government with very few, you know, kind of little questioning around the edges, but basically accept the policy. So, for example, take another issue. Take the U.S. invasion of Iraq. You cannot find the phrase U.S. invasion of Iraq in the U.S. media, though it was obviously an invasion, a blatant act of aggression, a textbook case of that's Nuremberg trials called the supreme international crime, cannot be mentioned. President Obama is praised as an opponent of the invasion. And what did he say? He said, it's a mistake. It's a strategic blunder. We're not going to get away with it. Now, that's the kind of opposition that you heard from the German general staff during Hitler's invasion of Russia. It's a blunder. Shouldn't do it. Should knock off England first. Now, that's regarded as opposition. The same in Vietnam. There's now a commemoration underway, big commemoration of U.S. sacrifices in Vietnam. Try to find the phrase U.S. invasion of South Vietnam there or anywhere in the past year since 1961 when it took place. Non-existent, maybe on Democracy Now, what I write, but way out at the fringe. And this is not unique to the United States. Take, say, Britain. Right now there's interesting debates in the British literary journals, like the Times Literary Supplement, as to whether Britain should finally begin to recognize the genocidal, the word that's used, genocidal character of British colonization. Hundreds of years ago, should Britain begin to face it? You can ask that question in many places. The tendency of the intellectual community to go along like a herd in support of state power, private power, is just overwhelming. Intellectuals like to think of themselves as dissident, critical, courageous, standing up against power. Absolutely untrue. You look at the historical record, that's a small fringe, and they're usually punished. The mainstream tends to be what was once called a herd of independent minds, marching in support of state power. Nothing new here. Unfortunate, you have to fight against it, not new.
6: فضل أبطالك لا تلب أخلاص ما همهم لا قذيف ولا بارود من أول صاصة لآخر قذيفي كنت أنا بالمعركة موجود مثل ما صار عم بحكي المعارك كلام الصدق ما بدها شهود أول يوم 20,000 قذيفين نزلت على

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0: I'm a historian, I apologize, so I'm going to start with a little story. In 1933, Humphrey Bowman, the first director of education under the Mandate Authority in Palestine, sent a letter to the colonial office complaining about the lack of funds to the Directorate of Education in Palestine during that time. And he argued that the funds needed were needed for this reason. In contrast to the way that the British were going to educated Egyptians and Iraqis when they colonized those two countries, they educated a very small cohort and class of people to a very high standard. And he said, we failed miserably. Why? Because that small, highly educated cohort turned against us. They became the core and central body that organized against colonial rule. They became nationalist leaders. And one of them, the most important figure, was Sata al-Husri, who became a pan-Arabist calling for the self-determination of all people, all Arab peoples, and was one of the primary early authors of self-determined curricula in the region. Now, he argued, we can't do this in Palestine. It'll result in the same problem. And given the sensitivities of our presence there, our solution has to be one that is entirely different. What was his suggestion? We will educate and provide mass basic literacy for the peasantry, and absolutely not a scintilla more. They will know how to read, they will know how to count, they will know how to farm, and that is it. This resulted in a policy throughout Mandate Palestine where the purpose of education was to contain Palestinian knowledge, both production and acquisition. That set a precedent that was then followed by every single occupier and settler colonial power in Palestine. This includes the Israelis, the Jordanians, and the Egyptians to varying degrees. Each of these powers saw in the education of Palestinians the potential for rebellion against their rule. And so they sought to subjugate Palestinians vis-a-vis the educational system. And they did it in ways throughout the last 100 years that 60 years ago are just as familiar as they are in the images that you see from Gaza, for example, now. So at a very physical, violent level, school demolitions and bombings happened under the mandate. They happened after 1948 within Israel. They happened in Jordan, and they happened in Gaza. School closures were instituted as collective punishment throughout the last 100 years. If a village misbehaved, one of the key things you did was shut down their school. You also will sometimes punish the village by banishing the teacher to the Siberia of that period. If, for example, in Jordan, where I work, and you send them to the deserts of southern Jordan to contemplate their bad behavior. You also, however, instituted structural form to the educational system. This began under the mandate where surveillance was instituted in every single classroom. Every classroom had a snitch, and every teacher had to report on any potential political mobilization against students. The threat was either imprisonment or banishment or execution. There's all sorts of stories and social histories about what that meant in terms of what the stakes were in demanding and seeking an education for the last 100 years. That this classroom was a very precarious place, but it was also a place of safety and a place where people, young people insisted on gathering despite these kinds of structural violences. More broadly, I think we have to understand the violence and attacks on the historic attack on education as part of broader structural attacks on Palestinian life and sociality and politics. This is, creating populations of young people who are hungry, therefore they can't think, creating kind of a streaming of education wherein you force young people to make economic decisions as to what jobs or what educations they have to take up in order to feed their families. And this is why I want to say that it is so crucial to not just support any kind of education in Palestine, but it is just as it is important here, it is absolutely crucial to support the humanities and the liberal arts in Palestine, because it is often those fields that are the least supported and the least valued because they lack economic opportunity, straight-laced economic opportunity. I want to go back to Bowman for a second. There's this great story that I found in the archive of a school teacher in Tul Kerem, which is where I'm from, writing a letter to Bowman in 1937. And he tells him, look, my students, I can't keep them in a classroom. They keep leaving and they keep tearing up these train tracks. Right? Let me tell you, listen, you have options. You either support their education and expand educational resources, or they're going to mess the entire country up, and I'm not going to be able to stop them. That, I think, perfectly encapsulates the role of the educator in Palestine. There, they were often the mediators between power and society in such a way that they served to articulate and build political consciousness amongst young people, while at the same time hanging the threat of insurrection at the door of the colonial power. So a teacher really has and had the social and moral authority to tell the kids, listen, we're not going to tear up train tracks today. Let's just chill for a moment, for a very long time. This deteriorated as well. And I think there's a scholar here, May Abu Mughli, who talks really well about how that social capital that teachers have had gained throughout that 100 years of teaching against all odds, that now has become also a target of subjugation. And it's done in several ways. First, you threaten and you undermine the economic capacities of teachers. As you know, they keep going on strike because their salaries are utterly insufficient, and that means that they take up second jobs that compromise their social and political authority and their capacity to sort of lend political weight to conversations both in the classroom and outside it. It also means that they no longer have the time and capacity that they had historically to build alternative forms of schooling. One of the things that would always happen if there was closures, and this isn't particularly famously done during the first Intifada, and it's something that Roger might talk about, is that teachers would create informal spaces for education. In fact, one of the most moving things that I'd ever saw in the archive was that immediately after the expulsions of 1948, the first thing people did in the refugee camps was gather each other and start teaching young people. The first and last time Palestinians determined their own education and built their own curriculum was in the first 6 or 7 months after the Nakba, before international institutions recaptured them, and before the powers of the Jordanian, Israeli, and Egyptian regimes were consolidated. Those 7, 8 months resulted in a blossoming of experimentation by teachers who were so constrained by mandate educational demands and had not yet been incorporated into the ministries of education and the UN. That was a moment of a decolonial education realized and quickly and rapidly quashed. And you see glimmers, and you return and you see glimmers of it every now and then if you look hard enough in the way teachers create after-school clubs, the way they sit under trees with students during the First Intifada, the way they try to craft alternative spaces even within the confines of a curriculum that aims to constrain their voice and their political will. And I just want to end by saying that one of the things that is often talked about in terms of Palestine is this trope of Palestinian education is the ultimate Palestinian success story. That Palestinians have nothing, but they are educated. Now, there's a history to that trope. It is not something that emerges out of nowhere, but it was also crafted as something particular. It began in the 1970s, and the main argument was, in deep irony, that the Palestinians are now so educated that they now deserve their state, because they now can rule themselves. And so one thing we must think about when we think about is education is, what kind of education is a successful education? Is an education at all costs as a success story? Or is it both something to defend, but also a recognition that it is a form of subjugation? And that, in fact, what we must defend is the right to a self-determined, self-crafted education whose goal is crafted by the people themselves. Thank you. Who's next? I'm going to hand it over to Roger now.
1: Well, thank you very much. I'll try and talk about what you asked me to talk about. I'm not sure whether you'll feel that you've been educated by what I have to say, but I think what's going on now is obviously very important. Let me just say thank you for your original presentation. It reminded me, our three children, went for part of their school years to Palestinian schools in Ramallah. And at the time, this was in prehistory, before Oslo, and the textbooks were Jordanian textbooks. And Jordanian history, I thought it was very interesting because I've studied a bit of history, goes back infinitely far into the past. But the word Palestinian doesn't come up at that time in the 1980s in there. So there's a first level of censorship which had been imposed on Palestinian children. The second is that since Israel was in occupation, these books went through the Israeli censor. So many of the pages had simply been removed. So you had double censorship, which didn't in any way really prevent the good teachers and the students in general from looking and seeing through it, which is a little bit of what you're talking about. So you were reminded me of the good old days and the bad old days, and so it was very interesting. So, first of all, thank you very much to FabZoo and to the UCU for honoring us with this invitation, me. And before I continue, I would like to welcome and salute the presence of the advocate, Emma Playfair, in this room, who spent a decade working for Al-Haq in Ramallah and is still remembered and will always be remembered for the terrific work she did on behalf of the Palestinians in exposing the realities of lengthy occupation and also of struggling for the rights, right to education, among many other rights. And there she is. Thank you for coming. Anyway, so I was asked first to talk about our situation, which is part of a broader situation, and then I will try to explain how it fits into the structure and the movement of the structure of the occupation. I've been teaching history not quite as long as you said, but almost as long. We went to Palestine from Paris in 1983 following the Sabra and Shatila massacres of 1982, deciding to spend a little while living with the Palestinians. And so we stayed forever, and forever for the moment has been interrupted, and I'll explain why. So that has been actually 35 years. I was first working at Najah University, and then later, and since after that, you'll see it. Laura Wick, my wife, who's also part of the our exiled family. It's a golden exile, but it's an exile nonetheless. Is a midwife, an educator, researcher in public health. Also, we both have contracts with ongoing contracts with Bir Zeit University. So, obviously, our children were raised there, and they've now gone and are living in different parts of the Middle East. So much for us. And what happened most recently was usually our visas are renewed by the Israeli occupation, which is headquartered north of Ramallah in a place called Beit El, based on the renewal of our contracts at Bir Zeit. And it happens, you know, we've had trouble in the past and so on, but this year, we were kind of boxed in to deciding what we would do. And many, many others are in the same situation. Educators, NGO, health workers, and so on. So this is something that concerns foreigners in general and therefore characterizes the occupation. It's not just that we were singled out. There's no reason to single us out. The last time we came in, after we'd been on a short trip abroad last May, a few months ago, we were given 2 or 3 weeks or 18 days or something, and then had to leave. So we said, but why did you do this? Oh, you just take care of it with the army. The army means Beit El. We tried to go to Beit El, and now they won't speak to foreigners anymore. This is also relatively new. And when I called up and said, look, you have to renew our visa, we have the new contract for 2018, 2019, they said, you can't talk to us, go to the PLO. Now, for somebody who knows a little bit of the situation, it's a very sort of, let's say, it's an ironic statement because they might have said the authority. But the authority, Palestinian authority, actually has nothing to say, and this is since the time of Oslo and the signature, about who comes in and who goes out, who does not have a Palestinian ID. And therefore, all they do is you hand in your application and they send it along to the Israelis, and the Israelis just give you your visa. So that was it. So we had to decide when in May, June, we had to decide, would we do like what many others have done, and I'll tell you about them in a sec. I'll try to respect the 20 minutes, but either we left, and if we left, we didn't want to stay too long beyond the 3 weeks. We ended up staying an extra month because we emptied our apartments after 35 years. It's not so easy. Gave away, threw away our stuff and left. It was either that, and we hadn't been refused. We just had been ignored. We'd been given these. So, or stay and do what others have done, and which is to hire a lawyer. We have hired a lawyer, but from the outside, and appeal against this decision or non-decision that leaves you in limbo and therefore makes you illegal if you stay more than 3 weeks. And we couldn't do that. We didn't want to do that. We're too old. We have family abroad. And enough is enough. Because the others, and they call themselves the Birzeit 6, that's in addition to us, so I guess it's the Birzeit 8, and there are several others as well. The Birzeit 6, or maybe there are 7 now, went and have raised a collective. These people were turned down in their request for renewal. So it's a wave of either rejections or, as in our case, just, you know. And they have gone to the lawyer and have appealed. And as long as their appeal is running, because they're going to try and go to the high court, try to do this, try to do that, get the decision, say it's unjust, and it's up to the PA and the university to decide who works there and so on. And until their appeal has been dealt with one way or the other, they're not illegal. But they can't leave, because if they leave, then it's a simple administrative matter to tell them they can't come back in. So they're there, and some of them have been stuck there for a year and a half. And even though most of them are Palestinians, they're foreign foreigners and they're Palestinian foreigners, almost all are Palestinian foreigners, even though they're Palestinian foreigners, many of them, all of their family is in Chicago or in somewhere else, and they're stuck in Ramallah and in Birzeit. So this is a situation which has now affected dozens and hundreds of people. The figures are available. They're changing all the time. Every day there's something new. There's a group called there's a group called Right to Enter. Okay, and all of these statistics are available on our collective website, Right to Enter. It's in the dozens and the hundreds. It affects educators, affects human rights people, it affects NGOs, it affects all kinds of people. And there's the other category that is in some ways worse, certainly more poignant, and that is of spouses that are rejected. I'm sure you've heard of them. The family reunification, Lem Shemel, it's called in Arabic, that are being rejected massively. So they tell husbands or wives, usually wives, but some husbands, okay, here, you can stay 3 months this time. You go back and say, 2 weeks. Oh, you applied too late. You won't, and so on. So this is the situation, and the situation is getting worse and worse and worse. So this is our situation in particular, which I explained to you at the request of our friends, and it is a situation which, and that's why I'm here, I guess, because otherwise I'd be there, because we should be still working there. I'll try to explain a little bit in the time that remains why I think this is the case. And certainly I agree with you that the denial of education is at the bottom of it, shall we say, culturally speaking. But I think there's also more of a political analysis. Going back, way back, a generation, 35 years, 30 years, I remember very well, and others do as well, that the situation was different in those days in terms of coming and staying and teaching and working and going away. In the 1980s, it was 70s, 80s, the Israeli occupation was a military occupation. Their concerns were security. And the military was in full charge of the West Bank. They still are at the top. The army. You know, they said when we went, go to the army. But they were in direct and full charge. And what they care about is what they call security, okay? So if you get in trouble on a security question, they'll go for you. But the rest, they didn't care that much about. foreigners coming in, foreigners going out. Some of them sometimes had problems. Usually you could come in on a tourist visa, stay 3 months, go out, come back. Or we did it how many millions of times that way. Occasionally we would get a year's work permit. I would. Based on this. Usually not. And they say, okay. And your phone was tapped and you were under control. They didn't worry about you for a minute. You know, they worried about fedayeen, right? And political organizing and stuff like that. They didn't want you to be working for the Democratic Front or something like that. But they for the rest, they didn't. And young Palestinian men were not allowed to travel at the time, because they would go over to Jordan or to Syria and train as fedayeen. So they, and women, it wasn't easy for them to travel. And men, young men, 18, 19, 20, 21, 22, 23, 24, 25, couldn't leave. So therefore, we served a purpose and we helped in that sense. We helped the occupation because by keeping these schools running or by contributing, it's always under Palestinian leadership, we were simply, you're actually helping to maintain a stable situation in a tricky international and regional context. So it was tolerated, okay? So it was, although some people were kicked out, not kicked out, they're very careful, the Israelis, they don't usually do that, kept out, it was from time to time. And in general, what they would say is, "What, you have little children, what, you want to come in?" At the time, you could come in over the border from Egypt, from Jordan, from Haifa by ship, and from in Lid airport by plane. And they would say, "What? You're going to Ramallah? You must be crazy. Don't you know these people are terrorists? And your little children? Well, if you're crazy, go ahead and do it." So that was more that. That was the situation then. It was a matter of military control and how to deal with a society that was under direct military occupation. Then came the first Intifada, and then came Oslo, we'll go there. And it continued to be that way during the Intifada. It's only that you could still go in and come out and you could leave from the different borders and so on. Even at the time of the Gulf War in 1991, the first Gulf War, flying in and out until they... Then came Oslo. Okay. Now, with Oslo, the Palestinians gained a degree of sovereignty, a very limited degree of sovereignty. But in exchange, the Israelis wanted to assert their remaining, their additional sovereignty, which is most of the rest of it. You know, the Palestinians could deliver their own health and their own education and things like that. But the Israelis controlled the resources and they controlled the borders. And therefore, they began to be more demanding and more formalistic about who comes in and who goes out and on what basis and whether you need a visa and how long the visa will be for. And slowly, the Interior Ministry, which is responsible for things like that, you as a foreigner, and until today in the West Bank, are under the control of the Israeli Israeli military responsible for you. But the Israeli Interior Ministry is creeping into the picture to decide whether you go in or come in or not. So it became more and more difficult. So then came the second Intifada, and they were really mad. So beginning in 2004, they began expelling people seriously. And I was one of the first, but there have been many, many, many ever since. And now it's reached, and in the last couple of years, there's been an important rise in the number of people who've been kept out and who are denied and who have to leave or who have to stay forever and hide in Ramallah. Why? Why is it now the situation? It's not directly linked to education, although of course we know UNRWA and the UNRWA schools are under attack. The universities are under attack. This is an educational thing. I think it's political. issue. The nature of the conflict has changed. It was a directly political conflict until after the year 2000 sometime, where either war or peace were the objectives. You would negotiate or you would kill, right? So you would kill either, you know, it was war or peace. Peace as the continuation of war or war as the continuation of peace. It was a political issue. And in that, of course, the Israeli military were preponderant on that. Now, this card has been pretty much put on the side, even though they're constantly looking for ways of negotiating and not negotiating on that. But the political relationship is no longer the primary one. Now, on the Palestinian side, is the time of what they call popular struggle. Of course, it's nonviolent, but they don't call it nonviolent, they call it popular struggle. And it's going on at two levels, at least, and many others as well. But it's nonviolent, and therefore the nature of the response is also a very different one. And therefore, there are no holds barred in this thing, people-to-people situation. You have the boycott, on the one hand, which has scared the living daylights out of the Israelis. I don't have time to go into more of why, and this isn't the place to do so, but they say it's a terrible thing, and who knows. But this is one, shall we say, one branch of the movement, of the popular movement, because we now entered this. And the other is, of course, the march of return. So I believe that the reason why it's become more difficult for foreigners, and in many other areas as well, is that the political has turned into a social or a popular movement on both sides, so to speak. The Israelis are taking aim at individuals and no longer at states or PLOs or whatever it is. So that would be, that for me is the nature of the shift that explains why it has now become much more difficult. Even though it was always relatively difficult, now it's become absolutely difficult for educators and others to go and to stay and to work. This is the general framework. The direct operative change is, of course, Trump. Trump has two great allies in the Middle East, as you may not know. One is Saudi Arabia, and the other is Israel. Whatever Israel wants to do, they can do it. And Netanyahu knows that, and so therefore he does whatever he wants to do. Now, why it's so important for this man and for all this woman and all these other people not to be there, who knows? If I were in his place, I'd be thinking. And as I say, there's a political-military disagreement within the ranks of the Israelis. We don't know what it is exactly, but we see it at the airport every day when we read about people who are turned away. And one of our closest friends in Ramallah, when we left, it was a very tearful goodbye a couple of months ago. He said, "I'll see you again after Trump."

0: Hi, I'm Max Blumenthal for The Real News. We're in Washington, D.C. at the National Press Club for an event on the Israel lobby. And I'm here with Ilan Pappe, Israeli revisionist scholar, I guess we could call you that. And you're coming out with two new books. And I just got a galley of your latest, which is called The Ten Myths of Israel.
1: That's right.
0: So what is the biggest myth about Israel? Would it be, a land for a people, without a land? Israel is the only democracy in the Middle East. I mean, what do you think the biggest myth is?
1: I think it's very difficult to choose, and that's why
0: I didn't have it like a top 10 list.
1: I chose chronology as the main regulator for the myths. So I began with the land without people and people without land. But I really think that the biggest myth of all, it has to do with how each of this myth does not allow us to understand the real nature of Zionism and the project of Zionism and the nature of Israel today.
0: Yeah, I think when you listen to Netanyahu, and he's sort of this master of expounding on this myth that Israel's not only not a settler colonial state, but that it's sort of a normal democracy that has flowered out of the Middle East almost organically because of the Jewish ancestral connection. And then when he talks about the conflict, or I wouldn't even call it a conflict, I call it a crisis, he always goes back to the Hebron riots. He goes back to these events that occurred before the State of Israel was founded, for example, attacks on Jewish communities in Jaffa, and never explains how those communities came there and what

0: We haven't been there for a few hundreds of maybe 2,000 years, but we are the indigenous people of Palestine. And from there, everything else emanates. And I think the way to challenge it is really by using this paradigm of settler colonialism, because it's not exceptional for a settler colonial movement to claim to be the indigenous people of the place that they occupy, colonize, and quite often genocide. It happened before in other places. And I think that's something that allows people who either were victims of other settler colonial projects or people who are part of settler colonial states like the United States, right, but are very familiar nowadays with their own history, right, and understand their own origins, to understand that actually it's not exceptional. It's not an exception. The only exceptional part of it is the denial, not the very historical act itself.
1: Yeah. I mean, a lot of these myths are actually just Hasbara arguments by, in many cases, morons for the consumption of morons. But I found that in our world, there are a lot of, I mean, it falls on fertile soil. I mean, the education system isn't very good in the West. So you have these Netanyahu, and I think, you know, this is kind of a common feature of Hasbara, trying to draw a distinction between settler colonialism and traditional metropole colonialism. And you'll hear him say, you know, we're not the French colonizing Algeria. We have nowhere to go back to. You know, this is our homeland, and we can't go back anywhere. You know, how do you respond to that? And, you know, I think, you know, one of the things that we've failed to do is explain how settler colonialism is in many ways more pernicious than traditional colonialism.
0: Absolutely. The exceptional part of the story is that settler colonialism made certain connections or made certain assumptions which were accepted in the 19th century but looked ridiculous, inhuman, and non-democratic in the 20th century. And yet, in the particular case of Israel, they still remain valid. For instance, the claim that the only way you can create a democracy in a country which has settlers and natives is if the settlers are always the majority, which is the argument of the liberal Zionists, not the right-wing Zionists. The liberal Zionists, the whole peace process is based on the idea that the only way democracy can be sustained in Palestine is if the Jews are a majority in their own homeland.
1: Right.
0: So this is a ridiculous assumption that in any other context would be rejected as racist, but in the case of Israel is accepted.
1: Right.
0: And I think that's where the interesting part of the analysis comes into, I think, and also in my book, in the 10 minutes, why educated, well-read people in the West did not see this, or did they see it and decided to accept it for reasons of guilt, anti-Semitism, because they didn't want the Jews to stay in Europe. God knows why. Everyone had their own reasons for that. For the second point that you were making, I think that it's very important to highlight, when you talk about any settler colonial project, what Patrick Wolf called the logic of the elimination of the native. That you cannot create a new settler colonial society or a settler nation state from the settler colonial's perspective, as long as there is an indigenous native population there. So you have to get rid of them.
1: Genocide.
0: Genocide them as you did in America, or impose apartheid and Bantustan on them as you did in South Africa, or ethnically cleanse them as you did in Palestine. The means vary from one historical case study to the other. The logic is the same logic. And what is amazing is that this logic is still legitimized in the 21st century, in the case of Israel, under the guise of slogans such as the only democracy in the Middle East, a country that wants peace but doesn't find the right partner for it, and all the other mythologies that are connected to the peace process.
1: I think that the logic of the underlying logic of Zionism, of maintaining a demographic majority, a sort of ethnic overclass through violent demographic social engineering, is scarcely ever interrogated in our mainstream media, in academia. It's even very rare to see it. Would you say that has fueled the rhetoric and the politics of the far right in Western Europe And in the United States, where you hear someone like Stephen Bannon, who's the chief counselor to Donald Trump, the main intellectual force behind him, say at a major conference in Washington that the United States is not just an economy, it has to represent a culture.
2: We have wide and sometimes divergent opinions, but I think we, the center core of what we believe, that we're a nation with an economy, not an economy just in some global marketplace with open borders, but we are a nation with a culture and a reason for being.
1: And you know, it's this culturalist narrative, which implies that the United States is white and Christian, and it must maintain a white Christian demographic majority. Do you think that that has anything to do with the legitimization that Israel's experienced?
0: I do think so. I think if you are a member of a right-wing intellectual movement or ideological movement or political movement, you watch Israel desperately in a way. You say, my ideas, my assumptions, my discourse that is regarded as fringe, lunatic, and dangerous is welcomed when it is uttered by the spokespersons for the Israeli Jewish state or by Israel itself. It's exactly that. The dehumanization that Israel is allowed to express through its discourse, through its policies, through its activities, is not different from any racist approach by any other group. In fact, settler colonialism is one of the most dangerous forms of modern racism. It's not surprising that the two ways in which Israel was trying to challenge this or protect this kind of exceptionalism, because it's very precarious. It can, you know, one day the truth can be discovered and people would say, wait a minute, you're not different from an extreme right movement in America. You are the same, especially when the right wing in Israel becomes stronger. So there are two ways that trying to challenge it. One is by claiming that, we don't use violent means, if you're a liberal Zionist. We're not looking for violent means of keeping demographic purity. We're actually willing to give up some territory in order to keep demographic purity, or we enclave, we incarcerate, right. We besiege the Palestinians in small Bantustan so that we will be demographically pure.
1: In Israel, it's liberals saying build the wall.
0: Absolutely, absolutely, and liberal. Then, of course, because this means I don't want to use supposedly violent means. I'm not expelling people.
1: We're not going to transfer anyone.
0: Exactly, we're just not going to let them leave.
1: We're just going to say, it was Ehud Barak's campaign slogan.
0: Yeah, we are here and they are
1: us over
0: there.
1: Here, them over there. And we would recognize that here as sort of segregation.
0: Exactly.
1: But it's hard segregation.
0: Absolutely. And the second means by which they try to sort of hide it is the one that Netanyahu prefers, because he cannot say that he's willing to give up territory. And this is elevating this idea elevating anti-Semitism into supposedly a new phenomenon,
1: right,
0: and the new anti-Semitism. And to say that when you criticize Israeli settler colonialism, you're not criticizing racism, but you're actually racist yourself. Like the indigenous issue. If the Palestinians claim that they are indigenous, we will claim that we are the indigenous and they are the settlers.
1: Right.
0: It's this really newspeak
1: which
0: world.
1: Actually embraces the true logic of anti-Semitism that conflates Zionism with Jews and holds them responsible collectively for all of Zionism's crimes.
0: Absolutely. Absolutely. It's above another layer of uniformity or connection between the idea that Jews should be settler colonialists in Asia or the Arab world and not live as communities in the West, which is another kind of joint platform for anti-Semitism and Zionism.
1: Right, which opens the door for this kind of alliance of convenience we've seen with parties like the National Front in France. The Jobbik Party even in Hungary is moving away from its traditional anti-Semitism into a more pro-Zionist. We see the Austrian Freedom Party, Strache, was hosted by the Likud Party.
0: Absolutely.
1: This is a party founded by Nazis in Austria. He was hosted for a visit of the Holocaust Museum by the Likud Party. You go across the board to all these far-right parties down to Trump and the Republican Party, and they've all become pro-Israel. Well, holding on to this idea that, you know, Jews really belong somewhere else.
0: And this is the whole notion of the Palestinians as immigrants. You have immigrants in Holland. And you have all the right to vote for a right-wing party because they are really Muslim immigrants and they create all the problem. We also have Muslim immigrants in Israel and they're using the same methods to identify themselves, to operate politically and violently against our own culture, our own set of values.
1: Right. We understand kind of, the terrorism that
0: absolutely.
1: You're experiencing. We have it ourselves.
0: And there are very worrying connections nowadays between the Israeli strategic advisors and experts and their counterparts in France, Britain, Holland, Denmark. They advise them how to control immigrant societies in order to preempt the next loner, you know, the next
1: lone wolf.
0: And
1: it's what, through biometrics and racial profiling and what do they call it, micro expressions.
0: And it's all built on this assumption we all have Muslim migrant societies that did not fit in to the host culture.
1: Right.
0: And that's quite a challenge for us to. It's so false. It's almost like the kind of Nazi propaganda that you have such a big lie that the bigger the lie is, the more difficult it is then to diffuse it. It's such a big lie that I think we are at the beginning we're a bit paralyzed when we try to challenge it because it's so false. And yet I think we have to be patient and unpack it again for the audiences and make sure that people understand how ridiculous and dangerous it is for both case studies.
1: Ilan Pappe, thanks a lot.
0: Thank you.
1: I'm Max Blumenthal in Washington, D.C. for The Real News.

0: Welcome to the Frame of Rent podcast, in which we take you behind in Amsterdam. Today's episode features a talk by Sahad Hamouri, who is a writer and lecturer in law, research in the context of the Global South, and a member of the Executive Committee at Lawyers for Palestinian Human Rights, and writer of the book Defense or Domination, The Categories of Israel's Occupation. The symposium evolved around the anniversary of the coup in 73, led by Augusto Pinochet in Chile, and investigates lessons we could learn from the former president of Chile, Salvador Allende, and international solidarity movements, bridging key developments arising from the Chilean context of the 70s and current political agendas.
1: I am happy to call Shahad. She will give us more of a panorama of the international scenario and how Allende's Chile had an impact in the world as well. Thank you, Shahad.
2: First of all, I have to say I'm very, very, very honored to be here today, and I'm very, very honored to have received this invitation to talk about this wonderful speech, which I found as a PhD student working on war economies and corporations, and if one can say that applause had lasted 50 years after his words, and if anything, he had left a message of hope for all of us. So I asked if I could start by linking how the words of Allende specifically give agency to peoples around the world. And to come here today was a very difficult decision. What is happening now is I'm talking to you as my people are on an onslaught of genocide. The past week has been incredibly difficult on all of us. I personally haven't been able to sleep or eat or act. I got reports from friends that you have whole family members under the rubble. It is very sad that we are used to this. This is not the first time that happens in my own lifetime, but I know the fact that this has happened in my grandmother's lifetime and my great-grandmother's lifetime. So for me to live that generational trauma over and over again, I struggle to find words. So, and yet I decided to come here today because I felt that there is no other place to feel the sense of solidarity and strength that I need to be capable of doing what I do, to uphold the sense of sanity in the midst of what is happening. And in the past few days, you actually see the power of framing and the power of language and the power of distortion as it plays. And I was preparing for this event. I was trying as much as I can to engulf myself into the history of Chile, and I couldn't help but find all of the parallels of how the distortion of the will of the people can happen and how the distortion of the position of the people can happen. So how we frame things and how we understand things is very important. What is currently being used to describe the Palestinian cause are two legal frameworks, either the terrorist framework or the humanitarian framework. Under either, the Palestinian can either be a terrorist or they can be a humanitarian cause. They cannot be a fighter for liberation. They cannot be a resilient civilian. They cannot be a resilient citizen. We are not allowed to be seen under that. We are not allowed to be seeing people under another framework, and a framework with which and in which Allende was talking, and that is the decolonial framework of self-determination, one which inherently gives agency to the peoples, one which inherently underlines a million times domination in our thinking of the international system and doesn't understand conflicts out of context. And the context of which we speak of is a settler colonial context that has lasted over 75 years. These are the words of the same people who have started this, and this is now the fascist sentiment that allows this to still exist. Any reading of the context that denies that the solution to this is just through acknowledging the initial wrong, rectifying it, reparation and reconciliation. Otherwise, any call for self-defense or any call for further bloodshed is fascism, and is a war crime, a genocide, you name it. So the framework of decolonial self-determination allows us to describe these things and to capture the actual systematic structural nature of the agony of peoples under subjugation. as noted by my colleagues here, this framework can be said to be born out of the context of the global solidarity and the global south movements in the 1960s and 1970s. International law was primarily a European movement. After the movements of decolonization, suddenly we all ran to the podiums and tried to find agency for our voices. And with that, many international law scholars, global South scholars, called for a different direction. George Alvarez, George Amoun, Mahmoud Bejawi, they all called for us to reinvigorate our understanding of international law. They didn't say chug it away, as it's the colonialist language, but try to find spaces of agency within it. And in somewhat what I find to be poetic in comparison to the language that we have now, there was this overload of the language of self-determination, even economic self-determination, sovereignty over natural resources, the duty of non-intervention, the duty of cooperation, the prohibition of alien domination, subjugation, and apartheid, under which all of these is an embedded understanding of the domination in the frameworks. Here we have frameworks of the Declaration of Friendly Relation, the Declaration of the Declaration of the End of Colonization, and also the Declaration of the New International Economic Movements. Understood through this lens that was actually put down and undervalued in the later history of international law, as clearly described by scholars in what is called the battle for international law. Because after the 1960s, 70s, that language was deprived away from us, even in the case of Palestine. Before that, we used to call it by its name, a settler colonial entity. After that, we became a humanitarian issue. After that, we just became people who are subjugated, and through the lens of international law, our subjugation is just an inevitability. So by reviving this framework and by looking at these words that describe how it's like to be subjugated systematically, structurally, that try to understand domination not just in a direct form, not just of A killed B, but no, A put forth an economic system that subjugated D, to look at causality from a wider lens, and this is the lens that we need to understand people's suffering. So from that, I move on to further discussion or moving into Ayanda's speech itself. Luckily, I was gifted the copy of it, so I'll try to refer as much as I can from paragraphs from this wonderful and amazing speech. Since we're talking about global solidarity encounters, and since this is, by me standing on this podium, is a global South encounter, I will start with a poem from Mohammed Fuad Najm, who's one of the leading revolutionary voices in the history of Egypt, and whose voice has been an inspiration for all of us. Salvador al-Tayyib mat, udarrib nafsu tibe gharibe. At-tib means good or kindness. It's somewhere in between, but it's a word to describe an absolute sense of goodness, of goodness of being. So that translates into Salvador al-Tayyib is dead. He lost himself in a strange kind of tibe. Why is it found? Why is it that Fuad Najm chose this specific trait? Why is it that he chose to refer to Salvador Allende specifically in that term? Here we find Allende himself responding in paragraph 104 from his speech. He says, international action must be directed towards serving the man who enjoys no privileges, but who suffers and toils, the miner in Cardiff and the fallah in Egypt, the coca farmer in Ghana or the Ivory Coast, and the peasants of the plateau of South America, the fisherman in Java, and the coffee farmer in Kenya or Colombia. International action must reach the 2,000 million underprivileged, those of whom the community has the obligation to bring up to the level of the modern world, and to reaffirm the dignity and worth of the human person, to use the words of the preamble of this charter. And here he's referring to the UN Charter. Thank you. So Ayanda's language here stresses the agency, and the agency of those stuck in what Jill Stauffer calls as the state of ethical loneliness. What she defines the state of ethical loneliness being as the experience of being abandoned by humanity, compounded by the cruelty of wrongs not being acknowledged, It is the result of multiple lapses on the part of the human being and political institutions in failing to listen well to the survivors, deny them redress by negating their testimony and thwarting their claims to justice. It is in this case, it is in his acknowledgement of ethical loneliness and his positioning of his conceptualization of justice, of arguing that if we are to have a just international system, at least we have to agree on one thing, that we have the compass of guiding those who are stuck in ethical loneliness as our main guidance of justice. A lot of people would say that this is... And a lot of international scholars would try to find a lot of biases in such a position. That was also conveyed by Judge Alvarez at the International Court of Justice and was seen as serving this this agenda that we cannot conceptualize. But I find that actually a Global South position on relating international movements inherently to the question of justice as grounded in, as supporting the people in the position of ethical loneliness is actually something that we can all agree on. So, back to Najm. He continues the poem, which Salvador Tayyib Matt, دهسوا المترو الغور الوارد من أمريكا بالدولارات. He was killed by the monstrous metro coming his way from America in dollars. And here we find a quite a clever reference by Najm to the metro project by Pinochet that has started much earlier with some support of the French, but was stopped because of the lack of funding, despite Allende's efforts to revive it. When Pinochet came, he came with this idea of reviving this new industrialized, new liberalized Chile with the idea of the metro. And for him to capture the idea that inevitably it was this neoliberal sense that came and violently took Allende and his dream away. So, and this leads me on to his speech, where he actually captured his own destiny. He captured his own destiny as he analyzed and understood very clearly the power of transnational corporations through a frame that understands and conceptualizes the power of domination. He uses the framework and the language that would actually look into how domination works and actually speaks truth to the complex world of power. So in his speech, he talks about and I'm going to be referring to the to corporate power, and I'm going to be moving on from that to talking about investment law, and then I'll be moving on from that to talk about the UN Code for Transnational Corporations. So he understood that the appreciation of ethical loneliness requires expanding our perception to understand structural, systematic, and indirect manifestations of power and domination. With that, he captured three different forms of corporate power. The first of all is the legitimating power of corporations, and that is in the power of imperial powers to shape how we see narratives, to shape how people understand their own legitimacy. So I noted to myself here paragraph 23, hopefully this still fits. So here he says, we are the victims of virtually imperceptible activities, usually disguised with words and statements that extol the sovereignty and dignity of my country. The usage of different frameworks in order to legitimize conduct that is inherently exploitative, that is inherently denying the people of their sovereignty over natural resources and of their own economic self-determination. That can be done very easily through the language of international law, which only looks at things through the lens of the public-private divide. I can very much simply tell you that a corporation is free to do whatever it wants to do because it is a private actor rather than a public actor. So there we go, through a very much outdated theoretical presumption that still rules us from the grave, we're able to manipulate these words and look at transnational corporations and allow them to be and exist. Furthermore, you can hide imperial powers in the way you talk and frame things. As we've seen in the case of Palestine, the framing of how it was used, how the pain of one people was used to cause pain on other people, systematically, misinformation guided. And on that note, actually, it's quite very interesting to note that one of Allende's projects was to work on the regulation of global tech. What we see today with the rise of social media and with mass media and the complete distortion that we see with the Times, with the CNN giving us information once again that doesn't reflect reality on the ground. Here we had actually Ayanda's project for a more democratized international project for big tech. So in August 1973, there was a conference held in Peru that was a continuation of the Andean Pact, where the Ayanda's foreign prime minister, foreign minister, stood up and said that rules of Roman property cannot apply to big tech. Of course, these very progressive efforts, actually, at the time, had they evolved, we would have now had a framework that would have been able to democratize the spaces that we have and to allow us to have a place where we can actually have the expression of people, rather than it being guided by corporations that we cannot really hold accountable, and where it's very hard up until now to reach the CNN and tell them, for goodness sake, you are making inferences that will incite genocide. This is not the first time it happens in history. So, another type of power that that Ayanda was talking about is behavioral power. And here, of course, we have the very, very famous, quote from Ayanda's speech on ITT, which is in paragraph 45. These are my favorite words in this. Before the consciousness of the world, I accuse the ITT of attempting to bring about a civil war in my country, the greatest possible source of disintegration of a country. That is what we call imperialist intervention. Here, Ayanda was using the strong language of non-intervention to actually capture how behavioral corporate power is there to shape the positions of people. And also, it became quite clear, as usually with the CIA records that come after the boiling issue has stopped, that ITT was, in fact, working with the CIA, that the copper industry as well. So here we are talking about corporations using the influence of their state, using their own behavioral power to shape that. We can see that very clearly in the current negotiations for the business and human rights framework, where over and over again, any attempts by the civil community to put forth equitable positions are being run down by corporations. This is not the first time that we see this, and I will refer to that later on in my talk. So last but not least, the last type of power that Ayanda was referring to is structural power, which is through neoliberalism. Neoliberalism is premised on the accumulation of the wealth for those who already have wealth. So it means you already have power in the game and you can accumulate it further. Here he also refers to actually how many corporations have much more money than the GDP or the income of many states of the global south. If anything, this reality has become much more dire in the context that we currently live in. So corporations can use the fact that they're already privileged in the game to push forth their own interest, and that interest being inherently profit maximization, which is another thing that Ayanda had referred to in his speech. So how is it that also neoliberalism still lives very deeply in the body of international law? And there's a very simple answer to that, and that is international investment law. International investment law is currently very complicit in upholding a neoliberal status quo and upholding it under a framework that denies very legitimate claims. I don't even have to talk about decolonial self-determination. If I am in front of an arbitration tribunal talking about international investment law, I'm not even allowed to use the language of human rights. The few very brave attempts by Argentina, for example, and actually multiple other Latin American states to put forth human rights language in investment tribunals were seen as revolutionary. We have investment tribunals who are saying your investments have to abide by human rights regulations. Wow. So actually, when states of the global south came out When States of the Global South came out at that time, they actually requested rethinking the premises of international investment law, which were primarily premised on colonial ways of thinking. They actually wanted to keep the acquired rights from colonization, and Mohamed Bejaoui wrote a lot about that. But they actually also wanted to call nationalization, expropriation, prevent any attempts of economic sovereignty by the peoples. As a counter move to that, and I think a counter move that we can still use nowadays, Ayanda used the harmonized reading of international law. And by that, I mean we cannot uphold one section of international law saying that you get to exploit as much as you can in complete alienation of other segments of international law. Of course, here I'm saying you cannot talk to me about your investments without talking to me about the people's right of self-determination. And the reason why we don't have a harmonized reading of international law when we go about this, the reason why we have such a fragmentary reading of international law is political and very political. And the reason why also I, when I come and talk in the language of international humanitarian law, I am called down upon because I'm not doctrinal enough, because I refuse to think of international humanitarian law in absence of self-determination. And I see it as a complete weakness that international humanitarian law does not include the primary premises of the people's right of self-determination. Those two are always read in abstract, in away from each other. We still uphold a just war theory premises where we always look at the two parties as inherently equal. And for that very old perception of how war works to still be alive nowadays is a completely political decision for all of us to have a reductive conceptualization of this world. Last but not least, I will, as quickly as possible, try to introduce what happened after. So, luckily for us, Chile at that time in 1972 presented for the UN General Assembly a call to investigate what transnational corporations were doing. This is referred to in the speech by Allende. 1 year later, we had this beautiful report that has language that we will never find today, called Corporations Multinational Corporations in World Development. So this was published in 1973. And just to kind of follow up on what I was saying on distortion of corporate power, what here they say is we should be focusing on corporate power and understanding it, lest myths should prove more appealing than facts and emotions stronger than reason. So they're referring to our need to actually have a clear conceptualization of how corporate power works. It's a beautiful document. After that, it led to the establishment of the UN Center for Transnational Corporations. It was one of the brightest places where the discussion about transnational corporations happened. It was actually a thriving place for Global South scholars and Global South representatives to come talk. It's actually a rare example of an international organization linked to the UN where you had scholarly discussion and scholarly discussion with a good representation of people from states of the Global South. That effort lasted throughout the 1970s and at all moments, of course, was rejected by economically developed states. However, we do have the draft, and the draft made it now, but of course never made it into a binding treaty, and I will say that why that happened now. But let's just look at, again, the very, very poetic language used that we dare not even think about today. So here they're talking about the obligations of transnational corporations. They're obliged to have respect for the national sovereignty and observe domestic laws, to adhere to the economic goals and developmental objectives of the host states, to review and renegotiate existing contracts, to adhere to the sociocultural objectives and values of the host states, to respect human rights and fundamental freedom, the non-collaboration of transnational corporations with racist minority regimes, non-interference in internal political affairs, non-interference in intergovernmental relations, and to abstain completely from any corrupt practices. That is just a very small example of what was here. Sadly enough, what happened is that this beautiful document was shunned away completely. There was a very big campaign against it. And then, of course, we had the very beautiful Reagan and Thatcher regimes, the oil gulch, you name it, it happened, and this was thrown under the rug. After that, we had the norms for corporations and human rights. Suddenly, instead of talking about economic self-determination and sovereignty over natural resources, we are simply just talking about human rights. And we're taking this up-down approach without actually looking at what could possibly be the economic reasons behind why people do not have their human rights. Instead of talking about the right to nationalize, now we normalize expropriation because, of course, we need to protect the interests of international investors. And instead of thinking of the corporations as inherently a social actor that has to reflect upon its positioning, we normalize profit maximization. And of course, even that framework was shunned, and now we have the business and human rights framework. To conclude, what we can take from this, and actually I was in an interview with Al Jazeera a few days ago, and I was putting forth my what my colleagues had called my eccentric interpretation of international law and my eccentric attempt to have a harmonized reading of it. What I would say is that there are points of agency for us. What was left for us from that speech is a point of hope, and at least it was so for me. That language can be revived and used as a critical tool for us to actually have a capacity to describe what is going, to say that it's not all right to only think of harm when it's direct, that we need to understand how domination actually works, and that we need to understand that, yes, the world is still split. It's still split very much between two different types of humanities, where one type of humanity is very much easily discardable, and the other is very, very valuable and important for us. These facts are still very much on the ground, and we can still try to find points of agency and points of solidarity as we all stand together and actually look at what brings us together as peoples of the global south, as peoples under domination, and as allies who simply want a better future where we can all call ourselves humans, not just some of us. Thank you.

on who do we associate with. So if we unify our capacity to associate, or if we have a clear compass on who do we associate with, then we're better able to partake in solidarity. And on that case, I cite Raz, who's a very well-known rapper in the Arab world, and he says, "وَحَدُونَا بِالْعَذَابِ صُرْنَا شَعْبْ فَانْتَصَرْنَا," which says, they have unified us through our pain. We became a people, so we were victorious. And with that is the concept of peoples. As a concept of peoples is really something that is not talked about in international law, and again, not developed. But in reality, our states do not represent us. And this is something that we see very clearly in what is currently happening. So, so in this case, usually when we decide how to go into a solidarity, or how do we understand solidarity, where do we position ourselves, we each have a privilege. We each, in relation to each case, we each either have a privilege, leverage, and interest. And we stand in front of different causes, and we each have to assess how our capacity stands to them. This is called the social connections model, and it's put forth by Iris Marin Young, who's a justice theorist. And she says that all agents who contribute by their actions to structural processes need to produce that produce injustice have a responsibility to work towards remedying that injustice. So the first question is an inherently very personal one. Where do I stand, and who do I associate with? What do I associate with? And in this case, if we all associate on something, it is the common denominators of subjugation. It is politics that has decided to put foreign and elite interests ahead. That is neoliberalism, that is imperialism as it exists today. So, and then solidarity is inherently an act of resistance. We live in a very individualist world, so to act in solidarity is inherently to act in a form of resistance. But then there's very plural different forms of resistance, and there's very different plural forms of solidarity. As kindly now noted, art is one of them, to be expressed and to express our own shared feelings. And with now I go on to different forms of solidarity that have personally helped me. And one of them is shared experience either through community values or through art. For example, one very important song by a well-known Syrian rapper who's based here in Amsterdam, since we're talking about solidarity in Amsterdam. He says, "للي بيدوروا على الشمس ببلاد الغيم مغطيها كيفنا." For those who are seeking light in a country filled with clouds, how are you doing? And he continues on in the song to conceptualize how it's like to just be in exile, to be in diaspora. I've played that song over and over again in my darkest of moments to help me and make me feel that, well, someone else feels. Also, yesterday I got a message from an Irish colleague who was reminding me when I told him that someone had sent me this message, which we often try to say, that before the end of the domination, like the last moment before sunrise is the darkest moment. And I told him, yeah, this person is telling me that. I don't know how to believe it. But then he comforted me by actually giving me experiences from his own lived experience and history in Ireland, from histories that he knows in South Africa, and just knowing in a historical continuity that it's not just us who've stood behind this, it's not just us who've suffered like this. To be able to see that others have experienced this provides us courage in the face of insane atrocities, and to know that one day this will be a past behind us. Another really important experience is she who asks never gets lost. So also an act of solidarity is through getting knowledge and getting knowledge on by yourselves. It is actually seeking actively to of self-critique and opening up your perceptions. It is very normal for us to actually exist only within our experiences and the experiences of those lived within us, and not to step outside of these borders. And it's very important. One of the first acts of solidarity is self-critique of acting outside our
our own circles of comfort, and also seeking towards knowing and knowledge. Because when you know, and when you have your compass set straight, when the CNN comes to tell you 1, 2, 3, 4, or when the BBC comes and tells you 1, 2, 3, 4, you'll be an active

agent who was capable of telling what is false and what is not. So, and in this case, amplifying the voices of those in ethical loneliness. And by that, I mean in the current case that we have, retweeting, reposting, and sharing information that you know comes from people in the inside. For example, the biggest Palestinian organization, Al Mizan, who's the most trusted organization that I've worked with on cases in relation to the International Criminal Court, gets very minimal views on whatever they're tweeting from the ground, where people are losing their lives to report. The actual reports are not getting out. So by that, I encourage you to look in this specific case for world-renowned human rights organizations, Al-Mizan, Al-Haq. These people have a very strong voice. These people are my colleagues and the colleagues who actually led me being in this podium. They're not being listened to. Amplifying their voices can help us defeat that narrative, can help other people also get out of their own zones of misrepresentation. Last but not least, in 2021, when we were also seeing a very similar case in the uprisings that happened in the West Bank, and then directly a very violent attack by Israel against all of us, and then going to Gaza. That was a very dark moment for all of us. I was in London, and I went to the protests. The first thing that I saw, Colombia was also having a protest at the same time. And the first sign that I saw when I went into that protest was, fight like Colombia. And then we're hearing recurrent chants of Biba, Biba, Palestina, Biba, Biba, Palestina. And then I had Venezuelan friends who had actually come up to me saying that I had written these chants for you. Palestine, we see you. Oh, we see you. I'm very horrible in singing. And then a lot of them were telling me that none of us are free until we're free. And that pamphlet is a pamphlet that I now hold very dearly in my office. So the fact that I was able to see other people who are there next to me, other people who are identifying with my cause. And I'm not saying that everyone should protest for everyone. I'm saying that there are spaces in humanity where we all need to stand with each other, where we all need to identify with each other's struggles. And in cases of extreme ethical loneliness, we all have a duty, specifically when our governments are standing behind a fascistic position, specifically with the EU, who openly incited genocide, who openly incited that it's our right to kill that many people, and it's our right to act in such a retaliatory way against Gaza, where it's, and I may remind you, 50% of the population of Gaza are children, people under the age of 18, being now under gunpoint for deportation and leaving the land, losing more land. And may I also remind you that 80% of the population of Gaza are already classified as refugees. These people have already lost their homes before. May I also remind you, we already have 8 million Palestinian refugees all around the world, and I've worked in these refugee camps that still look like ghettos. Each and every single one of these people have the right of return, and that hasn't been acknowledged. Each and every single one of these people still lives in ghetto-like decision places where, in complete ethical loneliness, we can't afford to have more, and we can't afford to have these people live in limbo anymore. Genocides have happened to these camps. Sabra and Shetela, Tell al-Za'atar, those people have been killed and murdered across history. And not only that, once you're a refugee, you're inherently dehumanized, as also the EU has shown us. On that note, and I'm sorry I've taken more of the time that I should take, tomorrow there's a protest that's being organized here at the dam at 2 p.m. Tonight, today, I'm seeing pictures from Solidarity in London. Thousands of people went to the streets. The only way we can counter the narratives of states is by actually showing that the people are not inherently represented by the states, and also that perception and that inherent insightfulness of violence and dehumanization on the other, just because they are the other, and just because there's so much racism embedded in our perception of this world, is not our right. We all acknowledge each other's humanity, and this should not go uncalled for because genocide is ongoing. Thank you.

0: Yes, I have been traveling to Palestine for the last 15 years. Less so in these last few years, because what I learned from accompanying the Palestinian struggle is go organize your hood, which is the same thing I learned from the Zapatista struggle, which I've been accompanying at around the same time as the Palestinian struggle. So the framework that I have is looking at the Palestinian struggle for liberation connected to ours from 1492. And I've been working on a book called Palestine 1492, because I think that it can give us a really helpful framing for understanding what's going on in Palestine, and of course with Jewish liberation, which is a huge part of the story. It's very important that we don't leave that part out. And with 1492, it's an interesting year because two things happened. One that we know about here is October 12th, when Columbus landed in the Caribbean and encountered the Taino people, who he would enslave and genocide. Before that, though, on January 2nd, 1492, in also the Iberian Peninsula, there was the surrender of Granada. Granada was the last Muslim stronghold of the Iberian Peninsula after several centuries. And it was the ethnic cleansing of the Muslims of the Iberian Peninsula, January 2nd, 1492, and the continuation and escalation of the ethnic cleansing of Jews also in the Iberian Peninsula on January 2nd, 1492. Columbus was there in Granada waiting for it to fall. He shared apocalyptic sentiments the way that Isabella of Castile did, the queen who attacked Granada and captured it. And he told her that Jerusalem could be next. She was a very fanatical Christian, Catholic fundamentalist, as Columbus was. Purgatory had just been invented, the idea that when you die, you don't really go to hell, you don't go to heaven, you're stuck. And so you need to do things in your lifetime to make sure you go to heaven. And so salvation, saving other people, was kind of like one of those things.
1: Yeah, and I think we're, as indigenous people, we're familiar with mostly what happened here in 1492. I think bringing context to this and of what's going on would really help with that, and us understanding the current situation, particularly in Palestine.
0: Yeah. You know, the Zapatistas went to Europe in summer 2021, and they marched on Madrid on August 13, 2021, exactly 500 years after the taking of Tenochtitlan. And several of us who accompany them in struggle also went to accompany them there, and noticing, like in Columbus Square in Madrid, where they were marching, you see the date January 2nd and also October 12th. It's part of Spain's self-narrative about who it is. And what's really important about that is that studying what happened to Jews and to Muslims in 1492 in Spain, before they even encountered us here in these lands, they were burning their books. They were burning the Muslims' books. They were torturing Jews to confirm that they weren't faking having converted to Catholicism. A lot of the techniques that the Europeans used to oppress others who are different, and that's the key. It's like a difficulty of engaging difference, of sharing the world. Right. Is really the point. A lot of those techniques were techniques that were then brought over here to us. And the burning of the Maya books, for example, waterboarding torture. We had an Inquisition here too to make sure that everyone who said that they had converted had really converted. And so there is connection here in that in 1492 on January 2nd, with the ethnic cleansing of the Iberian Peninsula, we get then the imposition of one world, the idea that everyone just has to be one way. And Catholicism means universalism. Catholic means universal, one way. So forcing it on everybody, which was very different from when other empires on these lands, for example, conquered others, is that if one empire conquered another, then you would just need to pay tribute to the conqueror, but you could still live your life, you could speak your language. There was a respect for that. So like if we notice all over the Americas, so many different languages were preserved, but it didn't mean that people were isolated.
1: Right.
0: It meant that people respected each other. But when we get colonialism, 1492 forward, everyone has to speak Castilian, which is Isabella's language from Castile. In Mexico, that's why, you know, in Chiapas, the compas there call it Castilla. They don't say we speak Spanish, they say we speak Castilla. That's Isabella's hood, her kingdom. So really important for us to understand this all the way back, because what we're seeing in Palestine right now is the imposition on those lands of just one world. And that is the world that Israel has decided it will be. And the complete disrespect, annihilation, genocide. We're witnessing a genocide right now, live streaming. This is because of this understanding of the cosmos, of the universe, of the world, as just one way of superior, and everyone else has to conform or die, which is exactly the story of 1492 from the Iberian Peninsula over onto us. And what's really important about that framework is that normally when we talk about Palestine, when you learn about the history of struggle, a lot of the time it begins in the late 1800s. In the 19th century, when Jews were fleeing Europe to feel safe from anti-Semitism there. And so then what happens is if we start there, we start thinking that this is a problem between Jews and Arabs or Jews and Palestinians, when it's a problem of empire. It's not just a problem of Zionism, Zionism being the idea of a political nation state on top of other people's lands, the state of Israel. It's not just a problem of the state of Israel. I think that's what the world is seeing right now. Palestinians are saying, well, it turns out we're not just occupied by Israel, we're occupied also by the United States, France, Germany, all of these states that have come out in support of their genocide.
1: And also the abandonment of a lot of people, a lot of nations who once supported as well. You know, and a lot of folks within Palestine feel abandoned. And indigenous people, as indigenous people, having gone through 531 years of this, it's also a responsibility of ours to stand up for those that are in the process of this very, of colonialism and the ethnic cleansing and the genocide that's going on, because we've been living there for such a long time. Mm-hmm. And sad to say, we have the experience. Mm-hmm. And if it were us and we couldn't defend ourselves, and it'd be great if someone had stood up for our voice as well. Mm-hmm. So we also feel it's our responsibility to speak up.
0: That's right. So what I'd like to show is some maps, if that helps, to show how the world of 1492 got built that we take for granted. And I begin with this question of Jerusalem, because it really is a spiritual question. And a lot of the time we're told not to think about it as a religious conflict or anything like that. And I tried to secularize it. That's how I was raised by the Palestinian movement here in the United States, back when I was starting 2 decades ago. And when I went to Palestine, I couldn't secularize it. Spirituality is everywhere. And this is really questions of God, questions of how we understand creation, ethics, life and death, time, space, big metaphysical questions that, in my experience, as I've tried to understand this question in university departments, I find that the theologians are really the ones that understand the level that we need to take this at. But we don't really talk amongst movements in that way about this spiritual question. So I want to start with this map, which is the conception of space that Europeans had in the midi, you know, before the modern world. And here what you see is, it's called a clover leaf map. So it has three leaves, and one leaf is each continent. So we have Europe, Asia, and Africa, and in the middle is Jerusalem. So I'm gonna zoom in. So the center of the world is Jerusalem for the medieval European imagination. And of course, they don't know that we're here yet, although this map did know that we're here. But they didn't. And so, and the Bible had only talked about these three geographic spaces, not us. What was at play at around this time is, well, what I want to show you, sorry, just before I go to that, I want to show you a more contemporary map. You can spot Jerusalem there. As you know, this is a map of this of what would be the state of Palestine. There is no state of Palestine. It's very important to clarify that. There is no army of the Palestinians. This is not a conflict where it's states versus states. This is a genocidal war where the people who are there, the Palestinians, are to be erased in order to create the state of Israel. There is no state of Palestine versus state of Israel. This map calls it the state of Palestine because if you hear this phrase, the two-state solution, where there is a Palestine state next to Israel, this is what the map proposes. And we'll get back to this map. I want you to see where Jerusalem is. Jerusalem has a font size the same as Tel Aviv, the capital of Israel, and Amman, the capital of Jordan. And it doesn't really feel so sacred anymore. It's just one point among many points, right? And so this is a secularization in a way. If we just understand Jerusalem this way, it makes us feel that, well, then what's the big deal like about that land? Can't you just swap this land with that land? And that's precisely what Israel and the United States have tried to get the Palestinians to agree to throughout the whole peace process of trying to get their state. So I want to also take this opportunity to point out where the Gaza Strip is. So over on the bottom left, west, near the Mediterranean Sea. And we'll get to this a little bit more in more detail, but the Gaza Strip and West Bank exists. They began exist. They came into existence as these territories called the Gaza Strip and the West Bank in 1947. After 1948, after Israel declares its independence, around that time between the war of 47 and 49. And what happens is that in order to create Israel, which ended up being in that gray area, they ended up having to dispossess the Palestinians that were there. They fled from war, terrorizing many of them through massacres, thinking that they were going to be massacred too, so they fled. And so they fled into what became called the West Bank in that geography and the Gaza Strip in those geographies as refugees. And they've been there for 75 years in refugee camps waiting to go back. Israel has not let them go back because Israel wants to create a majority Jewish state and it's supposed to be democratic. But if it lets Palestinians return and they're not Jewish, they're Muslim and Christian, then you don't get the Jewish superiority in that democratic state. This, I want you to just see, this is in Jerusalem. You may have seen, if you go to Palestine events, the Noble Sanctuary, which is in Jerusalem. And this is going to sound, it sounds unhinged, what I'm about to say. And nutty, I don't know how else to say it, but a lot of people don't like to talk about it because it sounds crazy. The reason why so much Zionism is so strong in the United States, the vast majority of Zionists are not Jews, they're Christians. They're apocalyptic Christians like Columbus who believe that Jerusalem is theirs. And they follow an interpretation of scripture that believes that Jews need to return to Jerusalem in order to build the third temple so that Jesus can return. And so they understand what's happening right now as biblical. Please understand the fanaticism of that, which is why things don't make sense when it comes to Palestine. They just don't make sense. Well, they make sense if you understand that we're talking about God. We're talking about existence, existential question. This is huge. And so what you see here at the bottom is a wall, a very, very sacred wall for Judaism. It is a wall from the Second Temple. The First Temple and the Second Temple were destroyed, first by the Babylonians and then by the Romans. And that wall is very sacred. It's understood to be part of the Second Temple, and Jews go there to pray. But over in the Noble Sanctuary, that area, there's a very important mosque, Al-Aqsa Mosque. So the attack from Hamas in Gaza, they called it Al-Aqsa Storm. Al-Aqsa is incredibly important. And you see then that what we've seen in the last years, and it's been ongoing, but really escalating in the last couple of years, is the fringe fundamentalist Jews coming and throwing rocks and trying to destroy the mosque. And this is a movement called the Temple Mount Movement that is actively doing that, and it has a backing from Christian Zionists here. I mean, Lindsey Graham, right-wing politician in Washington, said this is a religious conflict. We need to level it to the ground. This is where that's coming from. So just to lighten things up a little bit, we went to the action yesterday in Wilshire and saw this really sick lowrider, Free Palestine. And if you look at the trunk, what do you see, right? There's the Noble the Noble Sanctuary. This is very important. Returning back to the Three Clover map, I'm just zooming in. This is when maps used to have like the mermaids and the monsters and all of that. It was like this unknown what was there. This is over in the Indian Ocean between Asia and Africa, and you see like mermen, mermaids. Over down near Africa, you see a monster. Like, it tells you a lot about like the imagination that the Europeans had. Like, the Indian Ocean, like, everyone was trading, you know, Africa with everyone around there, and they just weren't really inviting the Western Europeans, you know, and so they kind of felt like, well, we need to get in there, but there's hostile forces, and that's why Columbus sailed west, tried to get Jerusalem in the west. People knew that the earth was round, that it was a globe. It's not true. Columbus had a different dimension for the globe that was smaller, and so a lot of people didn't think that was going to work because he had incorrect measurements, and it wouldn't have worked had there not been this enormous landmass here of Yayala, that would later be called the Americas. But I also want to point out then that this map is almost 100 years after 1492, and so they know that there's this land, America. Notice that there's a ship and there's also a monster. They just don't know what to do with this in the Three Clover map because the Bible never mentioned us there. And so, of course, they had a huge rupture in their understanding of the world when they came to these lands. They didn't know if we were even human. They had debates about us being human or not. And if we could be converted or not. And the debates were, yes, they can be converted, don't enslave them. And others were, no, they can't be converted, they should be enslaved. That was, you know, there's reasons for these ideas. They don't just come from the sky. There's actual reasons in the world why people call people humans and non-humans and all of that. So just getting back then to this map, this is what it looks like. That three clover, Jerusalem in the middle, and then over to the west on the corner, they don't really know what to do with us yet. This is sacred geography. This is important. This then, after Columbus' voyage and word comes back, and I'll zoom in, the Portuguese who were navigating around Africa got upset and they wanted to invade these territories too. And the Portuguese and the Castilians were both Catholic. The Pope stepped in and the Pope told them no, y'all can't be fighting. How about we divide the world into who's gonna take what? And told what would be called Spain later, you take everything to the west of this line. That's the Treaty of Tordesillas of 1494. And then the Portuguese, you take everything to the east. And the idea was to invade and to convert and to also trade. The Portuguese mostly traded and the Spanish mostly settled and traded. So then you also get eventually them circumnavigating the globe and then fighting on the other side. Well, where's the dividing line for the other side? And that's the Treaty of Zaragoza of 1529. And the Philippines are on the side where Portugal should have had dominion, but the Spanish at this time, they just really didn't care. They were just trying to take everything. So this is why the Philippines speak Spanish. They were colonized by the Spanish, just like we were. And what's important about these treaties is that they inaugurate global linear thinking. The idea that you could cut the globe into pieces to then own, consider your own. But notice that these lines were agreed upon only between Europeans. They did not ask anyone who lived there what they thought about this. They were not people to hold these kinds of contracts. These lines, which would become borders, are only lines. They're called amity lines. Amity like friendship lines, although it's kind of frenemies line, but only like someone who's your equal according to European philosophy and legal philosophy, legal theory, political theory, could really be sufficient to run a nation state correctly. So notice that, yes, there are these lines that eventually become walls as we're experiencing them more and more and more. There's also another line between the European and the non-European, between Europe and non-Europe. And it's not really a wall, it's a foundation. Those that are crushed, those who are othered, are foundational for the identity of those who think themselves to be superior. It's like the master. The master is nobody without the slave. The master is above the slave. If the slave runs away, there's no master, which is why the master keeps wanting to catch the slave back. That's why the police exist. They're slave catchers, traditionally, right? They're there to put us in our place, where we belong and where we don't belong, and they're to make sure that the lives that are valued, and the ones that are not, they can just let die or even actively kill. So there's these lines, there's border lines, amity lines, friendship lines, and then there's enemy lines, enmity lines. And that's important, that word enmity, because Netanyahu just uttered that word at the United Nations just a few weeks ago, which we'll talk about.
1: I think it's also important to see the pattern of the religious drive and this idea they used here as manifest destiny to justify the actions. And that is currently what's also happening in Palestine. It is God's will. We are the chosen ones. And this is the same pattern that we see in 1492 and on, and now we're seeing again.
0: That's right. These lines, that Treaty of Tordesillas and then the Zaragoza one, eventually they start to congeal into borders. I'm showing borders are new. That's what I went to study when I went to accompany the Palestinian movement. I wanted to know where their borders came from, because I already knew from our experience with U.S., Mexico, and with Mexico, Guatemala, right, that these borders are imposed and they're not natural. We know if we follow the corn throughout the Americas, that there's a lot of migration. There's been migration here forever, right? These borders are very, very new. And so this is, I think, a really important history for us to learn, because if we think that the world is just normal the way that it is, then we're going to accept it. We're not going to even imagine that we can change it. But if we can understand that the world was created this way and through struggle, then it means it can be created another way, through struggle. And so we start seeing with this slide, the Spanish and the Portuguese start to create their viceroyalty. So notice that the Treaty of Tordesillas, it cut right through that eastern tip of the Americas. That becomes Brazil, which is why in Brazil, Portuguese is spoken, and not Castilian, not Spanish. And then we get the Viceroyalty of New Spain, which becomes eventually Mexico. And that's the first Viceroyalty, and then the Viceroyalty of New Granada. Notice Granada is there. Remember Granada, 1492. And then Peru and Rio Plata and Brazil. You start getting this logic of cutting up the world. And we see this later in Africa, the scramble for Africa. Europe starts to cut itself up into nation states. Germany is one of the last that is unified as a nation state. And Germany kind of feels a little bit like inferior, has an inferiority complex, because by this time now, all of these European powers, the Spanish and the Portuguese were huge imperial powers. And then when the corporation was invented by the Dutch, the Dutch East India Company, where it was then citizens who would pool their money to fund these voyages to colonize other lands rather than waiting for a monarch to do it or asking a monarch to do it. Then it starts incorporating people, everyday people, into colonialism, into genocide. And it starts becoming more normalized because people's lives, more and more people's lives, start getting made off the backs of others. And it's systemic. It's not always direct. It's a lot of moving parts that make that happen. And so then it kind of makes it invisible. And so you just think that you're a good person and you're just living your life, except you've invested in this corporation that is raping and pillaging other places in the world so that you can make money, so that you can live your life, right? So this is where we're at. This is the origins of the world that we're living. And so Germany, after the British Empire and the French Empire have a lot of territory, decides to call the Berlin Conference in Germany to cut up Africa. And so they put up a map on the wall, and the Europeans decide who's going to take what. And it's a moment where they're just taking everything. There's not one bit of land that no one's going to take. And then if you look today at a map of Africa, you see a lot of straight lines, and you know that can't be natural. Straight lines in nature. Later, you get the same logic a couple decades later in the Middle East, what becomes the Middle East. It used to be the Ottoman Empire. The Ottoman Empire had grown so big, but by this time it was falling and the Europeans were rising. And so the Europeans had their sights on what was going to happen to those territories that the Ottoman Empire controls when they fall, and how is that going to shift the balance of power in Europe. Britain was the great power. France was trying to compete, right? Napoleon was around at this time. Instead of him fighting the British, he decided to turn his warships to Egypt, to cut a canal, to go to India and take India from the British. And this is really important. That division of Europe and non-Europe becomes congealed more and more with this idea of making Europe a geography, a space of peace. International law gets invented. It only applies to the Europeans. Really, Europe is a space for peace when international law is created. And the way that they can do that is by saying, if you want to go do some lawlessness, if you want to go be violent, if y'all want to go fight, you go do it in the other territories. You don't bring it here. So it's exporting problems, internal problems, out to others. I mean, you think about the state of Israel. That's a problem that Europeans exported onto others. If you think about the growth of capitalism enclosing lands, taking lands, destroying the common lands to make them private property, there's a lot of resistance. And the way that gets handled is by telling people, well, you know, there's a lot of land over in them colonies. Again, then we saw that previously, a lot of Jews who fled the Inquisition in Spain came to these lands and became the colonizers. A lot of our last names, Rodriguez, González, Martínez, Calderón, a lot of those are Sephardic Jewish names. Sephardic meaning Spanish Jewish, right? And so again, exporting problems out to others so that Europe could be the space for peace. It's a logic that you see over and over again. And what that does is it creates the oppressed into the oppressors of others. And so the logic continues. There's a logic in Europe that has been introduced to us all that difference always has to be ranked into superior, inferior, and it has to be above versus below. Somebody's going to be above and somebody's going to be below. And if you're below, then you're always going to want to be above, right? Because you don't want to be below. And if you want to survive, then you need to make the above love you enough to let you survive or accept you and to assimilate into the above. This is assimilation. This is what we've been forced to be taught as Native Americans here on these lands. Many of us don't even know we're Native American. We call ourselves Mexican or Guatemalan or Salvadoran or some other nationality. And that is by design. The extermination of Native Americans has many different strategies, and one of them is to exterminate your consciousness as Native.
1: And also you see it now fall into corporations where people want to climb the corporate ladder. Mm. Right? We want to get to the above because we don't want to be the below.
0: Yes.
1: So we do it in our workspaces, we do it at home to our own children sometimes. We behave like the above with our

0: as workers, making other people money, right? The UCs over here in California, they're even divided. The University of California versus the California State University System. The California State University System is understood to be the universities for the working class. The University of California is understood to be the university for the intellectuals, the thinkers, the bosses, the managers, right? It's set up that way, and then it's so pervasive that we think that that's just the way the world is. But when we know our histories, when we know other people's histories and learn them, we can see that other people don't intensify this idea that difference should be in competition. They intensify cooperation, respect for difference, side by side, like the Zapatistas say. Instead of above and below, side by side, with all of our differences. There is no standard for who's equal. You don't have to speak a certain language. You don't have to look. You don't have to have a certain degree. There is no standard for equality in many of our ancestral communities, in our living communities. There is the beginning, the assumption is that we respect difference. Whereas with European political philosophy and theory, all the way to Aristotle, the idea is that there is a standard for equality. So then you have to, so it introduces inequality by introducing a standard right away. This map, I want to point out, after the scramble for Africa, and in the middle of World War I saw the fall of the Ottoman Empire, and then those territories being divided up by the Europeans, but in secret. They didn't want to tell the local population what they were doing because they needed the local population to help them fight off the Ottomans. But secretly, they were cutting up these territories to see who would get what. And I've blown up Palestine there to zoom in so that you can see that Palestine was not going to any specific state. It was going to be internationally shared. But notice at the top in the north of Palestine, there's a little carving out. This is Haifa, a port. And this was going to go to the British. And that is really important because a reason why they were cutting up the world this way, a major reason is because they knew that there was petroleum in the Gulf and they wanted to create a pipeline to the Gulf that would then go to Haifa. I'll do that again.
1: You know, you can do your settings so that it just doesn't go off.
0: Yeah.
1: Okay, sorry.
0: Thank you. I should have done it in the beginning.
1: No, sorry,
0: yeah,
1: sorry.
0: Or should I pause? I just have to keep shaking my phone, sorry, y'all. We're low tech. So that's really important, and it's something that not enough people are talking about because at the United Nations, can we turn the lights off? Sorry, just to make sure that the folks are... At the United Nations a few weeks ago, this pipeline idea started up again, and I'll show you that map in a little bit, but please remember this. Over 100 years ago, this idea for a pipeline from the Gulf to the Mediterranean through Palestine has been in the works. But the Palestinians have gotten in the way of that mega project by demanding their dignity and respect. This is a map of when, I want to show you this map was completed before the Sykes-Picot Agreement. It was completed in the 19th century, in the 1800s. And it's the map of Western Palestine. This is when Palestine gets its shape. It starts getting its shape by these evangelical Christian fundamentalists that come from the United States and England to the Holy Land, as they call it, right? And which they understand to be theirs. They're the owners. And they use the Hebrew Bible, called the Old Testament to Christians, to map out the promised land, what God said was the promised land. And so they connected with the British war machine, their engineers, under the cloak of religion. The Ottoman Empire is still ruling these lands. But they went in under the cloak of religion, science, the military went in to map out the roads, the wells, like all like, you know, naming them biblical. And they ended up using this map for their war in World War I. and notice that it says

0: map of Western Palestine, and that's because they understand Palestine, the Holy Land, to extend past the River Jordan. The River Jordan serves as the frontier of current Israel-Palestine, but it's really expected that it would go all the way back. And that's Jordan and Palestine, area allocated for Jewish national home at the San Remo Conference in 1920 before we get the borders that we know today, which would happen in 1923, exactly 100 years ago. We're in 2023. Palestine has had its borders that we know of for 100 years. Modern Palestine, not historic. Historic Palestinians have been living there forever. Whether they have a nation state or not does not make it that there are no Palestinians there. This is something that the Zionists have said for a really long time. Well, there was no Palestine, so how could there be Palestinians? This is what Israeli prime ministers have said. This is serious discourse. It's a joke to us. It's ridiculous, but they really talk like that. And that allows for genocide. Erasing people from the land allows for genocide. As we're seeing now, another tactic is dehumanizing people on the land, from the land, of the land. So then, in 1946, if you see this map on the left, the little white specks are Jewish land. Now, there were Jews in Palestine since forever. They spoke Arabic, right? But these are Jews from Europe. So these are blonde, blue-eyed Jews, European. There are Arab Jews, Mizrahim, who Israel would then absorb into Israel, but would not let them speak Arabic. They had to speak Hebrew. They had to forget who they were. But here we have Jewish land purchases, settlers coming from Europe to buy land, and they were trying to get the British to map Palestine into private property lots so that they could purchase those lands. But Palestine largely was not understood as private property lots, largely common lands. But the British start mapping it out the way that they've done here, the Europeans have done here, saying, oh, well, you don't call this land that you own? Oh, so it doesn't belong to anybody, then it's ours, right? No, it's just that people don't own land. That's not in the cosmovision of many people. Mother Earth cannot be owned. Well, you get here then, after the horrors of the Holocaust, the United Nations steps in and decides to divide Palestine into two different states, one for Jews and one for Palestinians. The white part is for Jews, and the green part is for Palestinians, with the bottom part, the Negev Desert, being extra space, so, understanding that more Jews would come in and fill it up. But of course, the native Palestinian population resists this because it means that they would be dispossessed. They would be forced to move to the green area so that the white area could be for Jews. And recognize that this was not the only place this was happening. In India and Pakistan, we have a population shuffle between Muslims and Hindus that created Pakistan and India, and now a battle for Kashmir. And I mean, these are nuclear tensions we're talking about that this political system, this world of 1492 foments. This is happening in Palestine. This has been happening in Palestine too. And so what we see then is the Palestinian people refuse this. Neighboring Arab countries also join in. And there's the war of 48, where Israel becomes a state. Armed to the teeth by the Europeans and the US Americans. And there is no Palestine anything in terms of a state. There is now Gaza, the Gaza Strip on the Mediterranean, where a lot of people from the parts that are in white, especially on the coast, fled to for safety and then were penned in, not allowed to go back. Egypt didn't want nothing to do with them. Egypt administered that area for a while. Jordan next door with the West Bank, and that's the West Bank of the River Jordan. Jordan's over on the east side, administered the West Bank. But then in 1967, Israel then takes those lands too. And also the Golan Heights up in Syria, which you don't really see a lot of folks in Palestine studies or in the discourse talk about the Golan Heights, and it's occupied as well. It's been occupied since 1967, and it was part of Syria. You also then, after 67, immediately the State of Israel starts to implement settlements in both Gaza and the West Bank. Settlements just so that Jews could live their lives, and then it ends up creating the situation where many times they're civilians, they're armed, and so then you're wondering, what's a civilian? Because these are human shields that are trained and armed by the state to take as much land as possible and put facts on the ground. That's what they call it, facts on the ground, which then makes it really hard to dismantle them, because then it looks like, oh, you're kicking Jews off the land. You know, it's a really disgusting, sick framework that has happened since World War II, since decolonization, since the United Nations came into existence. This idea that some of us who've been crushed, with Franz Fanon, the revolutionary psychiatrist from Martinique, black man who went to go fight in Algeria, he understands us as the wretched of the earth rising up, right, the below. Now, with empire, before it used to be Europe on top and non-Europe at the bottom, now some of the wretched of the earth are allowed up above, which I call that wretched of empire, because they maintain their wretched status as victims to let everybody know that they've been victims. And then that ends up, in particular with the case of Israel, it ends up deflecting any kind of critique. But we get called anti-Semitism. I mean, they co-opt our language of struggle, of anti-racism, and throw it back on us whenever any of the wretched of the earth are allowed in their institutions. This is what that's for, to blur what's what. What the Palestinian people have so heroically done is show us what's what. Mm-hmm. They've seen it, heartbreakingly seen it, felt it, and so many of us have also notice. We're watching, and we know from experience so many betrayals from above that many of us don't even work there anymore because of that. We just work with others below, the below to the below. This is very much the Zapatistas since 2006 with their declaration, the sixth declaration. We're not going to talk to the above anymore. We're just going to talk to the below and anyone who's struggling to the left, for them, like to their, you know, where the heart is, below and to the left.
1: I wanted to make a comment on, if we look at the map, we look at an early map of the U.S. and a map of today in terms of indigenous people and all the reservations. At one point, it was obviously dominantly indigenous people. But then the map started dwindling, and it looked just like that. So the map looks very similar to what happened to our native peoples here, and not just here, but in Mexico, Guatemala, Salvador, Nicaragua, all the way down to Chile, where they slowly become, and if you, here, if you say, well, those are, oh, you're anti-American, same thing there. If you say something, oh, you're anti-Jewish, mm-hmm. Right? But all we're saying is like, no, we're anti-colonialism. We're anti-losing our land. We're anti-being murdered and raped and our lands destroyed. That's what we're anti. You interpret it that way because you're at the above is not the reality of our reality.
0: That's right. Exactly. If you look at a map of the expansion of the United States, it looks so much like this. This has happened before. Israel has a really great teacher called the United States. You know, Israel is also a really great teacher for the police over here. You know, they exchange knowledge. They take care of each other. They're frenemies. They spy on each other, but they still take care of each other. I want to show you this map. This is the UN speech. This is really important. This happened on the 22nd of September. Benjamin Netanyahu, the Prime Minister of Israel, goes to the United Nations. And by now, you know the shape of Palestine, yes? And you see that he brought a map that says Israel in 1948 and there's no Palestine anywhere, right? And he says, look, this is Israel in 1948. And then he brings another map. The new Middle East, and he has these countries in green, Egypt, Sudan, Jordan, Bahrain, Saudi Arabia, and the United Arab Emirates, saying those are all countries we have made peace with. And yes, every single one officially, except Saudi Arabia. And Saudi Arabia and Israel have been normalizing each other, recognizing each other, working together, but just not formally. And it's been to the enormous distress of so many people in the area because they know exactly what that means. Saudi Arabia is understood as the leader of the Muslim world. Mecca is there, the holy sites. And to have that kind of betrayal is really painful. Many, many people, many commentators, many analysts, many Palestinians, many Israelis understand the timing of Al-Aqsa flood to try to disrupt this, because this would be the end of Palestine for many people. And in fact, we were receiving messages right after this speech. The next day, we were receiving messages to go look at those maps. You're going to understand when we say we have only 2 years left, max. We're not even talking about how we're going to survive. We're talking about how we're going to fall. And he gets his red marker. And he says, last time I was at the United Nations, I had this red marker, and it was to show you the dangers of a nuclear Iran. Please understand, Saudi Arabia hates Iran. They hate each other. Israel hates Iran. This is like a peace, like a frenemy pact against Iran. Very, very clear. And so he gets his marker, and he draws this line from the Gulf through Palestine to the Mediterranean and says we're going to build that energy pipeline 100 years later. Notice it goes right to Haifa, right? The Sykes-Picot secret agreement that these imperialists were making without showing people. And what does Saudi Arabia get in return? The quid pro quo for recognizing Israel formally is two things. One, a pact with the United States that it will come to its defense if anyone attacks it. And two, permission to develop a nuclear program. This is Saudi Arabia.
2: I was going to say, maybe on the map it might be helpful to just to show where Iran is, just in case people
0: yes.
2: know. Just because of the proximity and energy.
0: So this is Iraq, right here, and this is Iran. Thank you.
2: Yeah.
0: Also important is that Netanyahu did not mention the north, Lebanon and Syria. And that's something to watch for right now because the militant group Hezbollah is in Lebanon and works between Lebanon and Syria, is funded by Iran. And as Israel prepares a ground war in Gaza, there's a lot of talk that Hezbollah is going to enter this war from the north. And they are a lot stronger than anything Gaza has, any kind of firepower. So it's a way for them to cease fire, to see if it will happen. But we don't know anything anymore in this moment.
1: Could you give a little bit of background maybe on 1923? Because I think sometimes the origin of things tends to make things easier to grasp. So I feel, you know, sometimes we think it's a lot, well, the way the media presented it just came out of nowhere.
0: Right.
1: Like, this was an unprovoked. All of a sudden, for people that are 25, 30 years old, last time there was a conflict of this scale was in 1999 and 2000. Mm-hmm. And, you know, they're probably 5 years old. Mm-hmm. So maybe this is new in this type of conflict today. Mm-hmm. And that there's clarification that, no, this does not come out of nowhere.
0: It does not.
1: This is actually been in the making, maybe a little bit of.
0: I think to talk about Palestine 1923 is so important because usually when we talk about Palestine, when we're learning, we see this four-panel map, which is very powerful, I think you might agree, to show the systemic land loss or land or occupation. And that was it was my frustration in already being very skeptical of borders, coming from where we come from, to start there. I wanted to know, where do these borders come from? And so 1923 is the moment that the French and the British, you know, they have, and the Europeans, they have these agreements over where they're going to have their borders. And something that is important about that, especially as like we move forward in time to what's supposed to be the state of Palestine. Let me just move on to an earlier. These wonderful maps. There we go. What's supposed to be the state of Palestine, Israel has never defined its borders. We don't know of another nation state that has never defined its borders. Notice that those are armistice lines. Israel does not like to call anything its borders. If you read the negotiations between the Palestinian leadership and the Israelis, with the United States always present, you see that it's something that they don't want to decide on, and the Palestinian leadership is very frustrated in trying to create their state by saying, just give me the border, it's gonna solve everything. It's not, because it doesn't solve the refugees who are going to return. Because when they return, Israel will no longer be a Jewish majority state, and it will go into crisis calling itself democratic. It will need to give citizenship to everybody. And it doesn't know what to do with that. And it's understandable, because it's working within a world of empire where there's no imagination for anything else, right? There is anti-Semitism, absolutely. But Jewish liberation in the form of Zionism, in the form of the state of Israel, is not an answer to anti-Semitism. It just foments it, it creates it, and in fact, the state of Israel needs it in order to justify its existence. Since the Holocaust created this huge existential question of how could God allow this, the question of God again, right? The state of Israel said, well, the state of Israel will not allow it, and that has been its entire reason for existing, is never again. And what has happened, what happened on October 7th, is that Israelis saw, Jews saw, the world saw that Israel's military, and they don't like to talk about it, but if you listen to folks on the ground, they will tell you more about what happened on October 7th. It wasn't just taking of hostages. It wasn't just those battles in Israel with the settlers and the military. It was also them taking battalions. It was also them taking the Gaza battalion that was spying on them. All the information from the collaborators, they took that with them on their way out. It was organized. That needs to be studied, right? That needs to be analyzed. How did that happen? Because we were used to seeing a lot of disorganized rockets flying indiscriminately. And this was not at all disorganized, and it was been planned for years, according to them. And so with borders, with 1923, we need to understand that those borders, 1923, Palestine, those borders were created by agreements by Europeans between Europeans, right? The above and the above are the only ones that are allowed to talk about sovereignty and borders. The amity line. The enmity line is the line between the human and the non-human. What I've been arguing in trying to understand this as much as I can, the only way that I can understand what's going on is that Israel already has its borders, and it is that line between the human and the non-human. We are seeing that play out with all of the dehumanization taking place right now. We're also seeing that Europeans still understand that international law just applies to them, really, right? And so these contradictions that are being exposed to the max right now are showing exactly what this was all about. So it's just a facade. So important to know, when Netanyahu goes to the United Nations and shows this map, he calls it hopeful. And he says all walls of enmity will be gone. Palestinians will be gone. He's made it seem as if Palestinians are now the reason why there's not peace in the Middle East. Not, it used to be Israel. And in fact, rumors in these movements are that the CIA can't stand Israel, precisely because Israel destabilizes so much for the United States in trying to support it, right? And well, now what we're seeing, right, is everyone coming together to support Israel because it ends up being far more than just geopolitics. This is about God. This is about religion. This is about spirituality. And it's about politics. And it's about colonialism. And it's about capitalism. There is a spirituality that is shared for all of that. It's and it has a logic and practice, not just logic, but practice of above and below, above versus below. So important to see the reason why I believe Palestinians could never really be in those negotiations for real is because they believe themselves to be equal sovereigns, potential sovereigns with Israelis. They wanted the border. And yet at the same time, Israel was building settlements on the ground, facts on the ground, a system of bridges and tunnels so that people don't ever have to see each other.
1: It's important to note that they were still knowing that by saying we want a border, it's still within the construct of Israeli views mm-hmm. on the land. So that at least give us that. Also, it's important to note that the U.S. and Israel refuse to participate in the world's court, which means they can't be charged for crimes against humanity. So, and the U.S. is the one funding Israel. So they can't bring them and hold them accountable. So that's
0: right.
1: It makes a really, really hard situation for Palestinians.
0: I mean, it's this facade, right? They have these institutions and these laws, and sometimes they'll work, small victories, tiny ones, bandages, mostly for people, right? But it makes it so that even our imagination is colonized, that that's the only place we can go. And a lot of Palestinians, like a lot of our movements, have put a lot of their faith up in the above, in those elite institutions, in the institutions where they see power. And what they're experiencing right now is betrayal after betrayal after betrayal, where people who told them free Palestine and all of that are now demanding that they condemn their own resistance. And what they're seeing is who's stepping up is those who've been fighting for a long time, fighting this monster for a long time. Our African relatives, our indigenous relatives, people from the global south, people who've been colonized. Like, it's very, very clear. And it's heartbreaking, but also clear to a lot of us that this is exactly how these institutions were going to respond, which is why so many of us build autonomy instead. And that's what's so sad too, is we're getting a lot of questions from folks. Well, where is the alternative in Palestine that's not Hamas or whatever? Where are the autonomous movements? Well, the ones that we work with are in the West Bank telling us that their names are on a list and they do not expect to survive. They're hiding in bunkers underground right now, not expecting to survive. This is very common for these states to destroy the alternatives. In fact, Israel supported the growth of Hamas in order to destroy the alternative that was the would-be state of Palestine. Anyone tuning in, I just want to make clear, there is no state of Palestine. This map is just like a potential state of Palestine, and I should have been clear on this slide because it's shocking to me how little knowledge there is, but really it's not because, well, we have the mainstream media that gives us news, and we have these terrible schools that give us lies. There is no state of Palestine. This is a would-be state of Palestine. There is no Palestine army. This is not a conflict, state versus state. This is genocide. This is a colonized people fighting against their own annihilation.
1: With that, we would like to take questions. If anybody has any questions regarding this discussion.
0: Where should I put it?
3: Hi everyone. In these very difficult times for Palestine and for humanity, we call on all of you to make sure you stand on the right side of history and that you do all you can to support the Palestinians who are being brutally bombarded in Gaza and who have been dehumanized, killed, and displaced from their homes since 1948. Talk about Palestine, show your support on the streets and on social media. There is only one side here. That's the side of humanity. It is not a conflict. It is not a war on Hamas. It is a genocide against the occupied and displaced indigenous people of Palestine. This is Checkpoint 303, an electronic and experimental sound art collective raising awareness against injustice, apartheid, and settler colonialism. These are difficult times to think about music and art, but it is our responsibility as artists, musicians, but also as human beings to continue pushing and to speak up about Palestine by all means we have. We thank Radio Olisipo for playing our recently released Gaza mixtape. We thank all of you for listening with your ears, your hearts, and your souls.

0: Allô.
1: OK. All right. First, I would like to say that in my 80 years of living, I went through the whole spectrum of the Palestinian situation. When I was born, in 1941. When I was 4 and 5 years old in Lower Bak'a in Jerusalem, there was a settlement next to us, Mekor Hayim. And every now and then they kept either shooting or bombarding or whatever. And often my parents would put us under the door cell, the door frame, because they thought that this is the safest place. We did not have any shelters. I mean, Arabs did not have any shelters, because for thousands of years they didn't have to have shelters except when the British came and the Israelis. So I lived that part. Then in 1948, I was one of the first refugees in the region. That is, the refugee phenomenon started with me and my generation in Palestine. Then, of course, we went from that to a series of events. After the 48, we had the 56, the Suez Canal, and the attacks from three countries on Egypt. Then the 67, then the 73, then the 82, then the 87, then the 93, then, 2001, then all of these. But I would say very strongly, although I lived in the first Intifada, very hopeful, and I lived in 1956, hopeful, but there was nothing in the 80 years that is even close to what happened in Gaza last week. For me, if I want really to summarize what happened in my feeling, it was, I would say, the death of nationalism and the reawakening of a civilization horizon. Now we are living a civilization horizon. We are not living in a state. We're not living in small enclaves, in artificial enclaves, whether we call them empires or states or whatever. We are living within a civilization horizon. And to me, this is, I think, a very, very important thing, because it makes all the other words, like nationalism, colonialism, all these, the words like left and right and national or religious or whatever. I mean, all of these, to me, are gone. They do not come from a real soil. What is different, I think, between Gaza and Israel, the people in Gaza are connected to different soils that are real, starting with this soil of the earth, and then the soil of the community, the communal soil, and then the cultural knowledge soil, and then there is the affection soil. Their hearts are together. They are not part of just a party. They are part, the way they behaved and did things and expressed things, they belong to a whole civilization that has been in place for a long, long time, until the British and the French came, and then later the Americans and the Israelis. So I think that this is a very important thing to really see. We are much wider. And it came from what? From the smallest, weakest spot in the region, Gaza. This also reminds us that all the words that we have to have a big empire and a big this and a big that and universities and degrees and doctorates and experts and all of that is bullshit. So we, in the people in Gaza now, are reminding us of all the things that we believed in that were very shallow. And again, connected us with a civilization horizon that is comprised mainly of Arab countries and countries around us, like Turkey and Iran and Pakistan. And again, but from all over the world, there were people that really were part or became part of this horizon. So our horizon now really encompasses the whole world. And to me, this is not a very marginal. We don't even need words like solidarity, because what we are experiencing is something more. Solidarity, sometimes maybe we can perform it, but it doesn't have this spirit which really goes around the earth. It is a very, very amazing feeling. I can't tell you how different it has been from anything that was wonderful that I lived before, but never lived this moment. This is definitely broke all the things that surround me, whether in terms of my mind, in terms of my body, in terms of my heart, in terms of my thinking, my sense of belonging, all of these. That's why I do not even want to use the word colonial, for a simple reason: it is not my reference. It is my civilization horizon is my reference now. And I want to stay with that. And I want to remind especially young people in the region I'm in, Palestine, Jordan, the Levant, Syria, Lebanon, as a one body that I have lived and loved, to include all the neighboring countries in Africa, in Europe, in Asia, in the Americas, especially the closest that I always feel is to the Zapatistas. Because the Zapatistas have waited and endured for 500 years, for five centuries, until they came out after 500 years with something so hopeful, so simple, so energetic, so alive, so powerful. And I felt when I visited southern Mexico, wow, if these people did not stop feeling the soils they came from, especially the civilization and the culture, why should we as Palestinians, we are told after 70 years or less actually, to forget about most of Palestine, because the Oslo people really wanted us to forget. So I think that these things really open up, I think, our minds, and in order to wake up our minds, we have to change our language, because they defeated us from within through language, a language that is made of statues and not of something alive. There is a sentence by Shams Tabrizi. Let me try to see how I translate it. He said, I told him, my heart is made of mud. He said, his heart is made of iron. He said, Shams continued, I told him that when, with the first rain, the mud will become flowers. and your urn will become rust, will rust. I will flower and you will rust. And I think this is exactly where the Gazans have flowered, because their house is made of mud, not of strong organizations, not of governments, not of international garbage, not of any of these things. So with the first rain, they flowered. And the rest that were opposing Gaza, opposing Palestine, rusted. Netanyahu is right now full of rust. And the Gazans are full of flowers. So I would say that I still feel there is a very weak point, not only in Palestine, but in the world. And this weak point came with the concept of education. And the father of modern education, whose name is Comenius, is made invisible because he said something that I think explains the virus that have been in action for 400 years. And he said, people who learn without being taught are more like animals than men. Which means he killed learning as a most deepest biological ability in human beings, like breathing. We can't wait 1 minute without learning, but because we are not taught, it is not considered learning. I think what happened in Gaza, the past so many decades, they have been learning. Learning, but not learning through being taught. Learning from life, learning from struggling to make sense, from struggling to stop the garbage, the injustice, the attacks, killing and bombing and everything. And they learned. And they learned a lot. And I think what we see in Gaza is the concept of learning that has nothing to do with education, has nothing to do with teaching, has nothing to do with professionals, with academicians, with experts, with institutions, with universities, with all of that. They have learned a lot. And this is the miracle that is called learning, that has been suppressed by education, that has been suppressed in religion by, again, institutionalizing it. To me, I think this is a time when we have to regain the spirit of religion, which made human beings directly in relation to God, which means there is no person who is less than another. Now we have to repeat, we have to really regain everything that has been nurturing us and that has been corrupted by different means, but mainly through institutionalizing life. I mean, if the food is institutionalized, if breathing is institutionalized, we have sometimes to really put something to be able to breathe correctly. Everything, but the worst thing is what happened to the mind. Institutionalizing learning. And it was not by chance, it was by design. And Comenius, who really defined education, learning, as the result of education. Otherwise, people are like animals. He has been, when he said that, he was invited by three countries. This is 400 years ago. Three countries that were forming a nation state. And they wanted a way to control the people in the nation state. And the three countries were Britain, France, and Sweden. And you know who else really wanted him so badly? Harvard University. Harvard University was looking at the time for the first president of Harvard. And they sent, the university sent Winthrop to Europe to meet Comenius and beg him to be the president of Harvard. So you think, why everybody quickly loved this man? Because he had a means to control people by denying their ability to learn without being taught. So all of these things, in my opinion, are lessons and things that it is our responsibility to help in this spirit that Gaza really produced in the world. I personally cannot do what Gazans do, but I can do exactly the same parallel logic of getting the enemy in my head. The enemy who wants really to get in and defeat me from within. And it succeeded. For many years, I was 26 years old in the war of 67. And in 67, that was my first awakening that there is something wrong with education, with the knowledge that we have. Because the war happened and it ended, we didn't understand anything. We didn't expect anything. So we were like just parrots saying what we learn in universities and give it to our children, our students and so on. So the 1967 was the first shakeup. And it took me 4 years before I could translate that rebellion to action. And I started with some friends in 1971 with what we called the voluntary work movement. And it spread in Gaza, in the West Bank and in Gaza. We started it in Ramallah and Biria. For about 10 years, we did not have an internal laws, bylaws, rules, etc. We didn't have any money. We didn't have anything. We worked for 10 years with no categories. We were not categorizing things. There is no hierarchy. And there is no old person and young person and somebody has to listen to another and so on. We were all equal. And it was an amazing 10 years. And that were my first reaction to that. But at the same time also, because I was teaching math, it started appearing in the way I taught math. But the, like many of you have heard me read, my biggest influence on me in relation to mathematics was realizing that my mother, who did not know the alphabet, was able to do fantastic things as art and as dresses. I mean, making dresses to women is the hardest thing. There is no geometry in any university that can tell you any theorems about how to make a dress for the body of a woman.
0: I mean, maybe the biggest question among the questions today is how does solidarity transform into something like you're describing, which is just like an everyday form of action that is in resonance in this horizon that you're talking about. So, I mean, there's a lot to come back to, but okay. Also there will be more than this occasion.
2: Thank you. Well, I'm a bit against stopping listening to Munir because, of course, I wanted to start first with the gratitude of listening to him as an elder, as a living voice and living memory, and learning from him this testimony, because I think if something can move us beyond the notion of solidarity is to witness, to become witness, to learn each other in the way that, as Munir is saying, education is not telling us about. So in a way, I would prefer him to continue speaking than me intervening, you know. because it is so important what he's sharing as a living memory, and is something that most of us really need at this moment. So I will be very brief, with the hopes that we can listen back to Munir. I want to say that, of course, he's referring to the Zapatista movement, and here for us, the idea that the Zapatistas have always subscribed or taught us in their struggle is that it is a struggle against oblivion. So forgetting is really what endangers, is the gravest danger to hope and to the possibility of freedom, to the possibility of justice. If we can have the hope of freedom and justice, is because we don't forget, is because we can fight oblivion. And here Munir is telling us that that in order to remember, and we particularly like to write remember in two words with re slash member, so remembering back what has been dismembered. And in the way that we have been dismembered, precisely to forget the relation to soil, to the earth, to the communal, and to our own ancestrality. In a way, modernity imposes a condition of amnesia, a condition of forgetting, is an amnesic situation on which power depends. So not forgetting is fundamental, and here receiving the testimony of the elders is the most valuable seed in order to, for this mud to continue flourishing when the rain comes. So I think we all learn from many struggles around the world that hope comes because there is a possibility of flourishment of the seeds that remember. The seed is a living memory that cannot always be activated because of conditions of oppression, of coloniality, but that is always there in reserve to transform the present. So this was part of my words of gratitude to listen to Munir, as we have listened to him in previous occasions. Following from this, I just want to add a couple of things also in the hope that we can listen to him back. One is that how can we go beyond this notion of solidarity? That is the question that René and Irina are posing, and move towards the relational and move towards the coalitional. In a sense, the modern notion of solidarity doesn't allow for those understandings of the coalitional and the relational. Maria Lugón is one of our elders as well, that we remember dearly as she passed this past summer. She was a

0: Because she says coalition implies an epistemic shift and an aesthetic shift. I'm adding the aesthetic, but she says it implies an epistemic shift, because being in the binary of the relation between oppressed oppression, we don't see each other across oppressions. And in order to learn each other, we need to go beyond the dominant framework of domination. In order to learn each other, we need to generate our own forms of listening to each other, of learning each other, of becoming one another. And this implies a transformation of the mind, as Munir is saying, but also a transformation of the heart. So maybe translating it into more academic terms, we would say it requires an epistemic struggle and an aesthetic struggle. It requires that we stop thinking through the dominant categories that where often resistance is bound to those dominant categories, just resisting them, and that we begin feeling beyond the aesthetic framework that is imposed on us, on which body, what is a good life, what is the good taste, all of that, and that we recovered, we remember, recovering the possibility of remembering who we are in plural, who we are as body earth, as communal bodies, as relational beings, and opening in this way the possibility of learning from each other, that of course Maria is bringing from Black feminist thought to us. So in this way, I have always said that the colonialist thesis, or the coloniality in general, is under the sign of the return, because it is a movement of return that carries the possibility of justice and the possibility of hope. And in this aspect, it implies a different temporality than the temporality of modernity that is so bound to futurity, to the power of controlling reality, of controlling the life of others, of becoming an individual subject. So I will close by saying that that indeed we need to think solidarity in other terms. We need to think solidarity in coalitional terms, in the way Maria Lugones is thinking coalitions. That implies an epistemic and an aesthetic shift, that implies a turning of the mind and a turning of the heart. And in order to enter the possibility of relationality, of relational forms of worlding the world, of learning from each other, and not just learning from the hegemonic system. And with this, I will close, and I hope we can give the word back to Munir before this first part finishes. Thank you. Thank you.
1: If I don't know whether anybody else wants to.
2: I think Walter, if we can ask you to go.
1: Sorry?
2: I think, Walter, if we can ask you to go now. And then after Walter, Valiana, and then maybe we can go come back to you, Munir, and also open it up.
3: Okay. I can give my time to Munir. I agree with Rolando that it's very interesting what, and not interesting, it's crucial what Munir is sharing with us. I mean, I don't want to get out of the hook, but at the same time, or I can say something in 5 minutes and then we kind of go back to. So in the 5 minutes, I will say something precisely to emphasize some of the points that Munir has made. So that will kind of, and not also Rolando, no? So I will start by saying that two things, that communism and solidarity

0: are not longer words or concepts that can help us. And I think the Munir point, we need a new vocabulary. We need a new way of engaging in conversation. So, in that sense, I will say that the communal is, for me and for many other people, a key word. And the communal is very different from the communist and the common good, because the communist and common good are concepts that come from European Enlightenment. Well, the communal is what we learn from that memory, that people like Palestinian, like indigenous, like African traditional knowledge, but also captives in Haiti. And I will say something very quickly about that too. And so the communal needs coalition, right? So coalition to build something that society is destroying. And the common good and communism trying to build by obligation, not, and that is Munir's crucial point. Schooling, education is confused with schooling. Schooling is to make your mind captive and destitute the biological cognition, cognitive force of the human body. And I think Munir has been very eloquent about Palestinian people have been learning. So the question now is, what do we learn? What we are not Palestinian, and we are not in the Middle East, and we are not in that place that is called Israel, Gaza, etc. So I think that we learn is what we have to do is to pay attention to get out of the captive mind. Because the big changes in history are not the revolution that is told in the history book. The great changes in history come from the change of emotioning. And to change the emotioning, you have to change the way of knowing. And to change the way of knowing, you need a different starting point that cannot be the kind of the cannot be the system of education that into which we are forced into. I think Munir was very eloquent on that too when he said that in 20 when he was 26, he began to realize that something was not quite right. I think that all of us who are here, something very similar happened to us in our life that this kind of make us kind of change the way of knowing, change the way of learning, not educated, but learning, and change our emotioning. Because without emotioning, there is no change. Cannot be changed just rationally. Rational choice, we know, was one of the most kind of drastic way of controlling people. And one more final point. I think that he mentioned the Zapatistas and Rolando follow up, and we are learning with Rolando from our friend and colleague Jean Casimir that the Haitian Revolution was not the creation of a state, was not Toussaint Louverture, was not Dessalines, was not Christopher. Yes, they were important in cutting the tie with France, but the nation, they failed. And the nation was built by the captive, not the slave, because the slave is the vocabulary of the slave trader, is the vocabulary of France. Captive is the term that introduced Casimir as somebody who come from that memory. So when the captive build a nation through the 19th century that remain until today, they build it because even if they came from different parts of West Africa, some from Central Africa, they have different languages. They have different kind of way of I mean belief system. They were free. And you cannot forget that when you are free and you come. So what they have in common, the 400,000 captives and a few still enslaved from the previous generation, have that memory. And that memory, with something that happened in the process in the 14 years of uprising from 1991 to 1791 to 1804, was allow them to rebuild, build themselves, build something absolutely new based on their memory, but also made in a building coalition that allows them to build the communal and to build the nation of Haiti that is not the state of Haiti. I think when Munir description and the history of Hitola's remind me of this, and I see also the parallel of that. I don't know much about Rojava, but and you talk a lot in this group about Rojava, but that I think may be another case in which in which of kind of the linking of all the what the state and the corporation and the international relation wants you to do to save your life. So thank you, Munir. Keep on telling us your story.
1: But I think there's another person who.
2: We just have Valiana, if we can ask you to say some words, and then we would love to go back to Manilia.
3: Gracias. Thank you, Munir, also for sharing us. And it's good to see here many friends. And I see Rivi and Dina that we met them before. And I just want to share that with also with CCRA, we have been thinking in this war, like against us as communities and collectives and as women also. And when we are trying to imagine this war, we always come back to the Zapatistas, and we say this war against the war against oblivion. And I could share a little bit what we have been doing here in our community, in a Mayan community, that it's like a mirror also with the, we say, with many other communities, indigenous communities in Mexico. And a couple of weeks ago, we have a meeting with the Zapatistas that they arrived to Yucatan because the ship, the boat, was going out from here. And the first thing that they say to us is like, what you are doing in terms of autonomy, we don't want to hear what you are suffering because we already know, because all of us, we are suffering the same dispossessions, violence, deaths, and we know what it's coming with this Mayan train in our territory, that this mega project wants to erase the Mayan communities here. And we are fighting against this mega project with our bodies, with our communities. And we know, and when the Zapatistas were here, we say that the only thing that we could survive as in and as Mayan communities is coming back to our assembleas and coming back to the communal. This is our last battle, we say. This mega project of Mayan train, it wants to erase us. Like we cannot imagine the impact of that in our communities. And the Zapatistas say to us, the only way to survive, it's coming back to the communal, to the assembleas, to the fiesta, to be a collective again. That's the only way of surviving, and to coming back to the autonomy. And the autonomy in every area of our life, we say we refuse to the epistemicize that exists in our communities. we refuse that. And we want to come back to the, like, the ways of how we live, the ways of how we eat, the ways of how we heal, the ways of how we learn collectively. And from that, we could build our autonomy and resist all these mega projects also in our territories. And coming back to this communal ways of living, we think that we are resisting and we are refusing to forget the way that we plant our milpa. And coming back to milpa, it's a way of resisting to this capitalist system. The way that we construct our houses as our grandparents, grandmothers used to build it 3,000 years ago, it's a way of refuse to forget who we are. We are trying also to exchange our seeds, for example, our ancestral seeds that has a memory of 10,000 years. And that it's a way of refusing to forget who we are. And sometimes it is hard because this war, as Munir say, it's against us since 500 years ago. And we know that it's hard to fight this system, but we know also that this long night of the 500 years, it was a night where our grandparents and our grandmothers used to pass their learning and their knowledge in the dark. I mean, there are some things that they don't show, because if they show this organization, the government, the companies, and the system will kill that immediately. But we know how to keep that knowledge, that learning in the ways in the communal ways, in our practices, in the night, we say, like, that's the way how we walk. That we don't show to all of us our practices, our communal practices. But now we know that in this war, in this new context that we are living, in which they want to erase us as communities, these tools, these communal tools, we need to share them. We need to learn also. We need to listen. We need to weave collectively another ways of solidarity, that maybe it's beyond solidarity. Maybe it's a way to share our resistance or practices of resistance and share that seeds in order to resist this system that it's killing us. And thank you for saying all these things, Munir, because we always connect the struggle of the Palestinians here also, because in sometimes we translate your texts in about the mathematics, and we always come back to this point of how we could build our houses without the Western mathematics. We know how to make it because it's a embodied knowledge. And this is pure mathematics, if you want to say it. But we don't call it as that. So yeah. Thank you, because we always come back to that. And yeah, that's all what I want to say.
1: Yeah. I mean, thank you very much to those who spoke. And probably I don't have much time, so I want to be very concise. I want to go to the question that Rene asked. Okay, what do we do? In my opinion, the three speakers who talked, I would put a word that combines all of that, the word soil. Soil. There is no nurturance without soil. And the whether we are talking about the land soil or about the communal, I mean, you were talking about the communal or community soil, the cultural soil, the civilizational soil, the heart soil. And I think that soil is very important. So what we can do to really be like inspired by what happened to Gaza is exactly what Gazans were powerful at, using every soil that they were living, that they could be nurtured by. In particular, the communal soil and the cultural civilization soil. This is their power. Without these two soils, they would not have been able to do anything. And they would have repeated only like things that have no soul. Soil and soul, both are very, very crucial. So what I would say, let's again, as individuals and as communities and as small groups, connect to the soils around us. I cannot connect with the soil in Gaza. I cannot connect with the soil in Rajasthan. I cannot live in a soil with the Zapatistas, but I have my own soils. If I connect to my soils and be nurtured by them and nurturing them, I think if everyone does that, then I think this will be a very powerful momentum that will defeat, not defeat the nuclear bombs, but will defeat all those who are working for capital, to make capital more for themselves or for the country or forever. So let's connect back to soils. And what I tried actually to do when I spoke about the communal soil, starting with my family and the neighborhood, then with the people in the West Bank after 67, and then in the 80s and 90s and up till now. And it is very sad. The only time we lost these soils was when we had Palestinian Authority. Because actually it was not a Palestinian Authority, it was the World Bank that had the authority. And we became slaves or enslaved by the World Bank. And Gaza was saved because the World Bank did not step there. And no bank really stepped there in the same way it stepped in Ramallah. So let's go back to the soils and be nurtured by all the soils that give us life, give us aliveness, give us understanding, give us knowledge of a different kind, and at the same time nurture them so we do not consume them. We live them, we are inspired by them, we are nurtured by them, but we have to nurture them. And we nurture them by our stories, by whatever we go through. And I think right now, Gaza is full of stories. It's full of what can nurture the soils that nurture them. So they are nurturing that. So I think I will stop here because I think the time is more than right. I don't know whether, I mean, you are controlling the time. I'm not, you know, so you tell me.
2: I mean, we would love
1: This is basically what I want to say.
2: I mean, we are a little bit behind time, but I'm not sure that maybe if anybody has a question or, yeah, some. I mean, we don't have a lot of time, but I just thought it would be a waste if anybody has a question or wants to open up something, to do it briefly.
4: I saw also Mahmoud is there from Gaza. Writer, so you know, if you wanted to say something.
5: Hi everyone, Reem, if you can help and translate. مرحبا جميعا يسعد مساكم يعني انا استمعت بكل سرور لكلمه الاستاذ منير لكلماتكم جميعا بس يعني اكثر شيء اثرني والهمني هو طريقة في يمكن رؤية طريقتنا في 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
2: ممكن بس أترجم. I just want to translate quickly. Mahmoud was saying that thank you Munir and everyone. He was particularly inspired by the way that the investment to development, the investment to kind of redevelop or re or keep existing. Which is basically based on building on what has been broken, building on what has been demolished. Sorry, Mahmoud, آخر إشي كمان ما سمعت.
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2: In our way of learning. Basically from life, of how to continue living, how to survive in this in the very precarious situation where basically everything could fall apart in any moment.
5: انا بتخيل انه يعني الاحتلال لما بسلبنا كل شيء اللي عند يعني ابسط حقوقنا في الحياه العادله يعني هلا انا بحكي معك وعندي مخاوف بعد شوي افصل لانه ما في كهرباء مثلا اشحن لابتوب واكون اونلاين على طول الخط.
2: So the occupation has essentially infiltrated all aspects of life. So even speaking right now, I'm not sure if I can continue because it might we might be disconnected, the power or the internet.
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2: Okay, and then there was a question for Munir of how to continue fighting this fight despite everything. And Mahmoud Solon said الأول.
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6: يعني بسرعة sorry very very quickly if we really think of those who have been in jail for 20 years 30 years 35 years and when you read some of the things that they write it's amazing how much they are full of hope and energy more than people outside. So this is humans are a miracle. Of course, modernity tells us we cannot survive, we cannot do anything by ourselves. We have to always depend on experts and on professionals and academics and so on. This is not true. And I think this is what Gaza proved. It is the most, I would say, the smallest, weakest point on earth. And to me, it has revived what has been made, a lot of what has been made impossible, that we thought it is impossible. It has, I think, given most people who are, again, feeling low, or there is no hope. I think when they saw what happened in Gaza with so little in everything, and they were surrounded by enemies. So I think this is exactly where hope is. And if I want to say something about what Illich said, and I think it's one of the most beautiful things that Illich said in this sense, he said, modern man is one who stopped living with hope and became like a servant or a slave to living with expectations. So we are outside Gaza, and I'm talking now about people in, like in the West Bank or Jordan or Lebanon or many other places. We thought we were feeling hopeless because we are living with expectations. The Gazans were not living with expectations. They did exactly what their inner soul as individuals and in communally. I mean, what happened is a miracle. Is a miracle. I mean, the Iliad and the Aeneid and all these malachim, you know, really they are nothing compared to Gaza. I think Gaza right now, how can we build on that? First, to change our superstitions. Because modernity is full of superstitions. It is full of things that tell us you cannot get your expectations. Just follow us and become, you know, just like we tell you. Gaza to me is an amazing miracle that will last for as long as humanity lasts. That's how I feel. So I'm not saying it just to say something good, but I feel it. As I said, I lived the whole experience of the Palestinian situation. I never felt as energized, as alive, as hopeful. Not hopeful in the sense we are going to get exactly what we want. That's not hope. Hopeful is to do what needs to be done without asking what is expected. You just do it. And I think this is the energy, Mahmoud, that Gaza gave us, and not only in Palestine. It gave us not only in the region, it gave us worldwide.
5: Thank you, everyone. Thank you for organizing this. When we are under attack, your voices, all your voices, feel us like we are not alone on this under attack, and we fight from to get our life, to save our people in Sheikh Jarrah in Jerusalem.

0: occupied East Jerusalem. It's Ramadan, when the old city is at its most dazzling and most surveilled. Across East Jerusalem, Palestinian presence is under assault. This year, as Ramadan coincided with both Easter and Passover, Israeli forces unleashed horror in the holiest of spaces.
1: Video from inside Al-Aqsa Mosque shows police officers beating people with batons.
2: Violent incidents against Christian communities in Jerusalem increased this year.
0: The excessive use of violence, the surveillance, are a display of Israeli dominance, a reminder that in Jerusalem, there is no safe space for Palestinians.

0: Israel claims Jerusalem as its eternal and united capital. Yet in the old city, life remains distinctly Palestinian. Around 35,000 people live inside the city walls. 90% of them are Palestinian. This is where Palestinians come to pray, where they celebrate, socialize, and shop. And in moments of unity, shared anger or grief, it's where Palestinians rebel. But Palestinian existence in East Jerusalem is under threat, carefully watched, recorded, and restricted. In the old city's narrow streets and alleyways, cameras are inescapable. There are, on average, one to two of them every 5 meters.
1: As soon as you walk towards the old city, you know, you already see police and military presence. You see cameras. You see these relatively new surveillance towers that are equipped with audio sensors, with microphones, with video cameras, with all kinds of different sorts of technologies. And those surround the old city, and those are also found in Sheikh Jarrah and Silwan and other kinds of Palestinian areas.
2: Of course, you don't see the same system of surveillance in the western part of Jerusalem where Jewish Israelis mostly live. You only see this kind of intrusive surveillance on the streets where Palestinians live, in our communities, in our neighborhoods, in our public spaces. The steps of Damascus Gate, for example. It's a place where people gather, where people celebrate religious holidays. If you just stand on the steps of Damascus Gate, you'll see several of the police watchtowers. People are familiar with the fact that those towers are used for beating and interrogating Palestinians on the spot.
0: The old city is a focal point of protest and resistance, which explains why it's become such a militarized space. Palestinians say they are often intercepted here by Israeli security forces, who seem to know everything about them. It's an unsettling feeling that creates a chilling effect, the sense that you're being constantly watched, even when you've done nothing wrong.
2: The cameras in the city are the tool that they use to track Palestinians and intimidate them. I remember one time I was at Damascus Gate to cover a protest. Maybe half an hour after that protest ended, a squad of the border police asked for my ID and just told me to stop. The leading commander kept saying, "We just received a note that you are suspicious and we have to check you." They just got told this guy is passing through their area, and they just approached me and interrogated me and put me up on the wall just like this and searched me in front of people because they targeted me from the cameras.
0: This is how these techniques play out. Security forces snatch Palestinians after tracking them with facial recognition cameras. Surveillance in Jerusalem is frequently used to identify and incriminate Palestinians, but mysteriously, it is almost never available to absolve them. In April, Israeli police shot and killed 26-year-old Mohammed Al-Usaibi here at the chain gate after police say he tried to reach for an officer's weapon. There are a lot of cameras around the chain gate, but police say there was no CCTV coverage of the incident. No body camera footage either. It's a narrative even former Israeli police commanders have told reporters they find hard to believe. Palestinians say it follows a pattern. In 2020, Israeli police released this edited clip of Meher Zaatar, who suffered from paranoid schizophrenia. Zaatar had just tried to stab someone when police, quote, neutralized him to stop him posing a threat to others. But new CCTV footage, obtained by Israeli newspaper Haaretz, shows Zaatar close to 10 meters away from police, moving backwards when he was shot more than a dozen times. This unedited video debunks the argument that Zaatar posed an immediate threat that justified his execution.
1: When there are moments that might expose Israeli violence, particularly when there is injury or death or killing of Palestinians, there's often this claim of, oh, the camera wasn't working, or there was some sort of glitch in the system. The surprise element is part of a way to make sure that everyone's always on their best behavior, that everyone's always being policed, everyone's always being surveyed. The very kind of haphazardness or the ad hocness, I think, is itself part of the regime of surveillance.
0: Israeli surveillance in Jerusalem props up a policy of what is called Judaization. An effort to cement Jewish control over the whole city. Adonai, oh Elohim, Adonai. Israel occupied and illegally annexed East Jerusalem in 1967. Ever since, the state has suppressed Palestinian sovereignty in the city, while increasing the Jewish-Israeli presence. The boundaries of Jerusalem have kept expanding, as Israel has built dozens of settlements inside and around Palestinian neighborhoods. It's all part of an explicit effort by the government to maintain a solid Jewish majority. One of the areas under threat is Silwan, just south of the Old City, a target of the right-wing settler organization Elad. Groups like Elad use coercion, manipulation, the law, and a lot of money to try and force Palestinians from their homes.
3: إلي محاكم حوالي 32 عام ولا من محكمة لمحكمة ومن إخلاء لإخلاء.
0: Amal Sumerin and her family have been fighting to keep their home for more than 30 years, a battle they recently won. The creeping dispossession of families like hers would be impossible without surveillance. One reinforces the other. The more settlers that arrive, the more cameras that appear.
3: عندي كاميرا من هون وكاميرا من هون بيسلطوهن على بيتنا يعني دغري. فاحنا هنا يعني مكشوفين كثير، هم بيراقبونا، بيراقبوا شو بنعمل، شو بناكل، شو بنشرب، شو بنساوي، شو يعني اي حدا بيدخل علينا. مراقبين احنا 24 ساعة منهم.
0: Silwan is located above Elad's flagship settlement project, an archaeological site called the City of David. This major tourist attraction is criticized, not just for selectively emphasizing Jewish heritage at the expense of the many other histories buried beneath Silwan streets, but also because the tunneling for the project extends underneath Palestinian homes, making the foundations so unsafe, residents have been forced to leave. In 2009, Israel's Supreme Court rejected a petition to stop the tunneling, saying any damage was, quote, acceptable, given the significance of the archaeological discoveries to Israel's heritage.
4: Now, in the years that have followed that, we have seen a sort of exponential increase in cameras in and around Silwan, where you have surveillance tower in the middle of neighborhoods, and then surrounded in the outer edges, you have increasing settler homes, which are former Palestinian homes, with cameras pointed inwards towards the Palestinian homes that exist. And so Palestinians in this context are sort of subject to a double panopticon, from on the one hand, Israeli police looking outward at them, and on the other hand, Israeli settlers looking inward at them. And Palestinians have to wonder, when can I expect that the Israeli settler is going to take over my home? You can almost forecast that process by virtue of how many cameras are popping up in these locations.
0: Palestinians can see how cameras are used to dispossess and control them. But they also know that their phones are watching them too. We've come to meet Rula Jamal at Palestinian human rights group Al-Haq to speak about spyware, powerful Israeli-made cyber weapons that have been used to infiltrate the devices of human rights defenders.
5: What do you know about how surveillance has been used against you, and what kind of information it sought to gather about the activities of Al-Haq?
6: I like the question having the part, what do you know? Because we don't know To which extent are these technologies being used? We are still in a process of learning. So what is the work we do and why is it very attractive to such a big power in the world like the Israeli state? We are an NGO that work on documentation of the violations that are being committed by the Israeli occupation forces. So you can probably understand that no apartheid colonial regime would like their actions to be documented on such a professional level that could lead to a certain accountability.
0: The Israeli government's demonization of Al-Haq reached a peak in October 2021. That's when Rula Jamal's colleague, a field researcher in Jerusalem, alerted her that something strange was going on with his phone.
6: He comes to my office, I'm his supervisor. He says his phone is acting weird. His friend calls him saying, I have been trying to call you back, but you are not picking up. My colleague tells him, but I never called you. And then he says, no, you did. And he actually takes a screenshot from his phone log, sends it to my colleague, and then my colleague also does the same, and these two logs are different. And that's when he literally panicked, because it is, well, it's not normal to your phone to be making calls by itself.
0: An investigation eventually revealed Jamal's colleague had been targeted with Pegasus, spyware made by the notorious Israeli company NSO Group. 3 days after the hacking, Israel designated Al-Haq and five other human rights groups terrorist organizations. Then Al-Haq's offices were raided by the Israeli military. The building's CCTV recorded some soldiers searching through documents. Others were just there to take trophy photos and group selfies. Al-Haq cannot be certain who is responsible for hacking them. What's clear is that their work documenting Israeli war crimes is being monitored and has made them a target.
6: We are worried about falsified evidence because Pegasus is a zero-click technology, which means that you're not required to interact with any message or a link or anything. It just actually enters into your phone without you noticing anything. So if this technology is able to actually falsify an entire interface and an entire log, what else can it do? We have been told that political prisoners, upon their release, one of their exit conversations, which is usually done by an Israeli intelligence officer, they are being explicitly asked to get themselves a smartphone. One of the people that we have spoken to actually didn't get a phone the first 10 days, and he was summoned and reminded about getting a phone as soon as possible, or they would get one for him. So there's not even any shame. It's out there, it's in the open. That yes, we are constantly monitoring you, and it is your duty to actually go get the device that we use to surveil every single part of your life.
0: The Israeli intelligence outfit responsible for this kind of spying is Unit 8200. Based just outside Tel Aviv, the work 8200 does is highly secretive, and its recruitment highly selective. Most of the people who work there are 18 to 21-year-olds. In a country that likes to brand itself a startup nation, Unit 8200 is seen as an incubator of technological talent.
7: Many Israelis aspire to do their military service there with the knowledge that it could later help them land a job at a major tech firm. However, behind the unit's slick, high-tech image is the reality of surveillance work that can be far more sinister.
0: Eli was a lieutenant in the unit. He spoke to us on the condition that we hide his identity.
8: They give you this impression that you're the best of the best. You're told you're defending your country, and only select people know the things that you know. And it's kind of mind-boggling how intimate you are with people that are total strangers, sometimes very important people. So it's hard to resist this sense of superiority. And you have a lot of power for an 18-year-old. You can start eavesdropping on someone just because you decided to. You can pass on his name and change his life. So it has this intoxicating feeling of power.
7: The former lieutenant is one of a small group of 8200 veterans who refused to continue their service because, in their words, they no longer wanted to be tools in the deepening military control over Palestinians.
8: The secrecy around 8200 and the intelligence community in general helps it avoid public inspection. It has this image of only collecting information, only preventing terrorism, so on. Only diminishing violence, not in any way perpetuating it. But that's not true, as we know from other military regimes around the world. Intelligence is an integral part of a forced control over people.
7: It's illegal for Unit 8200 to target Israeli citizens, but not Palestinians. That's because the unit operates in what it calls foreign arenas. Iran is considered one arena, Syria another. And then there are Palestinians, as if they were a foreign adversary, not an indigenous, occupied population. One of the most effective ways to monitor Palestinians is to turn them against each other, by blackmailing them into becoming collaborators. It's a particularly corrosive technique that creates distrust within communities, and it relies on finding people's vulnerabilities.
8: You always look for weaknesses. People with psychological difficulties or trust issues, stuff like that. If we have compromising material, we use that in order to force them into cooperation. So, for instance, someone who is homosexual, that is something that can be used against him. Officers are even taught different vocabulary for how to say gay in Arabic to identify these people and pass them on. Also, if someone or their family has a medical problem, we can offer them treatment or prevent them from getting treatment to blackmail cooperation. So any kind of weakness that we can use in order to get this first connection and cooperation. Obviously, once you get that, you put the person at double the risk because now he's a traitor. So you have even more control over him.
6: Every single action that is being taken against Palestinians come under a systematic process of dominance and colonization. And if you want to dominate over a certain people and over a certain race, you need to know as much information about who they are, what are their actions, what are their moves, how does the family situation look like. The more information you have, the more power you can have, and the more you understand how to actually be able to break the people that you occupy.
7: Would it surprise you to know that the Israeli intelligence services are trying to build a database of virtually every Palestinian?
8: It wouldn't surprise me, no.
7: And why are they doing that?
8: Like I said, you want to have control. So you have to close in on everybody. You have to have more and more information, and you end up having a database with everybody and every face. And of course, nowadays we have the technology, we have the means to collect data in unheard of quantities on everyone. The sky's the limit.
7: Unit 8200's operators are always watching, but at a distance from those they target, in Tel Aviv, where they're removed from the consequences of the work they do. But surveillance and intimidation of Palestinians is often more personal. Sometimes it comes in the form of a phone call from an intelligence officer, speaking in Arabic, who is at times abusive and threatening, or charming and persuasive. Other times it takes the form of a text message, like the ones Palestinians in Jerusalem received in March, telling them that they'd been classified as participants in violence, and accordingly, Israeli intelligence would hold them accountable. Not all of this happens in the shadows. Some Israeli intelligence officers operate in the open, on social media.
6: many Israeli intelligence officers have their own social media accounts and channels that they use to actually communicate with people directly, whether it's sending a private message to people, intimidating them, telling them to remove a certain post, or telling them that they are actually surveilling their accounts. We actually even once had a meeting in Jerusalem with different civil society organizations on Zoom. And then suddenly this Zoom call was infiltrated by an officer who said, I am Officer XY and I'm telling you that this meeting will have consequences on many of you. The surveillance is closer than people think, and the details in our daily lives are being infiltrated and are being violated by these technologies and by actually people just on the other side, listening to every call, looking at every picture, and also have the entire liberty to use this information, to manipulate this information against any Palestinian.
7: How important is surveillance in sustaining Israel's occupation and its apartheid practices?
8: Crucial. Essential. It couldn't continue one day without intelligence. It's like a deteriorating situation where you have to use more and more force to keep the same level of control. So, in the end, it's going to explode. I mean, it cannot keep going. There's a limit to the force you can use.
7: Israel has built a system of total surveillance, where military checkpoints and a permit regime combine with facial recognition cameras and algorithms to track Palestinians' movements, deciding where they're allowed to go, restricting the rights and services they have access to. Palestinians are watched by settlers too, looking to take over their homes. Their phones and social media are monitored en masse by units like A200, which seek to exploit weaknesses in Palestinian society. And they are subjected to targeted surveillance, with spyware produced by the likes of NSO. Palestinians are, in every sense, a testing lab for Israel to refine not just new surveillance technologies, but the culture of control that drives them.
4: There's a reason why activists refer to Palestinians and Palestine as a lab for surveillance technologies. And that's because we see some of the logical conclusions to the most egregious forms of technological violence. When we, as Amnesty, refer to automated apartheid, we're referring to the ways in which existing pillars of apartheid are being scaled up and automated through the use of AI technologies and surveillance, as sort of an automation of existing form of violence that people are experiencing.
6: It definitely does halt the ambition of how vocal I personally want to be. Because at the end of the day, despite the fact that I consider myself to be a strong person, it is intimidating. Intimidating and extremely annoying in the sense that how dare whoever is actually listening to the call or surveilling me or anyone in my surrounding, how dare you infiltrate my life in such a manner. It's extremely violating. It is very important that we raise awareness not only for Palestinians but everywhere in the world that is this the world that we want to live in? Is this the technologies that we want to pay our tax money to actually develop? Is this a world that we want to create, a big brother monitoring everything we say and we do?

In addition to dry skin, this syndrome causes the appearance of red patches of dryness on the body, constantly shifting in form and position. A disease with a mysterious name, hard to pronounce, which I loved repeating all the time, facing the astonished gaze of my young classmates. On my body lies a world map, which evolves as the seasons go by. In the winter, the continents become immense, thick, bright red as the cold worsens my condition. In the summer, the continents transform into archipelagos and gradually disappear, as if submerged by the hungry ocean. The sun and the heat make me feel better. I recover in the summer. "You need to move to a warm and humid country," dermatologists would tell me. I have always lived in Paris, far from the safety of heat and humidity. At the age of 15, I met with a renowned dermatologist who specialized in rare genetic diseases at a Parisian public hospital. While she examined the world map deeply anchored in my skin, she asked, "Where are your parents from?" I told her that my mother is a Palestinian born in Nazareth in the region of Galilee, and that my father, born in France, is the son of Algerian immigrants from a small mountain village in East Algeria near the city of Stif. The dermatologist then asked me if there had been cross migrations between my parents' two countries of origin. I immediately thought to myself that she was drawing absurd and inaccurate parallels, and so I told her, "No, Palestine and Algeria are far away from each other. They are two different lands, two different countries." She insisted, explaining how sometimes these diseases can result from a crossing of different genes. Facing what I perceived as a tactless self-assurance on her part, I didn't respond. Meanwhile, fierce comments popped into my tormented adolescent mind. What does she know about these countries? Algeria has its own history, Palestine as well. While these thoughts were running through my head, I stayed silent, smiling politely to the dermatologist. As soon as I left the hospital, I was quick to share the anecdote with all my friends. They all agreed with me. Together, we mocked the dermatologist's ignorance. This anecdote stayed with me over the years. I told it a lot. It marked the originality of my skin condition. As I grew up, I learned to master the diverse world maps drawing themselves on my body. Erythrokeratodermia variabilis stopped impressing me. I gave it sun as much as I could, as well as a lot of shea butter and argan oil. Since I was a small child, I have traveled every year to Galilee to see my maternal Palestinian family. Now an adult, I continue going every year. On the one hand, I discovered Algeria at the age of 21. I have gone several times since. I was 28 when I visited my paternal grandparents' village in the mountain of East Algeria for the first time, Laouamer. This was 2 years ago. I never drew parallels between these two countries. I never confused them. I always perceived them as two distinct lands. Algerian citizens have little chance to travel to Palestine, whose frontiers are controlled by the Israeli army. Palestinians have little chance to travel to Algeria due to the restrictions of movement and travels imposed upon them. Beyond the ideological bond between the Algerian and the Palestinian people, which are symbolically close due to their common history of resistance to colonialism, I don't see any tangible links between these two lands that unite in me. All I can assure is that there is a concrete geographical, kilometric distance, precise and quantifiable between these two places. At the age of 29, almost 15 years after my encounter with a dermatologist, history

caught up with me and anchored me in its vicissitudes. On one day, when I was scrolling through Facebook, I received an invitation to an event. I clicked and read, Seminar, Algerians in Palestine, Palestinians in Algeria, an interconnected history. An interconnected history. How could that be possible? I had never heard that in my whole life. Suddenly, I was intrigued and very eager to attend this seminar. When I got there, I noticed I didn't know anyone. I sat on a chair in the first row and started staring at the speaker seated in front of me with my eyes wide in anticipation and dubiousness. The speaker was a young master's student at the Higher School of Social Sciences in Paris. I scrutinized him, wondering how he would be able to justify this connection that he pretended to have found between two countries that are intermingled deep in my flesh. I was so impatiently waiting for him to start speaking. When he did start, he presented his research work, telling the audience how in the 19th century, thousands of Algerians immigrated to Palestine because they were fleeing the French colonial occupation in their own country. He specified that most of these Algerians came from the region of Kabylia, the Jurjura Mountains, the region of Tizi Ouzou and East Algeria. They all settled in the Palestinian Department of Galilee, scattered over 100 houses and a dozen villages. They lived off fruit and vegetable harvest, olive plantation, and animal farming, as they did in the mountains of Kabylia, where they had come from. They carried on their culture and even their language, the Tamazir, which they transmitted to their children. During his research, the speaker had managed to find and contact some of these Algerians who lived in Galilee. He reported their testimony to us. When he asked them about their immigration to Galilee, they all told him that they decided to settle in this particular region in Palestine because the mountains of Galilee reminded them of the mountains of Kabylia. I was blown away by these discoveries. I was fascinated, captivated, and speechless. Yet, I was just about to make another unpredictable discovery. As I watched the map of Galilee that the speaker had unveiled on his presentation projected onto a small screen in the cramped conference room, I stared, aghast for a few long minutes, unable to react. These Algerians settled mainly in the small Palestinian cities of Safad and Tabariya. In Safad, a quarter of the population was Algerian. Some Algerians became such an integral part of the local life and community that we couldn't tell them apart from the Palestinian residents. I was amazed. My maternal Palestinian great-grandmother, Aisha, was born in Safad and got married in Tabariya, where she had her 9 children with her husband, Hosni Tabari. Aisha and Hosni carried the name of their hometown, Tabariya. My paternal Algerian great-grandmother, Fatma, was from Tizi Ouzou in Kabylia. Her son, Mabrouk, my grandfather, and his wife, my grandmother, also named Aisha, were both born in the village, the little village of Lawamir in the mountains of East Algeria. At this precise moment, I thought again of my encounter with the dermatologist. I hadn't thought about that memory in a while. It seemed like it was not an anecdotic encounter after all. The dermatologist was right. There were actually crossed migrations between my parents' 2 countries of origin. I couldn't believe that she was right. My parents probably carry a common gene, dating back to this crossed migration.
This common gene would be the cause of my genetic disease. And suddenly, erythrokeratodermia variabilis stopped being a mystery to me. The shifting world map sketched on my body was not an enigma anymore. I felt like I had finally unraveled the mystery of what they call the casual circumstances of human genetics. The conference was about to end. I wanted to raise my hand so badly. I wanted to talk loudly about my skin problem. I wanted to tell everyone how much this interlinked history was so much more than just factual. It was engraved in my epidermis. I wanted the speaker to notice me. I wanted him to point at me and tell me, "You, I feel like you have something incredible to tell us." But of course, as my heart was racing, I stayed silent and anonymous. My story is only one story among the multiple intimate stories that compose our collective history. A Map of Parallel Worlds Between Algeria and Palestine by Lena Swainen.